0: sent to 9 Islamic schools across multiple provinces. The anonymous message is full of hateful slurs and death threats against Muslims, including children. Rafi Bujikanyan has more from Ottawa, where parents say they're scared for their kids' safety.
1: Me, my husband, and other moms, I mean, group chats are in, we're worried and anxious.
2: School pickups and drop-offs are a little more tense for Sarah Omar this week. Her 5-year-old daughter attends Abrar Elementary in Ottawa, one of 9 Islamic private schools across Canada, which received an email threatening to kill Muslims en masse unless they are deported.
1: But at the same time, honestly, we won't be intimidated. You know, we have confidence in our schools, in our community. So, you know, we won't stop living and bringing our children to school.
2: Seen by CBC News, the email uses dehumanizing language against Muslims and says millions on top of millions of people in Canada are ready to take up arms. It then alludes to the upcoming Alberta referendum regarding provincial secession, saying Muslims will be deported or slaughtered once Alberta becomes its own nation, and then adds this will happen regardless of the election results and they won't be warned again.
3: My reaction was just shock, given the explicitly violent nature of the email.
2: Mohammed Salim is the principal at Abrar Elementary. He says he opened up the note earlier this week, alerted law enforcement and parents immediately, and then found out that other schools in Ontario, as well as Vancouver and Montreal, received the same email.
3: Regardless of which community they belong to, our children should be safe.
2: CBC News saw an Ottawa police car in front of the school during pickup time on Thursday this week, and Ottawa is among 5 municipal police forces that responded to our requests for comment, saying it has beefed up security in the neighborhood. London police say they are collaborating with partner law agencies to gather information and assess any potential connections.
4: It just shakes your confidence in your existence in this society. At its core,
2: that city still shaking from the deadly attack 5 years ago, which saw a driver plow their vehicle into the Afzal family, killing 4 members, an incident police called a hate-motivated crime and a judge sentenced as a terror attack. Nabil Sultan is a spokesperson for the Muslim Association of Canada.
4: A part of you wants to move on, and a part of you wants to believe that it was a lone wolf incident and that something like this should not happen again. And this is a reminder that that is not the case and that we're still under threat.
2: Public Safety Minister Gary Anandasangari says in a statement the federal government is deeply disturbed by the threats and says there are several ongoing investigations into the matter. Rafi Bujikanyan, CBC News, Ottawa.
0: Coming up, a CBC investigation finds that Israel is clearing rubble inside Gaza. Israel says it's to protect their troops. Critics say it could constitute a war crime. Also, a new poll suggests support for Alberta sovereignty is waning, with the referendum on a separation vote now just a few weeks away. And later, we'll have this story.
5: In the Canadian Football League's annual rivalry series, the Montreal Alouettes take on the BC Lions. But a more fitting showdown may be in the works, Montreal against Quebec City.
6: In my years playing in the late 90s and 2000s, Quebec City's always been a place where, as players, we've always thought about why not have a team in Quebec City itself. The fans are extremely passionate.
5: I'm Sarah Levitt. Later on Your World Tonight, how the CFL is in talks to possibly expand to Quebec City, and how the lack of a viable home for the team may stand in the way.
0: The United States is digging in, it appears, for the long haul in its ongoing trade war with Canada. President Donald Trump's trade representative says there's no urgency on their side to resolve the dispute. His comments come ahead of the next shot in the conflict, the U.S. banning several Canadian imports next week. Katie Simpson has more from Washington.
7: The reality is President Trump is comfortable where we are on Canada.
8: From the American perspective, there is no immediate end in sight to its trade war with Canada. The lead negotiator for the Trump administration, U.S. Trade Representative Jameson Greer, arguing that the status quo works for them.
7: We're still getting what we need from them in terms of oil, gas, potash. So there's still a lot of strong trade between the two countries.
8: During an interview with an American cable news network, he also suggested that dealing with Canada is not a priority.
7: The Canadians, again, periodically they come and they want to have a deal. When they do, we talk. As we saw before, we gave them a deal. They left. They call us now and then, and we have good conversations about potential deals. But it's not, no urgency on our side, I would say.
8: The trade war is set to intensify next week as the U.S. imposes a ban on certain Canadian exports, including alcohol, motorcycles, and some dairy products. The latest move in a tit-for-tat dispute that does not appear to have an off-ramp.
9: Every day that these tariffs are applied to sectors of our economy causes hardship.
8: Unsurprisingly, the lead Canadian minister responsible for trade with the U.S., Dominic LeBlanc, says the status quo is unacceptable. And while this is a priority for Canada, LeBlanc would not say there's an urgent need to get back to the negotiating table.
9: It doesn't exactly strengthen your hand in the conversation if people know you're desperate to get an arrangement at any cost.
8: Greer may possibly be overplaying his hand in this moment, according to a former Canadian ambassador to the U.S.
10: Well, we have to be careful with the rhetoric. Saying there's no urgency might mean there is urgency.
8: Frank McKenna also told CBC's chief political correspondent, Rosemary Barton, there is good reason for the Trump administration to want to urgently resolve the trade dispute with Canada.
10: I would think in terms of some of the states in play in this midterm election, which is starting to swing pretty sharply blue, there would be some urgency because the affordability issue is a big issue and trade is associated with affordability.
8: LeBlanc and Greer are said to be in regular communication, including a previously scheduled call today, though no in-person negotiations are planned as this trade war grinds on. Katie Simpson, CBC News, Washington.
11: The federal government has signed a preliminary deal for 6 Global Eye early warning aircraft to be manufactured in Canada. Swedish firm Saab plans to build the aircraft in collaboration with Bombardier. The Conservatives say the decision was made too quickly and the aircraft will require changes to meet Canadian military requirements. Ottawa agrees there will need to be changes, but insists the deal brings economic benefits because the planes will be built domestically. Support for an independent Alberta appears to be slipping. That's according to a new poll commissioned by CBC News. It comes less than a month before the province votes on whether to stay in Canada or launch a referendum to leave. Josh McLean has the latest.
12: Alberta belongs in Canada, and Canada needs Alberta.
13: For months now, the separation debate has been front and center in Alberta.
14: Alberta has outgrown Canada.
13: Now, new polling commissioned by CBC News suggests support for separation is softening.
15: We're seeing the number of people who say they're going to vote for separation down in this poll.
13: That's pollster Janet Brown. Here's what it shows. 23% of respondents say they would vote to pursue independence, down 4 points from a similar poll in April. The random survey of 1,200 Albertans was conducted between September 8th to 21st. The margin of error, plus or minus 2.8 percentage points, 19 times out of 20.
15: It just seems like the temperature on Alberta's relationship with Ottawa has toned down. People seem to be less worried about Ottawa. They're feeling more confident that the memo of understanding is going to result in some energy infrastructure.
13: That shows in Albertans' approval of Prime Minister Mark Carney's leadership. More than half of respondents say they are very impressed. Here's University of Calgary political scientist Lisa Young.
16: Canadians are, including in Alberta, are concerned about the trade war with the United States, are angry with the Trump administration in a variety of ways. The prospect of then going it alone without Canada is, I think, a little less appealing.
13: Alberta Premier Danielle Smith, on the other hand, is in a tough spot. She has repeatedly said she wants Alberta to stay in Canada, but this poll suggests just over half of people surveyed who support her United Conservative Party say they will vote to pursue separation. Smith's fortunes with Albertan voters at large may be fading too. Her party is now in a dead heat with the opposition NDP. Here's Janet Brown again.
15: With this referendum, she has entered into very complicated territory. She's trying to manage a party that's divided. She's trying to manage the referendum. It's not just separation. There's nine other questions. So she is in a much stickier situation right now than the NDP is. The NDP has one message. We shouldn't be having a referendum. We should be talking about health care and education.
13: As for the actual outcome of referendum day, she says voter turnout will be key. Today is the last day to request an advance ballot ahead of voting day on October 19th. More than 600,000 people have already done so, eager to have their say on Alberta's future. Josh McLean, CBC News, Calgary.
8: The Shedd Aquarium in Chicago says two belugas that died after being relocated from Ontario's Marineland were already sick when they arrived. The aquarium says a forensic examination found the whales were suffering from a chronic gastrointestinal disease. It also found foreign objects in their stomachs, including sticks, rocks, bird feathers, and specks of paint. More than 30 marine animals were moved from Marineland. Five have since died. This is Your World Tonight. I'm Tanya Fletcher. You can hear Your World Tonight anytime on the CBC News app or wherever you get your podcasts. Give us a follow. The U.S. says it is trying to get Ukraine and Russia back to the table in a bid to end more than 4 years of war. Ukraine and Russia say the proposed talks would be preliminary and wouldn't mean an immediate ceasefire. Meanwhile, Russian attacks in Ukrainian cities continue around the clock. And as Briar Stewart reports, new drone technology is making it even harder for Ukraine to defend its people.
17: In Kyiv, the air raid alarm sounded this morning just moments after an explosion tore through the 10th floor of a high-rise apartment building not far from the city center. A 14-year-old boy was killed and seven others were injured. As fire crews worked to douse the blackened apartments, a mangled jet engine from a drone sat among a pile of debris.
18: I mean, to be honest, I was more afraid of the missiles, but now I will worry about drones too.
17: Alice Boyko's apartment is in the building that was hit.
18: Everyone right now is deeply sad and depressed and doesn't know what to do. Everyone thinking about winter. It's really tough to live in Kyiv now.
17: Throughout the day, there were more explosions in the capital, including at an office building where four people were killed, including pedestrians who just happened to be on the sidewalk at the time. Oh God, I can't look there, said Natalie Kosheva. As she turned her head away from the bodies lying on the pavement, cloaked in black tarps. Ukraine is struggling to intercept Russia's newest model of drone, which is powered by a jet engine.
19: You know, a lot of wars take months or years to evolve. Our evolution is happening in periods of literally weeks.
17: Corey Woods is a Canadian who's in Ukraine working as a drone interceptor pilot with the country's military.
19: The speed has a lot to do with it. Those drones are now pushing 650, 700 kilometers an hour, some of them. But a lot of it comes down to the strategies that Russia employs.
17: By that he means before drones would often come at once in large groups. Now they're being sent in one after another, sometimes just a few minutes apart, which means air defense teams could be tracking targets for hours. Ukraine says it's working to trial new interceptors while at the same time pushing to secure more Patriot missiles to try to stop Russia's ballistic missiles, which have also been targeting the country's military infrastructure and its economy. Part of what Ukraine's president has called Moscow's strategy to keep escalating the war. Briar Stewart, CBC News, Kyiv.
8: A CBC News visual investigation has obtained new satellite imagery from Gaza. It shows Israel has removed rubble from parts of the occupied territory. Under international law, infrastructure that's destroyed by war is not considered disposable debris, but rather essential evidence and a burial site. Willie Lowry is in Jerusalem with more.
20: Dalal Farage sits in the shade of a white UNHCR tent. Her children play all around her as she stares in disbelief at photos of what was once her home.
21: Impossible. This is our area? Where's the house? Where are my husband and son? How? Is it possible that this is the real photo? This is the same photo? I can't believe it.
20: At the very beginning of the Israel-Hamas war, Farage and her five children fled their home in Shujaya. Her husband Taha and eldest son Nasser stayed behind. On October 8th, Israel struck their apartment block. Farage never saw Taha and Nasser again, believing their bodies were buried in the debris. That was until CBC's freelance videographer showed Farage satellite imagery, revealing a blank patch of dirt where the buildings once stood. Now she has no idea where they are.
21: Where's the rubble? Where are the dead bodies under the rubble? I want to know where the bodies are. I want my husband and son.
20: The UN estimates that more than 123,000 buildings have been destroyed in Gaza. Local authorities believe those ruins entomb the remains of about 8,000 people. The CBC's visual investigations team obtained satellite imagery revealing Israel has been removing rubble from certain sites. Independent research group Forensic Architecture's Julia Nueno says it represents a new kind of destruction in Gaza.
22: The Israeli military is compacting and clearing rubble around their military bases. And this is happening across Gaza in areas where bodies are still under the rubble.
20: That could be a violation of international law. In 2024, the International Court of Justice called on Israel to take steps to preserve evidence related to alleged violations of the Genocide Convention. Janina Dill is a professor of global security at the University of Oxford.
23: Turning ruins and rubble into a flattened area is really only compatible with international law if you first collect, identify and bury the war dead in the appropriate manner that is demanded by the Geneva Convention, and if in the process of approaching this rubble, you preserve the evidence that would be necessary for you to suppress violations of international humanitarian law and prosecute potential war crimes. If this is done without taking care of these two considerations, then it is absolutely prohibited and incompatible with Israel's obligations under the Geneva Convention.
20: In a statement to the CBC, the IDF said structures are dismantled and cleared in accordance with international law, based on tactical necessity and to reduce risks posed to its troops. It would not tell us how many Palestinian bodies have been found in the rubble and turned over.
21: We want to say bye to them no matter where they are. We want to see them.
20: Meanwhile, Farage still holds out hope her husband and son's remains will one day return to her. Willie Lowry, CBC News, Jerusalem.
24: The United Nations humanitarian chief says there needs to be more attention paid to the civil war in Sudan. Tom Fletcher spoke to CBC News outside the UN General Assembly in New York. He says the agency needs more money to help the millions of people displaced, but that the conflict has been largely ignored.
25: It's very difficult to get it on the agenda. I think people see it as just simply too difficult, somehow too far away. But for us, we know that getting the politics right means that we can get that humanitarian support through.
24: Sudan has been engulfed in a civil war for more than 3 years. Since then, more than 11 million Sudanese people have been displaced. The CFL could be touching down in Quebec City. It's by no means a done deal. Still, there is growing evidence the league is looking to expand, and it says the city is a front runner. But despite all the excitement, there's one rather vital issue to sort out first. Sarah Levitt explains.
1: I think it's extremely exciting.
8: Brian Chu says when he caught wind Quebec City may get a football team, he thought it was a no-brainer. The three-time CFL Grey Cup champion used to play with the Montreal Alouettes.
1: Even in my years playing in the late 90s and 2000s, Quebec City's always been a place where, as players, we've always thought about why not have a team in Quebec City itself. The fans are extremely passionate.
8: According to the Canadian Football League, multiple cities expressed interest in an expansion team. But in a statement, a spokesperson writes, Quebec City has emerged as the leading contender. Beyond that, the league won't confirm multiple reports its board of governors gave unanimous approval to a potential franchise owner. So, what makes Quebec City so appealing?
2: One is the sort of overall geography, and two is the specific engagement of that particular market when it comes to football.
8: Michael Narain is an associate professor of sports management at Brock University. He points to the popularity of Laval University's football team. The Rouge et Or often play to a sold-out stadium of more than 10,000 fans in the city. And he says proximity to New Brunswick could attract a maritime audience. But securing a strong franchise owner is just one piece of the puzzle.
2: If you don't have a viable facility, then while the league might want to go there, it's not going to be viable long term, and they're not going to make that strategic investment.
8: Narain says much like the Montreal Alouettes play at McGill University Stadium, the new team could potentially play out of Laval's, but it's less than ideal.
2: The fact of the matter is, you know, to generate the revenues that you need to generate in the commercial sports space, you need to have luxury suites. You need to have corporate support.
8: There have been talks to demolish the arena where the long-gone NHL Quebec Nordiques played and build a multi-purpose stadium in its place, something the Quebec City mayor mentioned as a priority in his wish list out of the provincial election. And on the campaign trail today...
3: J'aime beaucoup ce sport-là. Je suis convaincu que Québec est un marché de football.
8: Parti Québécois leader Paul Saint-Pierre Plamondon says he loves football, but also says, as far as he knows, no financing for a stadium has been secured, something he'd want to discuss with Ottawa should he be elected premier. For Quebec City football fans, the news from the CFL is a glimmer of hope that a team will come. Sarah Levitt, CBC News, Montreal.
24: Well, we end tonight with a truly Canadian story. You may know the Rideau Canal has a series of locks, raising or lowering the water level to allow boats to go up or down the river. And as it turns out, it's not just boats. Leslie Lehman teaches at an international school in Merrickville, Ontario, right along the banks of the canal.
4: Oh my gosh, it was very exciting in Merrickville. One of our teachers came in around 8 o'clock this morning and let us know that a moose had fallen into the Rideau Canal.
24: Yeah, a moose. It was unable to climb the high stone walls, though, and was in danger of drowning. Lehman and her students sat riverside watching as everyone from the local fire department to Parks Canada tried to figure out a way to help the animal escape.
4: They actually lassoed the moose and had a ring buoy tied to him so that they could kind of manage him and see where the moose was. They lowered the water so the moose could actually stand and rest. From there, they opened up the locks and they were banging the water and making some noise to kind of have the moose go down and swim through the locks.
24: The moose wound up traveling for hours, lock by lock, until it was able to get to open, shallow water. That's where it swam away towards the woods. Lehman says it's a great example of people coming together and putting on their thinking hats.
4: The locks were used for a moose today and not boats. And we have all these students here from all over the world that have never seen a moose or seen anything happen. So it was a great learning experience for our students as well.
24: This has been Your World Tonight for Friday, September 25th. I'm Tanya Fletcher. Good night.

0: It's 6:28. Good evening. I'm Emily Ray Pasiak with your headlines from the CBC Edmonton Newsroom. Alberta Municipalities President Dylan Bressy says corrections workers and hospitals are releasing people onto the streets without proper support. Bressy, who is a counselor in Grand Prairie, says he sees it happening in his community, and his comments come after videos surfaced earlier this month showing correctional workers unloading inmates from a van into a central Edmonton parking lot. Bressy says workers should be taking people to social services agencies or housing when they are released from hospitals or jails.
1: And they're getting unloaded on our city streets where there isn't adequate social services for them. And it's creating social chaos as well as costing a lot of money in police, fire, and parks response. So this is absolutely an issue that is most acute in Edmonton, but isn't unique to Edmonton.
0: Public Safety Minister Mike Ellis says he was angry and disappointed when he saw the drop-off videos. Ellis says that approach is not provincial policy and that he asked his deputy minister to look into the issue. Taking a look at your weather now, in the capital city tonight, cloudy. Rain is supposed to start near midnight and a risk of a thunderstorm there as well. Wind out of the northwest, possibly gusting to 60 overnight, low of 7. Tomorrow, cloudy, 30% chance of showers in the afternoon, wind gusting to 60 again, high of 9 degrees. 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
5: Hello, I'm Helen Mann, sitting in for Neil Kuxel.
6: Good evening, I'm Chris Howden. This is As It Happens. Tonight,
5: a victory for the away team. Donald Trump and Xi Jinping wrap up their Washington summit without major policy developments. But former Canadian diplomat Michael Kovrig says that doesn't mean the Chinese leader didn't score a big win.
6: Fight, not flight. A former student at one of India's top women's colleges was among hundreds protesting after a young student was sexually assaulted. She says all they're demanding is for women to feel safe in public.
5: Digital literacy. A Quebec writer's work divides the literary community after it's alleged that he wrote his acclaimed novel with the help of AI. One writer tells us his peers are frustrated and grieving.
6: Pause for effect. Helen talks to the Canadian trainer of a dog named Uber, who has finally gotten his big break, starring alongside Brad Pitt in the new movie Heart of the Beast.
5: All over the world. Somewhere up there in space is the latest honor for Weird Al Yankovic, an asteroid or alsteroid named after him.
6: And no junk in the trunk. A new study finds elephants use plants for medicinal purposes. They don't just use them to treat themselves, but their offspring as well. As It Happens, the Friday edition, radio that applauds their problem-solving ability.

0: After weeks of anticipation, the world's most powerful duo have done their thing, shaken hands, and gone their separate ways. But how much did Donald Trump and Xi Jinping get done? Today, the U.S. president wrapped up a three-day summit with his Chinese counterpart at the White House with a cup of tea. Critics were already pointing to a lack of major announcements, but President Trump offered a different take.
1: I think our farmers are going to be very happy. A lot of very positive things happened, but America is very happy about this visit, and I'm sure China is very happy also. Great things for both countries, and it's been just very, very productive, and thank you very much.
0: Donald Trump concluding his summit with Chinese leader Xi Jinping at the White House earlier today. Michael Kovrig is the senior Asia advisor with the International Crisis Group and a former Canadian diplomat. This week marks 5 years since Mr. Kovrig was released from wrongful detention in China. We reached him in Barcelona.
2: Michael, Donald Trump says a lot of very positive things came out of this summit. Is that a fair assessment? And if it is, positive for whom, do you think?
3: I think the main positive is actually for his counterpart, Xi Jinping. And the objective, particularly for the Chinese, was to have a ceremonial, really sort of pomp and circumstance filled summit that made Xi Jinping look like a leading world statesman going to Washington on his first state visit in a decade and being received as an equal by the President of the United States. That was the really big takeaway for the Chinese, and the opportunity to keep pushing their narrative that the two big powers have established what they like to call constructive strategic stability. I think Donald Trump probably appreciated also the pageantry and that kind of reciprocity and the image he's tried to craft that through his personal relationship with Xi Jinping, they can get things done and solve problems. I think the reality on substance is a lot thinner.
2: You say that you expect that Donald Trump is enjoying the pomp that he's had in this visit, but is there any kind of much-needed win for him in this, given his status at home and abroad has taken such a hit in the last 9 months or so?
3: I think the optics, Xi Jinping played ball with him as far as he gave Xi Jinping face by going to Beijing back in May. This is a reciprocal visit. It situates both of them as big men, as strong men leaders, as Trump likes to see himself. But the substance, I think, is mainly just a two-month extension of the trade truce. This is because China and the U.S. both went toe-to-toe trying to achieve a certain degree of dominance in economic statecraft, the U.S. through Trump's tariffs, which Canada is all too familiar with, and then China responded by restrictions mainly on its rare earths and critical minerals and used that as a chokehold, and the U.S. backed off. So that has led to the two countries being in a kind of strategic stalemate where they're just focusing on small transactional wins and maintaining that kind of trade truce. I think that I heard the Chinese wanted to try to push the truce out to the end of Trump's term, but the American side is not happy with China's compliance on supplying the critical minerals the U.S. economy needs. And so they've just rolled it over for another 2 months, which suggests they're kicking the can down the road to the next set of summits, which are APEC in November, and then potentially the G20 summit.
2: What do you think Prime Minister Mark Carney might have been watching for in this summit as Canada faces not just its trade war with the U.S., but also an increasingly assertive China at a time when he is trying to navigate his own relationship with China?
3: The irony of the situation, right, is that most of the U.S. policy establishment is quite hawkish on China, and justifiably so. They are deeply concerned about a whole host of things that China is doing that are not good for U.S. interests, and by extension are not good for Canadian interests either indirectly or directly. But their own president, because of his desire to impress this autocratic leader of China and show himself to be a strongman statesman in these situations with him, has undercut much of that policy, and he's held back a lot of things that the U.S. national security establishment would like to do. So there's this inherent tension there where the U.S. wants allies like Canada to align with it on tough policies on China, but then Trump goes and potentially makes deals with China that could leave those allies hanging out to dry. So what Mark Carney will be particularly looking for is Trump potentially going to agree to anything with Xi Jinping that could leave Canada out on a limb with a policy that exposes it to Chinese penalties. And I think he'll also be looking particularly at any U.S.-China trade deals that potentially disadvantage Canada economically. And from a strategic perspective, there are concerns about Taiwan. And that affects Canada because Canada depends on a stable Indo-Pacific for so much of its economic well-being. It's also potentially leaving another democracy that is the U.S. has been supporting for decades in a vulnerable position.
2: Now, as our listeners heard in the introduction to this interview, this week marks 5 years since your release from detention in China. I'm just wondering what lessons you draw on from that experience as you continue your efforts to try to understand China's leadership, to sort of suss out its relationship with the rest of the world.
3: Thank you. That's a great question, and I appreciate you recalling that. Yeah, I left China 5 years ago after its party state finally agreed to a negotiated end to my wrongful detention there. I'd been a political hostage in a ruthless effort to coerce Canada into releasing Huawei Technologies CFO Meng Wanzhou. And ironically, the echoes of that whole affair are still very much with us. Xi Jinping is in Washington negotiating with the man who ultimately precipitated that whole crisis, Donald Trump. Meanwhile, the U.S. government's legal case against Huawei Technologies, of which the Meng extradition process was ultimately a part of, has begun this month in New York City. Meanwhile, Washington is again pressuring Canada to align with its economic statecraft against China. So that story is not just my personal history or Canadian history. It's still a live issue going on now. And it's also with us in a different way, because I might have been, certainly for Canadians, maybe along with Michael Spavor, the most famously detained, but I was not the only one. There were other Canadians before me, the Kevin and Julia Garrett, for example. There are other Canadians still wrongfully detained in China right now, particularly Hussein Shalil, for example, who's been there for now 2 decades incommunicado. And the cases keep coming. In June, Min Xin, an American scholar of Myanmar, flew to China at the invitation of a Chinese professor and was promptly abducted and put into the same kind of torture and solitary confinement and coercive interrogation that I suffered for many months. A Czech businessman, Aleš K., was detained this summer. Shortly after, Prague arrested a man that it identified as a Chinese intelligence officer. So the sequence on all of these is painfully familiar. And what your listeners should recognize is that China is still wrongfully detaining foreign citizens and using them as bargaining chips. Meetings with Xi Jinping, whether it's Mark Carney or Donald Trump, are opportunities to call for releasing those prisoners and releasing prisoners like Jimmy Lai, the Hong Kong publisher who may die in prison. And the message to Xi Jinping should be quite simple. Abducting and torturing people makes you look bad.
2: Michael Kovrig, it is very good to be speaking with you today and hearing your perspective. I appreciate it. Thank you so much.
3: Thank you.
0: Michael Kovrig is the Asia advisor with the International Crisis Group. He spent 3 years wrongfully detained in China. We reached him in Barcelona.

0: We all have our own remedies when we get sick. A de-bubbled ginger ale, a warm bowl of chicken soup, an entire head of garlic smothered in VapoRub. For a lot of us, these cure-alls are passed down from generation to generation. And according to new research, it is possible that humans aren't the only ones that do this. A new study published in the journal Nature has documented instances of African elephants in Kenya using medicinal plants and compounds to treat illness in themselves and their offspring. Elodie Freiman is a postdoctoral fellow at Brown University. She's one of the authors of the paper. We reached her in New York.
1: Elodie, our listeners have heard before how chimpanzees engage in self-medicating. And I know this is something you've seen for yourself. What was it like for you then to learn that elephants are doing this too?
2: Oh, such a great question. I've stopped being surprised at this point, I think. I self-medication in animals, when I first learned that was even a thing, my mind was totally blown. And then the more time I spent working on this topic, the more I realized that it's so widespread across the animal kingdom, from the tiniest insects to the largest mammals, that knowing how intelligent and complex elephants are and elephant societies are, it was just a matter of time, I think, before sort of we began learning just about the extent of the diversity of the medicinal plants that elephants are using in the wild.
1: You did not, as I understand it, observe the behavior yourself, but your team conducted interviews with locals and local experts who had. What did they tell you about the kind of things they were seeing?
2: Yeah, that's right. And that's sort of the crux of this study, is that we went to the source. We went to people who have lived amongst these elephant populations for decades and decades, the majority of their lives, and sat down and said, what are your perceptions of how elephants use medicine? And what are some of your firsthand observations? And we got all sorts of incredible stories and anecdotes and observations from these interviews. So for example, there were many, 35 different plants came up in these conversations, most of which are also used as medicines by the local community.
1: Right. Now, you said there were 35 different plants. Is it clear from these observations that the different plants are perhaps being used for different conditions?
2: So 35 different plants kind of came up in our interviews. 25 of those plants, we actually had the informant or the local expert say directly, you know, this is a medicine for the elephants. In 8 of those cases, the informant said, this is a medicine for the elephants, and I can tell you exactly what the elephant is using it for.
1: Wow.
2: Which is incredible. And in some of those cases too, there was a couple of these incredible stories of a wildlife scout, for example, who's seen mothers giving a medicinal plant, mixing it with her own milk, and giving it to her calf as what the informant described as a sort of immunization. And again, all of these plants, or the majority of these plants, are used in local traditional medicinal knowledge systems. And when we did a kind of a lit review looking at some of these key plants, the plants that were mentioned by the most informants, to see what is known about these plants out in the literature, what's been done in the past, 9 out of 10 of them had known pharmacological properties and bioactivity.
1: And the observers don't think it's maybe just that these plants taste better?
2: That's a really great, that's a great point to make. Directly all of the informants without exception said they believe that the elephants here are using plants as medicine. But a general rule is that medicinal plants actually tend to taste really bad. They tend to be really, really bitter because they're chock full of these medicinal compounds. In small doses, they're medicines, but in high doses, they're poisons. And they're actually the compounds that the plants generate as a defense against, you know, predators like caterpillars that are trying to eat them.
1: Mm-hmm. We know elephants, African elephants, are endangered in part because of habitat loss. But when you look at these plants themselves and the importance of preserving them, what does this tell us?
2: Yeah, that is the key point. And I think that the behaviors are incredible that we document here, but for me, the key takeaway of this kind of research is just how important it is to protect these medicinal plants, because habitat loss doesn't just mean the loss of foods for animals. It doesn't just mean the loss of territory for animals. It also means the loss of medicine for animals.
1: We know elephants are extraordinary animals. how big a deal is this for the people who observe elephant behavior?
2: I think it's a you know, fairly big deal. I think it's high time that we start, first of all, listening to and amplifying the voices and observations of local experts, people who live in and around these endangered animal communities. I think Western science for a very long time hasn't championed those local voices. And it's high time we start doing that. I think for elephant science generally, I think people that know how intelligent elephants are, who have spent time with elephants, again, probably won't be surprised that they're capable of seeking out medicines. But I definitely think that it's time we start kind of investing in more research into these behaviors, especially if we want to be strategic about conservation strategies to help protect them.
1: Elodie, it's a pleasure to talk with you. Thanks so much.
2: Yeah, thank you.
1: Bye-bye.
0: Elodie Freiman is a Voss postdoctoral research fellow at Brown University. We reached her in New York City.

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1: I'm Adrian Lamb.
2: And I'm Colton Hutchinson.
1: Coming up on Monday's Edmonton AM, it's been 10 years since the opening of Rogers Place. Look back at the negotiations between the city and the Cates Group to build the arena and ask the question, did the city get a good deal?
2: And an Edmonton area fire chief is being recognized as one of the best in the country. We'll speak with the chief about his award.
1: That's Monday on Edmonton AM. 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

0: At 7 o'clock, it's 14 degrees in Edmonton. Good evening. I'm Emily Ray Pasiak. Alberta Municipalities President Dylan Bressy says corrections workers and hospitals are releasing people onto the streets without proper support. Bressy, who is a counselor in Grand Prairie, says he sees it happening in his community. His comments come after a video surfaced earlier this month showing correctional workers unloading inmates from a van into a central Edmonton parking lot. Bressy says workers should be taking people to social services agencies or housing when they are released from hospitals or jails.
1: And they're getting unloaded on our city streets where there isn't adequate social services for them, and it's creating social chaos as well as costing a lot of money in police, fire, and parks response. So this is absolutely an issue that is most acute in Edmonton, but isn't unique to Edmonton.
0: Public Safety Minister Mike Ellis says he was angry and disappointed when he saw the drop-off videos. Ellis says that approach is not provincial policy, and that he asked his deputy minister to look into the issue. Alberta Law Enforcement Response Teams is warning families of the dangers of location sharing on popular social media apps. The warning comes after authorities arrested an 18-year-old man for child sexual exploitation. The CBC's Marnelli Unchin has more from Alert's news conference held today.
2: Arshdeep Singh faces several charges, including child luring. Authorities with Alert's Internet Child Exploitation Unit say he allegedly threatened two victims into sharing sexually explicit videos of themselves. Police say Singh allegedly tracked the victim's location via Snapchat and traveled to their family home. He was arrested earlier this month. Alert Staff Sergeant Allison Church says the nature of the crime is severe.
3: The children faced significant threats of violence where they believed that they and their family members would be murdered if they did not comply with the demands for pictures and videos.
2: Community educator Maya Parkins with the Saffron Center says it is important families create a safe space to talk about online safety.
4: It's really important that we approach these conversations with curiosity and non-judgment.
2: Police are encouraging parents to speak with their kids about safe social media use and for people to review their location sharing settings on social media apps. Marnelli Unchin, CBC News, Edmonton.
0: Day 5 wrapped up in the trial of an Alberta Mountie accused of misusing police data to aid the Rwandan government. As the Crown finished presenting its evidence today, court heard investigators believed Constable Eli Ndutuje was manipulated by someone from the Rwandan government. Ndutuje has pleaded not guilty. He maintains he only searched the database to help a friend at the Rwandan embassy in Ottawa locate a missing person. His former RCMP supervisor testified today, describing him as an eager, hardworking member with no deceptive intent. Closing arguments are set for Tuesday at Red Deer's Court of King's Bench. Albertans who want a mail-in ballot for next month's referendum have until midnight to apply. Elections Alberta says mail-in ballots must be returned by October 16th at 5 p.m. It says it's received 673,000 requests for mail-in ballots as of yesterday afternoon. In-person voting will be available starting October 13th at advanced polling stations. And bike lane advocates hand-delivered nearly 3,000 postcards to the Alberta legislature this morning. They're urging the province to stay in its lane when it comes to municipal cycling infrastructure. Earlier this year, Transportation Minister Devin Dreeshan announced plans for legislation to give the province more oversight over bike lanes. Aaron Budnick with the YEG Bike Coalition says local elected officials should be making those calls.
5: This is something the city is allowed to make decisions on. The province does have the ability to take that away. It does feel inappropriate for them to do that. We have locally elected officials, people that Edmontonians have selected to choose how the city makes decisions, and we should want people from this community, elected by this community, making decisions about this community.
0: Budnick says he hopes the postcards will signal that people in the community want to see bike lanes protected. Dreeshan says he expects to introduce that legislation this fall. Taking a look at your weather now, in the capital city tonight, cloudy. Rain is supposed to start near midnight and risk of a thunderstorm there as well. Wind out of the northwest, possibly gusting to 60 kilometers an hour overnight, low of 7 degrees. Tomorrow, cloudy again, 30% chance of showers in the afternoon, wind gusting to 60, high of 9 degrees. Sunday, though, the weather is set to clear up and we should see some sunny skies, high of 15 degrees. Right now in Edmonton, it's 14 degrees. 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
6: 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I'm Helen Mann.
7: And I'm Chris Howden. This is As It Happens, the Friday edition.

0: In the days before GPS, there were three ways to handle a car trip into the unknown. One, just wing it, point the car in the direction of your destination and hope. Two, rely on a series of maps from the gas station, which, once unfolded, will never be properly refolded. Or three, go on the computer, print out page after page of step-by-step driving instructions and tape them to your dashboard. And don't open the windows. That last method is outdated now, but the company that championed those online directions is having a resurgence. When U.S. President Donald Trump insisted Lake Ontario would now be called Lake America, MapQuest held firm, sharing a social media post that stated, "We're not changing it." And the reaction was swift. Praise from Canadians and 3 million new downloads. American comedian Josh Johnson even did a stand-up routine about it.
1: Google, Apple, they did switch over those maps. Quickly.
2: Not Canada.
1: Quickly. You know what I mean? It feels so crazy. Apple, Google, and then out of nowhere, MapQuest. MapQuest was like, no! Someone has to bring sanity back to maps. Which I guess maps are a start.
0: Yesterday, MapQuest's general manager visited the lake at the heart of it all. But today we reached Doug Berger in Dallas, Texas.
3: Doug, you were in Toronto yesterday. Did Canadians welcome you as a hero?
4: Yeah, thank you for having me, Helen. They did. There was a very warm welcome from people. You know, people stopped us on the street with we had MapQuest shirts on and said thank you. So it was fun to see that.
3: Yeah. Now, I also understand you paid a visit to Lake Ontario. Was it some kind of pilgrimage or something?
4: Maybe something like that. I woke up in the morning and, you know, it was too early to go and really do anything. And so I just walked down to the lake. I think it was, I don't know, maybe 8 blocks or so from where I was staying. And yeah, had made a moment of it, got a selfie and had some fun with it.
3: Now, when President Donald Trump issued the executive order to change the name of Lake Ontario to Lake America, it was within minutes that MapQuest posted a map with the caption, "We're not changing it." Why did the company decide to take such a firm stance against Lake America?
4: Yeah, we had the same exact stance back with the Gulf of Mexico when the name was changed to Gulf of America in the U.S. And, you know, we were met with a lot of support when we made that decision. And so leading up to the executive order being signed for Lake Ontario, that made it a pretty obvious decision for us. We knew what the right stance would be. We knew how people would support us. And we also knew what our competitors would do.
3: You know, Google says it updated the map for American users to reflect what the official government documentation says. I gather, according to the U.S. Interior Secretary, Doug Burgum, he said that Donald Trump reached out directly to Apple to ask them to make the change. Again, you said you expected them to do it, but I'm wondering, do you think they were doing it under duress or is just a business decision?
4: I honestly can't say. I don't know. I do find it humorous how similar the Interior Secretary's name is to mine. So I'll point that out. But I can't really say. I assume it was a combination of things and, you know, they made the right decision for them.
3: Now, we've seen the administration use the courts to push back against those who don't follow the president's executive orders. Have you had any response from the White House?
4: We have not. The beauty of being an independent company that doesn't have a bunch of ties with the government is that we get to make decisions for ourselves. And, you know, you see that with Lake Ontario. You saw that with Gulf of Mexico. We have not felt any pressure, and yeah, we're happy that we get to create an experience and kind of uphold the familiarity of our maps for our users.
3: Since MapQuest refused to change the name of Lake Ontario, 3 million new users have downloaded your app. Did you get that big a response over the Gulf of Mexico thing?
4: No, this is about 10 times the response that we got with Gulf of Mexico, thanks in large part to our Canadian friends. The timing of it, especially with kind of the political tensions that are happening between the U.S. and Canada over tariffs, like that timing kind of made it the perfect storm. And yeah, 3 million people have downloaded the MapQuest app since August 27th.
3: Now, MapQuest has also launched a line of merchandise. There are T-shirts, there are mugs. They say we're not changing it. I have to ask if this is a matter of principle for the company, or you're kind of just capitalizing on the controversy and that political tension.
4: Yeah, I'll tell you, we did not think of the idea to launch a merch store. It sounds very like capitalistic and self-serving, but it was actually by popular demand. We're just having fun with it.
3: You've been with MapQuest for a few years now, before the current Trump presidency. And I'm just thinking, you know, we see companies sometimes reclaim names that they've, countries rather, reclaim names they've had in the past. You know, borders change, that sort of thing. But could you ever have imagined that you'd be cheered on like this for calling a lake by the same name it's had for many centuries?
4: Hey, it's our favorite lake now. Definitely no. We never could have imagined, you know, that this name change or an executive order would make people jump over to MapQuest, and the not just downloads, but the increase in usage on the app definitely, you know, has created momentum for the business. And yeah, and we're enjoying the ride.
3: Doug, I'm glad you had a good visit to Canada. Thanks for joining us.
4: Thank you for having me on.
3: Bye-bye.
0: Doug Berger is MapQuest's general manager, and we reached him in Dallas, Texas.

0: Heart of the Beast is a new movie about a veteran with PTSD who survives a plane crash in the remote wilderness and finds his way back home. It stars Brad Pitt, but it's his co-star who's getting the most attention.
1: This is Odin. He is a highly trained combat canine.
0: A German shepherd with an artificial leg and a heart of gold, played brilliantly, according to all reports, by a dog named Uber, who was chosen and trained by a Canadian. Andrew Simpson is an animal trainer and owner of Instinct Animals for Film, based in Alberta.
2: Andrew, what was it about Uber that convinced you he was the right dog for this job?
3: Uber, yes. I mean, I looked at a lot of dogs in New Zealand when we were trying to find the dog to play the character of Odin. And I came across Uber, and he was an older dog. He was 6 years old. He was a German shepherd, so he had a good work ethic. But he also had a face that was kind of lived in. You know, it's like he was an old soul that he had a few past lives maybe. And he just had that charisma about him. But also, as you work with him and as you get to know more about him, you pull out more of that character elements.
2: He is the main star, but as with a lot of movies, there are other dogs that play that role as well. In this case, who were they?
3: In this case, we were very lucky when we found Uber. He was he had various things. He lived with a paramedic who did rescue helicopters. He had gone through the police training, but he failed that because he was, I think, just too nice. So he also had a bit of a background as a stud dog. He'd fathered many, many litters. And we were lucky enough to find three of his sons to also play in the movie with him. So genetically, they looked very, very similar. And by the time we put on the fake leg, the bandana, the military vest, it's very hard for people to tell them apart.
2: You say track them down or find them. How hard was that?
3: It was pretty hard. We went, I mean, New Zealand's way down there at the bottom of the world. And I didn't know anyone there. And you're pretty much like an insurance salesman. You're just making cold calls, searching on the internet, sending emails. And, you know, I'm sure a lot of people think it's some sort of scam when you just call them and say, hey, you don't know me, but I'd like to come and look at your dog. And I searched from the top of the North Island, zigzagged all the way down to the bottom of the South Island, looked at a lot of dogs, and I was very lucky to find the ones I did.
2: This sounds like it's not really your typical animal role. You know, animals are often like minor characters, but this is basically co-starring in the film. How difficult is that from a training perspective?
3: You're right. I mean, for me, this was a once-in-a-lifetime, you know, opportunity. Movies like this don't come along a lot. We do a lot of big Hollywood projects and a lot of other projects around the world. But what makes this one different is, A, you've got Brad Pitt in it. I mean, he's a cinematic icon. So you're working with that caliber actor. So, you know, everything has to be spot on. But there's not a lot of dialogue in this movie, which people find, you know, really, there's not a lot of dialogue. But when you watch the movie, the thing that the director, David Ayer, did on this particular movie is he gave the dog the opportunity to be a character. And we do a lot of things with different animals, but obviously with dogs, and you know, they're attacking people or they're doing the typical Disney thing, and it's very cutesy. But in this movie, there doesn't have to be a lot of dialogue because the dog and Brad, they communicate, and it was very, very powerful the way the director shot this to allow that dog to become a character, because I don't believe anyone's done that in recent years. I think maybe Cujo was the last movie I saw where the dog was really a character.
2: It sounds like you really appreciated working with Brad Pitt.
3: Yeah, I mean, he's, you know, there's a lot of bright lights and Hollywood tinsel, you know, that gets associated with him. But when you strip all that away, he's just a regular guy. He wants to do a good job. And he put the time and the effort in with these dogs to get to know them and to build that relationship. And what you see on screen, yes, there's trainers involved, there's myself involved. But what you see with him, the way he interacts with that dog, it is 100% genuine and 100% real.
2: Is he genuinely a dog person?
3: Yeah, he has three of them at home, and that helps us greatly because he can relate. You know, we work with a lot of actors and they don't have a dog, or they're a cat person and they don't know how to, you know, to interact and work with a dog. But because he has his own, and with him being so grounded as a human being, it made our job a lot easier.
2: You're at this kind of thing for months on any given film. What happens at the end of it? I mean, just say goodbye to the dog?
3: A lot of times there are animals, or a lot of times we adopt animals that we work with in various countries. But these dogs all had families, you know, to go back with. We plucked them out. And, you know, the owners of these dogs should get a nod, because there was Lorraine, there was Sharon, there was Nikki, and there was Moira. And these ladies didn't know me, and they gave me their prized possession, their dogs, to make this movie. And I couldn't tell them who was in the movie, what it was about, or what we're going to train their dogs to do. But they had faith and trust that, you know, we would look after their animals. So at the end of it, all the trainers that work with the dogs, yes, everybody tears up because you know, you're with these animals 24/7. But at the same time, you know, they go back to a loving, warm home. And that's, you know, that's all it's about.
2: I really appreciate talking with you. Thanks so much.
3: No worries. It was a pleasure to talk to you. And just a word of warning, bring your tissue box with you because you're going to need it.
2: Uh-oh. Okay. Thanks so much.
0: Oh, I was right. Andrew Simpson trained the animal stars of the new movie Heart of the Beast. He's the owner of Instinct Animals for Film in Alberta.

0: The big AI chatbots all have guardrails, you would think, and hope there would be no way around them. But according to new reporting, ChatGPT showed the Tumblr Ridge shooter how to circumvent its own guardrails and provided her with vivid written descriptions of school shooting scenarios. That's according to new reporting published by Mother Jones. The CBC has not independently verified that reporting. The role of the chatbot is the subject of a civil suit filed by families of victims and a lawsuit filed by British Columbia's Attorney General this week. Mark Fulman is an investigative reporter with Mother Jones. He spoke to the CBC News Network earlier today.
1: To have a chatbot engage in this way was, I think, quite astonishing when I discovered this part of the material, that essentially what the shooter did was, after the first account was shut down, went back on with a second account and started telling ChatGPT why the first account had gotten shut down. And then the response from the chatbot was to say, well, you know, you can essentially hide your discussion of violence and violent content by just saying that it's fiction or hypothetical, and doing it that way. And it's literally advising and giving its own tips on how to avoid the ostensible safeguards of the technology. So there's some big questions here about how that's working and why it's doing that. But in this context, it's very troubling, as this is a person who has been already talking for quite a while about some very dark and disturbing things. And as I also report in Mother Jones, you know, was uploading graphic violent images and images of self-harm, talking about firearms and explosives and so on. The question is, you know, why is the technology doing this? And I should note, I've been asking these questions of OpenAI for months in the course of investigating this story, and they have declined to answer my questions or just not responded.
2: I mean, why wasn't this second account then flagged too?
1: I think that's a key question in this case. You know, there's extensive violent ideation and fantasizing and planning going on in the second account. And that went on for months. And it happens, as I report in the story, through a period of time where OpenAI has said publicly in its own writings that it is working on improving safety with this problem. Yet months go by, and this particular person is continuing to use the technology in this way, to use ChatGPT this way. So again, I think I've heard a lot of deep alarm from experts in mental health and violence prevention about what they're seeing in cases like this. Some of the responses from the chatbot are really quite alarming to see and strange, the ways that it would engage. For example, the shooter in Tumblr Ridge was asking for long narrative fantasies about mass killings, with essentially identifying as the perpetrator. And ChatGPT would resist in some terms, initially say, I can't help with that. But then the shooter was able to overcome that just by modifying or repeating the prompt. And then ChatGPT would provide this long, you know, 2,000, 3,000 word narrative of a mass killing, very graphic, very vivid. So really fueling the fantasy of the shooter. I found that quite disturbing to read.
0: That was Mother Jones reporter Mark Fulman speaking to Arthi Pohl on the CBC News Network earlier today. OpenAI has not responded to that reporting. We requested an interview with federal AI Minister Evan Solomon, but he was not available today. His office provided us with a statement reading, in part, "What has been reported raises serious questions about how OpenAI identified and responded to warning signs." The minister said OpenAI had taken measures to strengthen safeguards, including coordinating with the RCMP, and that, quote, "those actions matter, but it would be premature to say they are sufficient," unquote.

0: This week, world leaders have been attending the United Nations General Assembly in New York City, and Carl Skou has been there with a message for them. Mr. Skou is the acting executive director of the UN World Food Program. He wants those leaders to understand that more than 260 million people around the world are at risk of acute food insecurity, and that the biggest driver of that is conflict. We reached Carl Skou in New York City.
1: Mr. Skou, you are in New York for the United Nations General Assembly. We know food insecurity is your top priority. How top of mind have you found it among these world leaders?
2: I think there is broad agreement, consensus rather, I should say, in this polarized world that children should not go to bed hungry. What we now need to do is to kind of translate, turn that consensus, that agreement into action. And I hope that I've been able to impress on leaders that we need the funding that it takes to reach these people, but we also need political support. Fundamentally, we need an end to all these conflicts that drive hunger. But in the meantime, also, we need to have the protection to be able to deliver safely and have the access to the most vulnerable.
1: Earlier this year, as it happens, spoke with the UN's Undersecretary General for Humanitarian Affairs and Emergency Relief Coordinator, Tom Fletcher. He told us about a push to raise some $23 billion in funding to meet the organization's needs. And he highlighted the billions being spent to fund the war in the Middle East, saying that money the UN needs is there, but it's a matter of priorities. You've alluded to this already. What have you been telling these leaders to convince them they need to open their wallets to fund hunger programs?
2: Well, I mean, I think our case is solidarity, humanitarian imperative. It's frankly unacceptable that children die of starvation, that children go to bed hungry in 2026. But this is also an issue of self-interest. I mean, hunger fuels instability. Hunger fuels conflict. It fuels terrorism and all kinds of negative coping mechanisms that people turn to when they don't have hope. We usually say a family who's facing hunger have three, you know, choices. It's to stay and starve, it's to migrate, or it's to rebel. So, you know, there is clearly a case here where food security is also national security. Now, I think that the world agrees that we need to tackle hunger. We need to achieve zero hunger. We just need to now turn that agreement into action. And we need the funding, like Tom has said. You know, these are peanuts if you compare to the big scheme of things in terms of money invested in defense or, you know, what's happening on the stock exchange here in New York. So, you know, we just need a political will now to translate that consensus into action.
1: You've recently visited Sudan and Yemen. How has conflict in those areas affected lives?
2: Well, I think on Sudan, if I start there, it's important to say that the conflict still rages on. I was in El Obeid, you know, this frontline city where the epicenter of the fighting happens. I saw hundreds of women arriving with their children from villages that had been destroyed just days before. So, you know, while it's not top news in the West, this is a war that rages on and people are every day killed and displaced. Now, we are there. We are delivering on the front lines, whether in the Kordofans where the fighting is now or in Darfur where the fighting was last year. But the funding is not enough and we're now having to scale back. We used to reach 5 million people at the start of the year. We are now at around 3.5, and unless donors step up, we're going to have to cut even further.
1: Humanitarian agencies such as yours refer to a triple choke point. What do you mean by that, and how are the effects being felt?
2: It's also now these new shocks, you know, that the Strait of Hormuz, the Bab el-Mandab Strait outside Yemen, and the escalation in the Black Sea is pushing up fuel and food prices across the world. And in the poorest countries, where the poorest, the most vulnerable people already spend all their money on food. If food prices go up 30-40%, well, they eat 30-40% less. And so, you know, that means that tens of millions of more people will be pushed into acute hunger by the end of this year, unless we can secure that maritime trade can continue and the prices come back down.
1: Last week, your organization named U.S. President Donald Trump's nominee, Luke Lindbergh, to be the new executive director. And this is the same president, as you know, who cut billions in global funding for programs that help people. How much of a factor was the president's opinion in appointing this person, Mr. Lindbergh, to the role?
2: I think that's a question for the U.N. Secretary General who appoints. I mean, we are excited for this new chapter. Luke is coming in with a lot of energy. He arrives at an organization with a great team who's ready to take on the fight of hunger. And, you know, you can count on WFP to continue to be that agency that is always on the front line, delivering to the people most affected and the most vulnerable.
1: Does it perhaps, though, give your organization more sway to have an American leading the charge?
2: I mean, one of the priorities is to mobilize more money, no doubt about that. As we spoke about, we have only reached about 50% of our appeal this year. And so one of the priorities for the leadership is to access more funds with the U.S., but also with other donors.
1: We see, you know, so many images, hear so many terrible stories about, as we have been discussing, the impact hunger has on people. You have also spoken of the positive impact when investment is made in people. Can you just maybe end by sharing a little of your thoughts on that?
2: I mean, I always see hope wherever I go. Even, you know, in Gaza and during my last visit, I was in these newly established temporary schools where I met young girls who were there given school meals from us and, you know, who spoke about their dreams and hopes for the future. So there is always elements of hope. I think for World Food Program, the fact that we are engaged in expanding school meals in crisis, but also across the world, we are seeing millions of children in Indonesia, India, Brazil, big countries now receiving school meals thanks to this coalition, this movement we have launched. And I think that's certainly something that bodes hope, because it's a concept that doesn't only bring nutritious food to children, it brings kids to school, it improves educational outcomes. And the concept that we promote is to buy locally, which also promotes local economies and more environmentally friendly agriculture. And so, you know, that is that's the positive news story of this week.
1: Mr. Scow, thank you for speaking with us.
2: Thank you.
0: Carl Scow is the acting executive director of the UN World Food Program. We reached him in New York City.

0: They say dress for the job you want, but all Sonny Mason of Norwich, England wanted was to celebrate a friend's birthday. Last weekend, Mr. Mason headed to a costume party dressed in a homemade Batman costume. And it was then that he got a job he didn't want. He witnessed a man snatching a woman's purse, and of course he gave chase in his caped crusader getup. In the commotion, the villain tossed the handbag onto a high wall. At first, lacking a real utility belt, our hero tried to rescue the bag with a DIY grappling hook that he MacGyvered out of a toilet paper roll. That worked as well as you might expect, not at all. So Mr. Mason did what any good fake Batman would do. He scaled the wall to return it to its rightful owner, contents intact. The tale of an Englishman transforming himself into something of a real-life superhero brought to mind the tale of Jason Baird of Stockport, UK, who during the pandemic took it upon himself to delight the children of his neighborhood by taking his daily jog in a head-to-toe Spider-Man costume. Karoloff spoke with Mr. Baird in April 2020.
1: Jason, they say a crisis can show us who we really are, and it turns out that you're Spider-Man.
2: Yeah, well, for the time being, I'm Spider-Man.
1: How did this get started?
2: It was actually through one of my employees and good friends. I run a martial arts school in Stockport in Manchester, and obviously through us being in lockdown, we're continuing our classes for the kids via Facebook Live and Zoom over the internet. And Andrew came out dressed as Spider-Man just to cheer the kids up. And all the kids went crazy about it. They loved it. So the day after, he went to walk to the shops to just get some bread and milk and stuff for his house, dressed as Spider-Man. And his community then just started posting all over Facebook, "Have you seen Spider-Man? Have you seen Spider-Man?" So I decided to join in, and I went and got my own Spider-Man outfit from a good friend who I knew who had one, and then just went out on my daily jog, my hour jog, and just everyone started going crazy about it in our local community, and it's just spread like wildfire ever since.
1: Now, you say you go out for your hour, because in the UK you're allowed to go out for an hour of exercise, and so you're using that to go around as Spider-Man. But do you do whatever a spider can, as the song goes? Do you do more than just run?
2: Yeah, well, I try to do my best. I'm a competent gymnast and martial artist myself. I've done martial arts since I was 5 years of age, and I'm 34 now, and I set my martial arts school up when I was 17 years of age. So I can flip and do acrobatics and stuff like that. So when my legs aren't so tired, and I see a little spider girl or spider boy, I always try and make it as authentic as possible. So I do even try and sound, I try my best American accent as well. But yeah, I do all the poses, the web slinging, every car that goes past, I make sure I'm shooting my webs at every car and lorry that goes past.
1: Okay, give us your American accent to Spider-Man.
2: I knew you were going to ask this. So what I normally say is, "Hey kids, how are you doing today? Are you being good? Are you listening to mom? Are you staying indoors?" So I try my best. I'm not the best at accents, but I do try.
1: We have many American listeners, and I'm sure they're having a good laugh right now.
2: I know. They're probably going to start unfollowing me on Facebook now. But
1: So the kids love you. Tell us about some of the responses you've had.
2: Oh, it's absolutely fantastic. We've got the whole of our area now that are actually dressing up like Spider-Man and the Hulk and Iron Man. And I went for a jog the other day, and someone was playing the Spider-Man theme tune like throughout the whole house at full volume. The whole windows had all pictures of Spider-Man. They had all the toys Spider-Man in the window, to the point of like people are putting just signs everywhere. We kind of come like a local celebrity at the moment, but we've got so many more people now doing the same. They've got obviously going out, sticking to government guidelines, going out on their own to get their daily exercise, but we've got Woody and Buzz Lightyear, we've got Batman, Superman, Flash. Everyone's dressing up now, which is fantastic.
1: No, it's so, a lot of the kids are so down that they're all cooped up in the houses in the UK as they are here, and so it must be really something for them to see you come down the street. What do you think you're doing for the kids? What do you think, more than just a moment's entertainment, what do you think it means for them to see you?
2: I think more than anything, it's just trying to keep morale high. I've got two children myself. I've got a seven-month-old son and a five-year-old daughter. And obviously, we're getting questions from our daughter now saying, "Why can't I see my friends? Why can't I go out and play? Why can't I go to my dance class?" So it's trying to get a point across that obviously the government and everybody's trying to do, but in a more playful way from Spider-Man and the superhero. But it's just making them just feel happy and upbeat, because I know staying in the house for so long, one, the parents are going to get a little bit stressed out with trying to school the children at home, finding things for them to do. So I think it's just keeping spirits high, morale high, with something exciting.
1: And what does your five-year-old think of her dad being Spider-Man?
2: She loves it. She was dressed up as Spider-Girl this morning.
1: Thank you, Spidey. Bye.
2: Bye-bye.
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1: Two roads diverged in a wood, and I took the road less traveled.
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5: Imagine a space where we communicate through sound without the confines of cumbersome words. We'll hear from a PhD candidate who believes vocal improv can help heal the divides, coming up on Ideas.
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0: times.
1: Erwan Noble believes the human voice contains fascinating powers of communication and creativity when it's released from everyday verbal tasks.
2: Improvisation can be a wonderful skill to develop as a human being, like not only as a, like a musician, but also because now I can embrace life in a different way.
1: Erwan is completing his PhD at the International Institute for Critical Studies in Improvisation at the University of Guelph.
2: When you say people, oh, would you like to improvise? I hear a lot of people being like, oh, no. They're fearing it.
1: His research makes the case that life is sweeter for people who feel comfortable when they're improvising together with their voices. He believes the potential benefits apply not just to musicians, but to everyone.
2: You're an engineer, for example. Yeah, you're an engineer, and you can be a musician, right? You don't need to study music to be a musician. So I feel like it could be open to anyone.
1: And if vocal improvising could help engineers, just imagine what it could do for Canada's political class.
3: I think it would change the way we treated each other. Imagine a committee meeting, guys. Imagine, you know, yeah. Honestly, it would change the way we saw each other as human beings.
2: All of these lessons apply to life.
1: Erwan Noble is the latest student to be featured in our series, Ideas from the Trenches, where we tell the stories of exceptional PhD students from across Canada. The series is produced, as always, by Nicola Lukšić and Tom Howell.
4: Babadi babadi ba. I'm on my way to meet Erwan for the first time, and I'm running late.
5: 20 minutes.
4: My best laid plans, not going according to plan.
5: Erwan, I'm so sorry.
2: How are you?
5: Great.
2: Yeah.
5: Here. Good. I don't know why I'm hugging you. I don't even know you. It's because I'm panicking.
2: It's so late.
5: You're all good.
2: You know, it's sunny.
5: It's beautiful today. Yes, and here we are.
2: It is beautiful.
5: With this imposing man.
2: Yes. Félix Leclerc, isn't it?
5: No, that's a singer.
4: Turns out Erwan is right. It is a statue of Félix Leclerc. I'd chosen this spot for us to meet in Montreal's Parc La Fontaine by a statue I pass almost every day, although I'd always taken it to depict a fictional giant with tree trunks for legs, and ask no further questions.
2: Well, it was interesting because he seems to be the father of songs in Quebec.
5: I wonder why they made him, you know, twice the size of an ordinary person.
2: I read that actually the pants is like the idea of having like a trunk texture.
5: It looks like the bark of a Douglas fir.
2: So it's so...
5: That's but he's wearing as his pants.
2: I thought actually we met here on purpose.
4: Planning how things are going to go is not usually part of a typical conversation. Instead, one's thinking in the moment, drawing upon memory and practice, and ideally responding to what the other person says. Viewed in this way, conversation, when it's spoken out loud, would count as a type of vocal improvisation. But it's not the only type. There are many others, and Erwan Noble has been studying them for his PhD.
2: I explored two case studies called Vocal River and Musica de Circulo. And those two studies are really like focusing on vocal improvisation and especially collective vocal improvisation.
4: He began this research 4.5 years ago.
2: 4 years and a half ago, I was not the same person. A friend of mine from Australia, who actually was finishing her PhD, told me, like, when you start a PhD and when you finish it, you're not the same person. And for me, it's exactly what it is. Because, you know, you develop your critical thinking, you also, like, deal with your own mental health because you really have to focus for so long in one topic that is just sometimes tiring. And I wanted to stop many times. I really wanted to stop, but I don't know, there were like people supporting me a lot, like my family, my friends, but also the people in the community, in the vocal improvisation community.
4: Collective vocal improv is a tradition you can find all over the world, but in North American popular culture, the existence of a vocal improv community is often credited in large part to one person in particular.

0: happy. Bobby McFerrin became an international star in 1988 with Don't Worry, Be Happy.
1: Don't worry.
0: The hit song isn't itself a collective vocal improvisation, because McFerrin's singing it all by himself, overdubbing all the parts. But the spirit of it and the techniques draw from circle singing, a vocal improv practice that McFerrin had been developing throughout the decade. Here's some circle singing. This is Bobby McFerrin with 60,000 people in a stadium in 2014. They're making up this song as they go along, under McFerrin's direction.

Through his Circle Song School, Bobby McFerrin trained a generation of vocal improvisation teachers. And for many in the community, it's about much more than just the music.

0: Right now, I embrace improvisation as a kind of a lifestyle. I'm not just focusing on improvisation as how to make music. It's a kind of a philosophy.
1: Erwan grew up in Brittany, in northwest France. What we're listening to here is music from one of Brittany's best-known cultural traditions, the festnoz, or country dance. The festnoz played a big part in Erwan's formative years.
0: Yeah, it's very interesting because now that I study and practice vocal improvisation, I realize that it's pretty like common, like the idea of being together and exploring together, improvising, because dancing in the festnoz in Brittany is also like, even though you're not an expert, you just go there and you just learn in the moment. You're sweating and you're dancing, you're so tired at the end, and I loved it so much.
1: Despite the call of the festnoz and their spirit of community, Erwan first responded to a different call, a much more individualist one.
0: I wanted to become like a famous singer, and not to be famous, that was not the goal of it, but I wanted to tour and I wanted to have this kind of life where I could be like all around the world, traveling. That was my goal. But then I realized that life was not leading me toward this path. I mean, we don't know, but for now. and I realized
1: he's still available in case any agents are listening.
0: Yes. So I studied music in a conservatory in the U.S. When I was like 37 years old. So I was way older than most of the students. And in the first month, I realized I was like, I don't know what I'm doing here. Like there was not, I realized that it was only about like individualistic like inquiries. And I was just like, why don't we collaborate together? Like there is something that I was missing so bad. I started to lose my passion of singing because I was focusing too much on the technique. So then when I was on stage, I was just like nervous about like, will I reach that note? I was fed up of this.
1: Time Erwan was suffering this way, there was a voice in the back of his mind, or perhaps a group of voices, singing together and having more fun. It's as if the spirit of the festnoz was always there, dancing at the edge of his sight, encouraging him off the path he was on. A key moment took place in 2013. He was in France at this time, and he saw an ad for a vocal improv workshop.
0: That was the first step. But I didn't know at that time. But I went there because I was like, oh, the people singing together, and that we don't know what we're going to sing. And it's so fascinating because I was just like doing it without having in mind that it was a practice that would be like life-changing. It was led by Gaël Aubry, which is a French figure on that field. And there were like maybe, I don't know, 40 or 45 people. There is like Gaël in the middle of a circle, and he was basically like creating musical patterns in real time, and he was just like giving those patterns to sections of singers in the circle. But there
1: can
0: was,
1: you explain what a pattern is?
0: Yeah.
1: This is the level of expertise we need to.
0: Okay, so a pattern is a loop of sound that you create. So if I do doom doom doom doom doom doom doom doom doom doom doom doom doom doom doom,
1: did that twice.
0: Yeah, I'm gonna loop it. And then I'm going to loop it, and then I will give that loop to a section of people in a circle. And those people will keep singing it.
1: Doom, doom, doom, doom, doom, doom, doom, doom, doom, doom, doom, doom,

0: And now we need more people.
1: Yeah, and now we need more people. And so you can create like loops like this, and you basically create a musical experience, I would say, or even like a musical piece. And then people can hold those patterns, and then the leader in the middle of the circle can basically like change the dynamic and, you know, like play with the volume of the sounds. They can also stop one section and then ask them to come back. It's very playful. And the conductor in the middle creates the whole music experience. You can also invite people if you want. As a leader, you can say, hey, would you like to solo, for example? I could say, hey, Tom, come in the middle, and now you can solo. You can do whatever you want. Yeah. And you don't need to be like a good singer. That's not the purpose. It's just to be with the group and to be open enough to just like listen, because it's all about deep listening. You can also use words if you want. You can also use like personal language.
0: Personal language?
1: Yes.
0: What's that mean?
1: You just invent. I don't know what I just saying, but it's just...
0: I think it was really offensive to someone somewhere.
1: Maybe.
0: Now, I'm not sure you can tell from my enthusiastic doobie-doing there, but I am myself something of an improvisation aficionado. I used to play the violin in an improvisation group throughout my 20s and 30s. So what everyone's talking about here is an easy sell for me. I don't need to be converted. However, my colleague Nikola Lukšić represents, if we can put it this way, fresh blood.

0: sample of a 45-minute trumpet and guitar performance. Just one of more than a dozen performances over 2 days. And it's here at this festival where I meet Erwan. He'd just come out of watching a performance that involved sonic bubble lights and hitting metal sheets.
1: And as somebody who is schooled in the art of improv, what are you getting out of this kind of gathering? Like, what does it do for you?
2: It is way, I would say, way different to what I usually like go to or being exposed to. I would say like it's out of my comfort zone, kind of, to witness this kind of performances. And so it's challenging in my system sometimes. I feel like I have resistance about it. And it's so interesting because I was actually noticing how my brain and my body was reacting to uncertainty and the unknown, and how sometimes it can be like, I can be like a bit judgmental and being like, I don't like it. And then I'm like, oh, actually it's interesting because I experience things, you know, like I experience as well new sensations in my body, and I experience a real immersion in someone else's world, right?
1: And mentally you have to think, okay, reserve judgment.
2: Yes.
1: The bubbles are happening. I might be feeling something, but just shut the brain a little and get 100%. Out of your own head.
2: You know, the artist was actually talking about being present, and I noticed that is that that's for me improvisation is all about, is really about being present in the moment. And even when I witness an experience like that, it is so sometimes uncomfortable for me, for my system. I realize that it's also staying present that is the most important, because I feel like it gives me this also like, it's a good way for me to also see how my brain sometimes can be like, you know, always going to this similar patterns of judgments and being like, this is not my thing. You're not, what are you doing here? You know, all this kind of resistance. Yeah.
1: So I guess part of the experience is the experience of discomfort.
2: Yes.
1: And that's okay. Like, it's okay to be like, okay, this is not in my comfort zone. But you look at that discomfort and you think what? You just think, okay, just keep going, break on through to the other side.
2: Yes, absolutely. And I'm learning a lot, and I'm unlearning a lot too, which is always the idea of like, oh, this is what I like and this is what I don't like. Actually, I realized that there is a fine line in between all of that. And I'm more interested now about that portion of life, which is like in this in-between zone where I don't know what it is, but I'm curious. And it's always like staying curious and not judgmental and just trying to at least, I would say, leave the experience as much as I can. But it's not always easy. Sometimes it's a big stretch for me from where I'm coming from.
1: So when I go in to watch the next performance, I should keep my mind open, reserve judgment, and then notice physiological things that might be happening. And questioning, like, why, and learning from that. Is that the whole
2: idea? Yeah, I mean, for me at least, that's what it is. It's an experience. And it doesn't mean that it's going to be comfortable.

0: The next two songs, one is for Papa Papa, and the other was for Mama Mama. For the papas and the mamas.
1: And when you say you would make up words, mm-hmm. are you talking about making up sounds, or would you make up words that would actually mean something?
2: Yeah, no, just like, I was just improvising lyrics. I could improvise lyrics. I can still do it occasionally, you know, just start singing and things rhyme and they seem to have some kind of connection, you know, sort of poetic, but on the spur of the moment.
1: And how do you describe that process then of being able to let your mind do that? How do you
2: really
1: get to that
2: know.
1: Place?
2: I think it's just a question of stopping control, of just allowing your mind to pick up on things and to just keep going. You get excited, you know, you're picking inspiration up from around you, or it's just a question of letting go and just letting your mind verbalize things that come to the surface. Because a lot of the writing I do is very spontaneous when I write poetry as well. I just let things come out, and often there's a connection there. I don't hone my craft like Leonard Cohen. I know that Leonard would spend like months painstakingly working, and I'm the opposite. Usually things come out and it's the first or second draft is okay.
1: Just go with it.
2: Yeah.
1: Yeah. Do you mind if I ask how old you are?
2: I'm 80. I just turned 80.
1: I want to be you when I'm 80.
2: Oh, you will. I'm sure.
1: Got to channel that energy.

0: Just go with it. You're listening to the latest installment of our series, Ideas from the Trenches, featuring the work of exceptional PhD students across Canada. This is Ideas. I'm Nala Ayed. PhD candidate Erwan Noble both studies and teaches vocal improvisation techniques. He believes that collective vocal improv can help break down preset judgments and inspire curiosity, leading to more openness and new ways of understanding each other. And he one day hopes to see vocal improv techniques built into school curricula. He's back in studio with Ideas producers Tom Howell and Nicola Lukšić.
1: Hello, Erwan.
2: Hello.
1: We just heard quite a broad range of stuff about improv and the history of vocal improv and different kinds of improv, and Nicola got her feet wet in a weird dark room. Can you tell us specifically about the kinds of vocal improv techniques that you're really focusing on? Like you mentioned, this musica da circolo, something called vocal river.
2: So what I like about vocal river and musica da circolo, especially for my research, which is focusing on like creating a course for upper undergraduate students, what I like about it is that there is still a framework in terms of games, in terms of structure in a session, starting from simple musical ideas and building up to like more complex ones. But there is a scaffolding. And this is what I love about those methods. And as a facilitator, you can also have like a lot of freedom to choose the order of those games. You can, you know, like depending on your personality as well, right, as a facilitator, but also depending on how the group reacts. You know, it's just really about being in tune with the group, like reading the room. My study is really focusing on the training of those methods. Also, like I do an analysis of my experience and getting some insights from their training that I can apply to a course that I'm designing. Yeah.
3: Nice. I understand that you participated in a workshop with Bobby McFerrin. Can you tell us about that and the impact it had on you?
2: Yeah, it was really extremely powerful. I was really impressed by the community. There were like 150 people from all over the world. And Bobby McFerrin was there, and I even was able to ask a question to him about how were you able to build that repertoire of musical ideas. And then he said to me, he looked at me and he said, "I listen to music." That was the answer. And it was very short, very brief. He didn't speak a lot. But each time he was singing, you can tell how the audience was just so silent and so present, because he was very present. And Bobby actually like collaborates with Rhiannon, and they've been like long time like collaborators. And so I met Rhiannon there, and she hosted like a few vocal river workshops. This is how I discovered her method.

0: I have a bit of a backstory for me. When I was 9 years old, I was in a children's choir, and we were getting ready for the big Christmas concert. And there are 45 kids in this choir, and the conductor requested that I not sing. I just move my mouth because I was such a terrible singer. And so I was asked to perform without... This is how well I can sing.
1: Did he say it's because you're terrible?
0: She said it was because I cannot carry a tune, and it was disrupting the other voices, all 44 other voices. And this was quite upsetting for me as a 9-year-old. So is there space in this vocal river world for someone like me?
2: Yes. And can I say
0: okay. How
2: many times I've heard that exact story from different singers? It's far too frequent, and they use exactly those words. Please just move your lips, don't sing out loud, because you can't carry a tune. So let me say to you, unless there is something wrong with your actual ear mechanism, you can learn to sing in tune. It's not a real thing to say, what people often say, you're tone deaf. That's not a real thing. It's not a real thing. It usually just requires some one-on-one work. And often a choir conductor doesn't have the time or maybe the brain space to do that. And they just need to get on with the process so they can produce their concert. But it does leave behind many, many, many people. I would say worse, somebody's parent says, "Stop singing like that. You're killing me." I've heard that.
1: I ask Rhiannon to lead us through a vocal improvisation exercise so we can get the flavor. She lets us know it might be tricky on a video call.
2: But let's just try a little bit. And it helps if your notes are a bit short.
1: Keep it short.
2: Yeah.
1: Okay.
2: Bop, bop, bop, bop, bop, bop, bop, bop, bop, bop. And remember, you can say words, you can sing words, you can make sounds, you can do anything that's in your vocal possibility. Okay? Here.
0: Okay, I'm ready.
2: Bop, bop, bop, bop. Boop, bop,
0: boop,
2: bop,
0: boop,
2: bop, bop, bop, bop, boop, bop, boop, bop, boop, bop, boop, bop, boop, bop, boop, bop, boop, bop, boop, bop, boop, bop, boop, bop, boop, bop, boop, bop, boop, bop, boop, bop, boop, bop, boop, bop, boop, bop, boop, bop, boop, bop, boop, bop, boop, bop, boop, bop, boop, bop, boop, bop, boop, bop, boop, bop, boop, bop, boop, bop, boop, bop, boop, bop, boop, bop, boop, bop, boop, bop, boop, bop, 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

0: There you go.
1: Tom, you're taking the lead on that.
2: Interesting. I mean, I don't...
0: He was, in fact, kind of taking the lead, and we were doing kind of support rhythmic ideas, which makes like a bed for somebody to let's say, solo over or take the lead on.
1: Okay.
0: And it could change at any moment.

0: The more you've heard in music, the more time you spend listening to music of the world, the more time you spend playing with your friends. That's why it's so terrible if people are told not to sing, because then you don't. Then the muscle doesn't develop. This is muscle. If it's not developed, it's very hard to hold pitch because your voice is actually weak, like a muscle gets weak if it's not used, except for speaking, which is all in this kind of small frame, especially in English. We don't use a lot of the parts of our voice when we speak. The more singers we have, the better we are. We're on sound waves when we sing. If I'm speaking to you, it's like this. If I'm singing to you, it could be like this. I feel the weight of all we've known together. So not only am I using different words, but I'm on sound waves now because it's continuous, and the sound waves enter other people in a different way.
1: Can you imagine if, let's say, out of every day, 1 hour of the, the debates in the in your House of Representatives or in our Parliament in Canada, it's like, okay, well, now's the hour where we're going to, for the next hour, we're going to sing and do vocal improv instead of what we've been doing all day long. What do you think would happen?
0: I think it would be gorgeous. And I would think you'd start by singing a unison tone. This would be really great for all the singers who feel like they can't participate. You just listen to the tones next to you, and it's everybody's singing the same tone. And then maybe there would be a song, a simple song taught that might be in a round, or just a simple song. And these all have, they all have languaging that's carefully thought through to promote cohesive action. Mm. But
2: I like that.
0: Even if you did that for a half hour, you wouldn't even need a whole hour. A half hour. Then when you went into your committee, something in your system would have relaxed a little bit. You would have looked at your people sitting next to you, probably laughed out of uncomfortableness at certain points, or maybe out of a kind of joy of how fun this is. You don't usually get to do this when you're in government business. Yeah.
2: Beautiful. Well, thank you so much, Rhiannon. It's been a pleasure talking to you and singing with you.
0: You too. Bye.
2: Bye.
3: That's Rhiannon. We reached her at her farm near the village of Honomu, Hawaii.
2: So now, the challenge. Find politicians willing to take on the vocal improv experiment. While Prime Minister Mark Carney and opposition leader Pierre Poilievre were not available, it took a while, but we found three former politicians representing the three main political parties who are game to play.
4: Hello, I'm Lisa Raitt, and I'm from the Conservative Party of Canada.
2: Lisa Raitt was a member of Parliament from 2008 to 2019. And served as Minister of Natural Resources, Minister of Transport, and Minister of Labour in Stephen Harper's cabinet.
5: Hello, I'm Kathleen Wynne, and I'm from the Liberal Party.
2: Kathleen Wynne is best known for her tenure as Premier of Ontario from 2013 to 2018.
6: Hello, I am Peggy Nash, and I'm from the NDP.
2: Peggy Nash was an MP from 2006 to 2008, and again from 2011 to 2015. She also served as the official finance critic for the NDP.
7: Thank you for joining what is going to be a bit of an improv experiment. Yes, you come from three different parties. I don't think you are the mudslinging types. Maybe, maybe not.
6: We can be tough, but I don't think we're mudslingers.
7: Okay, well,
8: I agree.
7: We appreciate you joining us. We brought in the PhD candidate.
9: Yeah, hello everybody, and thank you.
3: At this point,
9: so
3: we give the former politicians a quick summary of Irwin's ambitions with his vocal improv techniques.
9: You have, even though we disagree sometimes, I have the sense that we could connect at another level.
7: Okay, well, let's jump into this then.
9: Yeah, absolutely.
7: So step one.
9: Step one, and that's a practice that I learned from the Musica do Circolo. We usually do what we call a check-in. You will have 1 minute each to share how you're arriving today, right now, in this moment.
7: Okay. Who wants to jump in first?
5: I'll go. I'm sitting in Alliston, Ontario, and it is a beautiful, snowy, cold day. Today I have walked our obstreperous dogs along a country road. I have done a little bit of yoga.
8: I got the flu on the weekend and I almost backed out today, but I decided that I committed and I'm going to do it because I can do it from home. I'm glad that we don't have to have a perfect singing voice for it, but I'm pretty lethargic, I have to say. I don't know
1: I notice my heart is beating a little faster than it usually does in an interview, and it's partly because this seems extremely strange to me, and I'm worried about everyone's reaction.
6: I think I feel fairly relaxed and open to what's going to happen, but maybe not, because my palms are a bit sweaty. It could just be that the room is a bit warm, but it's such a beautiful, crisp day. Like Kathleen, I started walking my dog early in the morning in High Park.
7: Ever since I proposed this experiment, I've been feeling a little bit on a tightrope thing. Like I was like, oh my God, someone's going to back out. Oh, this is not a comfortable space for most people. And so I'm feeling a bit relieved.
9: Now, from what you've just heard, I would love you to share one word that for you like stood out, or something that really you really like felt connected to. Peggy, would you like to share a word that stood out for you?
6: Sure. Lisa said she was under the weather, lethargic, I guess. Kathleen, bright. You were talking about the bright blue sky this morning. Tom, maybe anxious about how it's going to work. Nicola, relieved that everybody showed up. And Erwan, excited.
9: Oh, wow. So now, from those words, I invite you just to make a sound. If we all think about Peggy, what kind of sound would you like to make to express the way she feels today? Just a sound. What would that be?
5: I think it's a hum.

0: Thank you. Now, Lisa, which sound would you make for example, Nicola?
1: Whoo!
0: Okay, yeah. Let's make all of us. Let's do this sound. And try to notice, observe how it feels in your body when you're doing this. What kind of sensation you're having right now?
2: The shoulders are going down.
0: Oh, interesting.
3: Relaxing.
0: Yeah. It's relaxing.
4: Sinking into my chair.
3: Yeah.
0: Mm, nice. Okay.
5: And after a bit more associating sound with feeling, we were ready for Irwan to lead our vocal improv chorus.
0: Okay. So you can see how we can build from your own feelings and your own, like your own stories. We can build layers of sounds and loops of sounds. Then we can repeat to create a kind of a soundscape of how the room is feeling today, for example.

0: Yes.
1: Rock and roll.
2: Wow. Well done.
1: The next step involves actually using words. Someone needs to volunteer to begin a story and then pass it along to the next person, while the other participants support with their accompanying sounds.

0: The woods were really scary, and I didn't like being in there. But the dog made me feel better, and I wasn't.
1: I think we have a taste. We have a taste. We didn't get a full meal.
2: We're
1: aware of the world that you're working in, Erwin.
0: Yeah. We're used to speaking in 30-second clips.
2: So time for a bit of reflection. Lisa, how would you describe this experience?
0: So I found myself listening very intently to make sure that I understood what we were doing. Also, oddly, tapping into emotions as opposed to just straight up speaking and giving me a little bit of a pause to think.
2: Peggy?
3: I think as politicians, we're so used to using our heads, and I felt like I was using my emotions more and actually forgot about my head and ended up singing.
2: You did it.
4: You did.
2: Did it. Kathleen?
5: Confession, I just love singing. It is, I love singing. I grew up in a household. My mom was a singer. And with my kids, when I was, you know, when I was interacting with them, I would often sing instructions to them. So we lived in a little operatic world. So I love singing and I love doing this. This was very fun. I know Peggy and Lisa, and I felt completely comfortable.
0: Yeah.
5: I love them both. So it was easy. I knew I wasn't going to be judged. And I just found it really fun. And I found myself wanting to sing more.
2: Okay. So you needed some people you trusted in there.
5: It happened that I do know and trust them. So that was helpful.
0: I agree, Kathleen. Yeah.
1: Erwin's research, and he's just about to be minted as a PhD when he passes his defense. But this is at the school of, I think it's called the International Institute for Critical Studies and Improvisation, which is an institute. There's only one of them in the world, and it's in Guelph, Ontario. Mm-hmm. And one of their catchphrases or slogans is that they're interested in seeing how improvisation can produce social change. Mm-hmm. It's hard to imagine, but can you imagine what types of social change could result within the world of politics if, and I smile as I even ask it, but if politicians became adept and comfortable with engaging in some sort of vocal improvised exercise with each other or something of that sort?
5: I mean, what if we started to open interactions among politicians the way, for example, First Nations do, with a song, you know, with a grounding? And what if we actually allowed ourselves that human interaction of voice? I think it would change the way we treated each other. Imagine a committee meeting, guys. Imagine, you know, honestly, it would change the way we saw each other as human beings. So I think it actually could, but the leap from where we are right now with our Western parliamentary confrontational institutions to that, it's a big jump.
3: It exposes vulnerabilities, I think. And we, you said it, Kathleen, we all feel comfortable with each other. I can't imagine, for example, five national leaders sitting down and exposing themselves to that vulnerability. So it's hard to be vulnerable in politics. I do, though, see this as a really tremendous potential community building exercise where people in a community, maybe who have very different views, could come together and maybe be a little more vulnerable and join together. At least as a starting point, and maybe that can build and politicians can learn.
2: Mm-hmm. Do you think we need more of this kind of improv, maybe in our school systems, young education? I'm seeing a thumbs up from Lisa.
0: Mm-hmm. I defer to Kathleen.
5: We need more music generally and more of this kind of interaction. I think good teachers do this kind of thing. But it's not universal, and it's not integrated enough into our society, and we need more.
0: Yeah, and I think especially for boys, it's a good reason why we don't have any boys on here right now, any men, because it's harder for men and boys to want to sing in society.
2: Yeah.
3: What a wonderful PhD thesis. Good luck with your...
4: Oh, thank you so much.
3: What do you call it when you get to present it?
5: Absolutely.
4: PhD, oral defense?
3: Defense, your defense. Good luck with your defense.
4: Thank you so much. I appreciate it. And thank you for being here today.
3: Are you singing it?
4: Yeah.
5: Are you going to make the... You make the adjudicators, make the other academics sing?
4: Actually, that's the plan. At the end, at the end of the defense.
2: Well, thank you, everyone, for being so willing to participate in this. I really appreciate it. Next step, we'll get the leaders of the federal political parties to join in.
5: Mm. Once they hear this, they'll be so willing to do it.
3: Good luck.
1: Kathleen Wynne is the former Liberal Premier of Ontario. She is currently a Distinguished Fellow at the Monk School of Global Affairs and Public Policy at the University of Toronto. Peggy Nash is a former NDP Member of Parliament and is currently the Executive Director of the Canadian Centre for Policy Alternatives. And Lisa Raitt is a former Conservative MP, and she's currently Vice Chair of Global Investment Banking at CIBC.
2: And we're back in studio with Erwan after listening to the whole show. Welcome back.
4: Yeah, thank you.
2: So tell us, what stood out from that last interaction we were hearing with the politicians? What stands out to you?
4: Well, I'm very impressed with the very limited time that we had. It was a challenging experience because it's not like, as you mentioned, Tom, is like it's not the full experience, or at least we only have an appetizer of the experience. But I was actually impressed by their responses and what they actually experienced in like not even like 10 minutes, which makes me hopeful about that work and how important that work is. It's not something new, right? It's actually coming back to the essentials, was basically connect with each other. It feels like it's all in, we spend so much time in our heads that we're missing this opportunity to connect, you know, from another perspective. But again, this is not new. I think it's just maybe a calling to come back to this kind of traditional way of communicating.
2: Right.
1: Erwan, what would you say is the ultimate goal of your work?
4: My overall goal is make sure that people can like befriend with their voices, because I feel like it's so important in order to gain confidence, in order to have the sense of belonging. I have the sense that if we were able to vocalize more in a daily basis, I truly believe that it participates in our collective regulation. The timbre of our voice, the quality of our voice is related to our ancestry. It's related to our bone structure. It's related to all of this. So it's just embracing this as already a gift to have a voice in this world.
2: Well, Erwan, it has been a tremendous joy to even get a little glimpse into this journey. So thank you so, so much. We learned so much.
4: Well, thank you so much for having me. I enjoyed this adventure a lot.
6: Was Erwan Noble, the improvisational star of our episode, The Vocal Improv Cure. It's part of our series, Ideas from the Trenches, where we feature exceptional PhD students from across the country. This episode was produced by Tom Howell and Nicola Lukšić. Thank you to the University of Guelph's International Improv Festival curator, Eric Fillion. Thanks as well to the artists, including trumpet player Nicole Rampersad, guitarist Joël Leblanc, and sound artists Matt Rogalski and Dimitri Jorgaras. Lisa Ayuso is the web producer for Ideas. Technical production by Emily Chiarvesio and Sam McNulty. Senior producer is Nicola Lukšić. Greg Kelly is the executive producer of Ideas. And I'm Nala Ayed.

0: This is CBC Radio 1, 740 AM and 93.9 FM in Edmonton. 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
0: Sending in receipts on White Coat Black Art with Dr. Brian Goldman. 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
2: So the horror movie Obsession has been breaking movie records since it came out. The writer and director of the film, Curry Barker, who's 27 years old, will be here to tell you how the movie was inspired by a Simpsons episode and what he thinks is the one trick to dressing up as one of his characters for Halloween.
3: From CBC News, The World This Hour, I'm Claude Feig. Multiple police agencies are investigating a disturbing email sent to 9 Islamic schools across multiple provinces. The anonymous message is full of hateful slurs and death threats against Muslims, including children. Rafi Bujakanyan has more from Ottawa.
4: Me, my husband, and other moms, and main group chats are in, we're worried and anxious.
5: School pickups and drop-offs are a little more tense for Sarah Omar this week. Her 5-year-old daughter attends Abrar Elementary in Ottawa, one of 9 Islamic private schools across Canada, which received

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1: The federal government has signed a preliminary deal for 6 GlobalEye early warning aircraft to be manufactured in Canada. Swedish firm Saab plans to build the aircraft in collaboration with Bombardier. The Conservatives say the decision was made too quickly and that the aircraft will require changes to meet Canadian military requirements. Ottawa agrees there will be a need for changes, but insists the deal brings economic benefits because the planes will be built domestically. In the BC election, the New Democrats are promising to introduce a new tax on unsold condos. It would start at 2% on finished condos that are left empty for more than a year and would increase by 1% for each additional year it remains unsold. And NDP leader David Eby says he expects most voters will support the idea.
2: It's not controversial for British Columbians. They're very supportive. It is very controversial for developers and their friends in the Conservative Party who say that British Columbia should be left to their free market that actually leaves them free to not find a place to live.
1: The party is also pledging to increase the speculation and vacancy tax, saying it would put more empty units into the rental market. Support for an independent Alberta appears to be slipping. That's according to a new poll commissioned by CBC News. It comes less than a month before the province votes whether to stay in Canada or launch a referendum to leave. Josh McLean has the latest.
3: Alberta belongs in Canada, and Canada needs Alberta.
4: For months now, the separation debate has been front and center in Alberta.
5: Alberta has outgrown Canada.
4: Now, new polling commissioned by CBC News suggests support for separation is softening.
6: We're seeing the number of people who say they're going to vote for separation down in this poll.
4: That's pollster Janet Brown. 23% of respondents say they would vote to pursue independence, down 4 points from a similar poll in April.
6: People seem to be less worried about Ottawa. They're feeling more confident that the memo of understanding is going to result in some energy infrastructure.
4: Here's University of Calgary political scientist Lisa Young.
7: Canadians are, including in Alberta, are concerned about the trade war with the United States. The prospect of then going it alone without Canada is a little less appealing.
4: Josh McLean, CBC News, Calgary.
1: Shedd Aquarium says two Marineland beluga whales that died after being relocated to Chicago were sick before they arrived. The whales were brought from the shuttered theme park to the U.S. facility following a massive operation to rehome 30 animals. Since then, 4 belugas and 1 dolphin have died in aquariums in the U.S. and Spain. Canada's fisheries minister says these findings reveal an unacceptable neglect for the whales' health prior to relocation. And that is your World This Hour. For CBC News, I'm Claude Fahey.
8: Hi, I'm Emily Ray Pasiak with a look here at your local weather forecast. In Edmonton tonight, cloudy, rain is supposed to start near midnight, and risk of a thunderstorm there as well. Wind out of the northwest, possibly gusting to 60 kilometers an hour overnight, low of 7. Tomorrow, cloudy, 30% chance of showers in the afternoon, wind again gusting to 60, high of 9 degrees. 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
9: Hey, I'm Tom Power. Welcome to Q. So Curry Barker became maybe the most talked about filmmaker in the world literally overnight. And that, like, overnight happened in Canada. His film Obsession, which is now like the most talked about movie of the year, is the most terrifying movie I've seen in a long time, screened in Toronto. And it started a major bidding war between studios. Curry has this great story about his agent getting an offer for $1.5 million and his agent being like, it's kind of low. And then finding out there was no decimal, it was $15 million. Curry Barker is going to tell you his amazing story coming up. Plus, a film about a stunt driver who didn't have his driver's license. Michael Dowse will be here to tell you about his new film, The Stunt Driver. All that and so much more coming up on Q. I'm going to read you a quote, and I wonder if it might resonate with you. The most successful people in life don't take themselves too seriously. The filmmaker Curry Barker heard that from the filmmaker J.J. Abrams on a podcast. They weren't like talking or anything like that. Curry Barker was like 17, but he ran with it. And I mean ran with it. Curry Barker's debut feature film, Obsession,

0: basically a careful what you wish for kind of thing. Like, it's a horror movie that follows this guy who makes a wish when he breaks something called the One Wish Willow. And he wishes that this woman that he has a crush on would love him back. But of course, as all monkey paw type films go, it all backfires and man, oh man, it gets dark and terrifying. Can I tell you the truth? I shouldn't admit this, but before I watched this movie, I had to read the synopsis with all the spoilers in it because it was just way too scary for me. Given that Curry was inspired to write this terrifying movie after watching a Simpsons episode, this is what I'm talking about. This is a serious film that doesn't take itself too seriously. Curry started out making films on YouTube for pretty much no money. And even compared to how much movies cost, Obsession was made for pretty much no money. Check this out. A year later, it has made over $500 million. To put that in perspective, the money it made at the box office increased for three consecutive weeks, making it the first film since E.T. to do that. Like, how does any director pull that off? Much less a 26-year-old making his first ever film. And then when it does happen, how do you deal with like overnight success? What do you do next? It's a pretty amazing story. Curry Barker, the writer and director of Obsession, joined me in studio. He was in town for the one-year anniversary, the fan screening of Obsession at this year's Toronto International Film Festival. Here's our conversation.
1: How are you?
2: I'm good. How are you?
1: It feels like almost to the day.
2: Yeah, I mean, kind of. This is like the one-year anniversary. You know,
1: must be meaningful to be back in Toronto, given that's where it all happened.
2: Absolutely. I mean, I'm going to hold this festival very dear for a while, I think, you know.
1: Well, okay, let me tell the story a little bit. So can you do me a favor? Describe a year ago how you felt in the theater for the screening of Obsession that night. And then afterwards, describe how it felt last night.
2: Yeah, I mean, so that night I had been prepared to experience a crazy audience, you know, that was something.
1: The midnight screening is kind of a thing here too, right?
2: You know? Yeah. So that's what it was described to me as, this rock concert, crazy audience. You're going to have all the laughs. You're going to have all the scares. It's the best lively audience ever. And so that was how it was presented to me. That's what I was expecting. And which is funny because like the movie, the response to the movie was really great. But at the end I was like, well, if everybody responds that way, then it doesn't mean anything. You know what I mean?
1: What do you mean?
2: As in like, if this is the greatest audience in the world, which is the way it was pitched to me, then it's not really a good gauge of like, if the movie works.
1: Yeah. You're right. Essentially, they were saying to you, they're going to love it no matter what.
2: Exactly. Yeah, exactly.
1: no matter what, they're really going to like it. So you're like, well, I don't get any information from the greatest audience in the world.
2: Right.
1: Okay, I got you.
2: And so by that time, I knew that the movie played well. I knew that the scares were scary and the laughs were funny, but I didn't know if how it would play in other theaters or if that would be the same case everywhere. So I didn't have a great gauge of that, but it wasn't until the next day when I woke up and just my phone, so many missed calls. And
1: listen, man, like no one is ever going to have that experience that you had. Can you try your best to describe it, to tell that story? What do you wake up?
2: Sure, yeah.
1: And what happens?
2: So I went to bed that night. I knew something special may have happened, but I woke up the next day and I had missed calls from my manager. I didn't know if it was a good thing or a bad thing. I had missed calls from my agent. I had missed calls from Christian who financed the movie. And I think I decided, I called my manager, Aaron, and I was like, hey, what's going on? And he's like, dude, like everybody's putting in a bid for this thing. And I'm like, what? And he's like you name it, you know, every company, you know, Neon, Focus, A24, all of these companies are wanting to do your movie. And at this time, I'm still thinking, maybe small theatrical release, maybe they just want to acquire it and put it in. And also I'm thinking as a director, I'm scared of like, are they going to want to change my movie? Yeah, are they going to want to, you know, take out certain parts that I like? And so many questions were being thrown around. I think Netflix was in the conversation at one point. They put in an offer to just put it straight on Netflix. So all these conversations started.
1: And you're lying in bed.
2: Yeah, I just woke up. Yeah, it was quite a crazy, and I'm trying to like tell my friends and tell the cast and crew trying to update them.
1: Yeah.
2: And they're not, they don't believe me.
1: Really?
2: They just don't believe me. You know, because once I started going to these meetings and I, you know, I met with Focus and they're pitching me all their ideas for marketing, the popcorn buckets, the huge LA billboards and stuff. I'm coming back and kind of playing messenger and telling my friends, like, they're saying they're doing popcorn buckets. They're saying they're doing all this. And they're just like, dude,
1: yeah,
2: they're
1: right.
2: not.
1: No, come on.
2: Like, yeah, right. You know, even the amount of the money, you know, that conversation.
1: Several times more than the budget, like, you know, than what you had spent to make the film.
2: It doesn't seem possible.
1: I mean,
2: We spent, about $600,000 to $700,000 on the movie. And so
1: it got bought for $15 million too, right?
2: $15 million. And I remember James Harris, I don't know, I think he would be fine with me telling this story publicly because I think it's rather funny. But he was on an airplane and I think he was having a conversation with Christian and he was like, well, what's the number? What's going on? And he said, 1.5, you know, 15. And he said 1.5, that's not very good. You know, it's like, man, I mean, I guess it's better than nothing, you know? Mm-hmm. It's barely more than what we made it for.
1: Yeah, yeah, yeah.
2: It's like, no, 15.
1: That's like something from a movie, man.
2: Yeah, yeah, yeah. Like, no, like 15. And I think he fell out of his chair.
1: Really?
2: Yeah. Like, yeah.
1: The whole story of this thing is so unbelievable to me and exciting in such a profound way. I mean, we were just talking before we turned on the microphones because Ed Helms was just in here and he's from Alabama and we were talking, you're from Mobile, Alabama. Not a strong filmmaking community there, you know, and I was reading stories about you growing up. There was like a lot of community theater. There wasn't a lot of filmmaking. You end up going to L.A., and going to school there for a while, dropping out, and you just start making stuff. You start making films. You start making shorts. You're in a sketch group for a little while.
2: Yeah.
1: When my question about that is you were, because The Chair had done well and Milk and Cereal had done well.
2: Uh-huh.
1: You were working still at a coffee shop still when this producer comes to you and says, like, hey, I want you to pitch an idea for a feature film.
2: Yeah.
1: What went through your mind when you were asked that? And was that the plan? Was the dream happening in that moment?
2: Absolutely. I mean, I had all these short films and the idea, I was hearing inklings of, you know, Talk to Me just come out that, you know, that was based on, it wasn't based on a short film, but it was YouTubers. And then Night Swim was a short film. Smile was a short film. All these films were coming out based on short films. So there was this like almost promise that was being put out in the universe. Like if you make a good enough short film,
1: someone will find it.
2: Yeah, someone will give you enough money. So this felt like that for me. This felt like, holy shit, someone saw my short film, likes it enough, wants to hear my idea for a feature. Nothing's promised, but I have an opportunity now to pitch a cool idea and maybe, just maybe, they'll like it enough to. And that was what happened. So I pitched the movie to James Harris.
1: Had you already seen the Simpsons episode by this point?
2: Yes, because I already had this idea. So like when he came to me, he actually asked for a feature film version of The Chair.
1: Yeah. Which is the short film you made before. Yeah,
2: a short film that I did. And so I said, well, you know, I do actually have a feature for The Chair, and I think that's really interesting, but I've got this obsession idea that I've been toying around with that I'm really excited about. And I'd already this was after The Simpsons.
1: Can you tell The Simpsons? So for people who don't know, Curry saw a really famous Simpsons episode from Treehouse of Horror, but it's one where Homer gets a monkey paw from a sort of a magical shop, and the wishes don't go the right way for him, of course.
3: This is awful.
4: Come to think of it, the guy that sold me this thing did say the wishes would bring grave misfortune. I thought he was just being colorful.
3: I wish for world peace.
4: Data, that was very selfish of you.
1: So you saw that and you start thinking, I think I could do something with that concept.
2: Yeah, like, well, I already had this idea of obsession. I knew it would be kind of sitting in my notes for a while of, like, this idea of either a woman being obsessed with a man or a man being obsessed with a woman or something where someone is obsessed with something and it turns into a crazy nightmare of a scenario. It wasn't until that Simpsons episode that I started to go, oh, my God, like, my obsession idea. What if I made that a wish gone wrong? And honestly, the original short film was a monkey paw.
1: Oh, you used an actual monkey paw.
2: Well, it was the original idea was like a monkey paw, yeah. And then I was like, well, I don't want to do a monkey. There's so many like lore and laws and ideas that already kind of associate with that. So I started looking at like a wishbone, shooting stars. I was like doing all this research of like, what are these mechanisms that do wishes that people are already familiar with? And then eventually I just was like, nothing's working. I want like a product that this guy can like buy at the store. So I just made something up.
1: Oh, that's not from like folklore. That's not from
2: the one wish willow.
1: Yeah.
2: No, I just completely made that up. Yeah.
1: Do you remember when that came to you? Do you remember, were you walking down the street when that one came
2: to
1: you?
2: No, I was in my bedroom. I used to be in a bunk bed with my brother Riley.
1: Mm-hmm.
2: Like I was living in a very small apartment in LA. Me and Riley shared a room. We had bunk beds because that was the only way we could have enough space in the room to have a desk. And so at my little desk, I was like just thinking of things. Willow, one wish willow, you know, kind of just made it up.
1: I had a question about whether you took something else from The Chair into Obsession as well. So as we mentioned, The Chair is the short film you released a few years ago, which also blew up on YouTube and 12 million views and stuff.
2: Yeah.
1: There's this character that is similar to Nikki in Obsession. Like there is personality switching kind of on a dime. Where does that come from in you, like an interest in personality switching? What's interesting to you about
2: You're
1: that?
2: The first person to ever bring that up.
1: I would love to take the credit. It's actually my good friend Caitlin out there caught it.
2: Wow.
1: Well
2: yeah.
1: done, Caitlin.
2: I mean, the thing is, the entire movie of Obsession came from the idea of me being happy about The Chair and wanting to explore that more.
1: Tell me.
2: So in The Chair, for people that don't know, there's a character named Julie who like snaps.
5: Yeah, I think you might be sick. And you're really scaring me.
6: So what should I...
7: You!
6: Whoa.
7: I want to end this relationship.
6: Julie, no.
7: I hate you.
6: I'm just trying to figure everything out right now, okay?
5: It's okay, sweetheart. You're so cute.
2: She'll be like happy one second, and then she'll be like upset, and then she'll be happy again. And it's like there's this creepy, uncanny, weird. And I think what I love about that is that it's an unpredictable thing.
1: Yeah.
2: You don't know what she's going to do next. Is she going to snap at you or is she going to be calm and happy? And so that is something I explored in The Chair that I was like, what if I could do an entire feature film where that's the whole bit? So that's how it works in that movie. In this movie, it's a little different because we don't trust her from the get.
1: I'm Tom Power. You're listening to Q. Don't we say get-go? Is it now? Are the kids now saying from the get? I thought we didn't trust her from the get-go. You're listening to my conversation with Curry Barker. Curry wrote and directed the massive and terrifying hit film Obsession, about a guy who makes a wish and it backfires. In this next bit, I just wanted to stress to Curry and to you just how big this film got. And it's funny because it seems like Curry himself can't even believe it. I mentioned earlier your life changed after the film screen here in Canada. Obsession got bought, became a big success. Obsession has made over $500 million worldwide. The money it took in at the box office increased for three consecutive weeks, the first film since E.T. from Spielberg to do that. You get shout-outs from Spielberg, from Zach Cregger, who made Weapons of Barbarian, from Ari Aster, who made Hereditary, Midsommar.
2: Yeah.
1: You sort of started chuckling even when I started saying that first one.
2: Yeah, I mean, all my heroes, by the way, you just said.
1: You started chuckling when I said Obsession has made over $500 million worldwide.
2: Yeah, because what the hell? I mean, come on, man. You know?
1: I guess my question is like, and I'm trying not to do the podcast NPR thing, CBC thing, where I go too sad, but I wondered of like, is that ever intimidating? Like, is that
2: absolutely
1: ever terrifying? Like, is it,
2: I mean,
1: intimidating maybe is the word.
2: Intimidating is a great word. Yeah. Because like I start to, have this weird out of body experience where I'm like, what did Curry Barker do? Like I've become like, I'm not even myself anymore. Like I'm kind of like, if I take a step back, I can almost like, I see people dissecting my work, like whole videos about, see what Curry Barker did here is this. I'm learning. I'm like, interesting. You know what I mean? I'm like, I guess I did do that. It's so interesting to watch people dissecting what I did and the psychology of it. And sometimes they nail it, but like sometimes I'm like, maybe they're reading into it too much, or sometimes I learn something myself, you know?
1: Yeah. The, I heard, it's funny you mentioned, like, I feel disconnected. I heard this quote where you said, like, you were jealous of yourself.
2: Yeah. Yeah, I mean, that's such a weird...
1: What does that mean?
2: Yeah, like, going back to kind of that feeling of... I think I have to keep reminding myself to appreciate this moment, because every person that's ever had advice for me is very like, better take it all in right now.
1: Yeah, it's impossible.
2: It is impossible. And everyone says the same thing. I regret not taking it in when it happened to me. It's like, well, what does that even mean to take it in? Like, I'm trying to take it in, but I'm also like overwhelmed by everything. But I do think I'll look back on this and be like, man, I wish I could I enjoyed it more. You know, I wish I sat back and appreciated all of this, like, you know.
1: But you can. No one can.
2: Yeah, yeah.
1: Like, I think what you'll end up, if you're aware, what you'll end up remembering is feeling this way. Like, I felt happy. I had felt moments of joy. I felt moments of confusion. I felt moments of, I can't possibly enjoy this. And like, I think if you have some awareness around yourself, that's the thing you'll look back on.
2: Yeah, right.
1: But you seem to have a pretty good sense of yourself and a sense of it. There was I read this quote where I think you were like 17 or 18and listening to, how old are you now, by the way?
2: I'm 26.
1: So you were like 17 or 18 listening to a podcast with J.J. Abrams, that's like a very famous director.
2: Yes.
1: And he said something like, the most successful people in life
2: take themselves too seriously.
1: Why did that resonate with you?
2: Because I think it was at a perfect moment in my life where I started to realize, I mean, I must have already had some of this feeling this way myself, and then hearing someone, you know, that I look up to saying that probably just cemented it for me. I think, like, I see people kind of take things really seriously, or
1: like their work or their,
2: yeah, I mean, I think it's important to take your work seriously,
1: or like maybe your status,
2: like someone who's like, no, I gotta like go to a super dark place for this, or I have to you know, it's I don't want to, like, you have to be careful because I don't want to discourage anyone's process. Like, people have processes that really work for them.
1: I just want to know what it means to you.
2: Yeah, what does it mean to me? I don't want to take myself too seriously in the work. I think when you, it can limit yourself to creativity or okay, in a horror movie, characters have to say this and do this, and they have to be brutal about, but wouldn't it be funnier or different if they just did this? Or wouldn't it be funnier or different if they just, what if they did this?
1: Yeah, the sense of play you can only have at the beginning, you know, when you're like having fun and there's no stakes.
2: Yeah,
1: right?
2: Yeah. I think it's important to know the rules, but I also think it's important to know that, like, the rules were created by all the people that make films, and there can be new rules, and there can be, and even to break those rules, there's no right way to shoot a scene. And the quicker you learn that, the better, but it takes not taking it too seriously, you know?
1: That's really profound, and it goes to this next thing I wanted to ask you about, which is, I think you said something pretty profound when you said, you know, when I was 12 years old, if you had told me when I was 12 years old that I'd be a writer at all, that would make no sense to me. Like, you were not set up for that.
2: I'll be the first one to say I'm very bad at spelling. I'm very bad at grammar. I mean, I don't think you could have told 12-year-old, I wouldn't have believed it. I'm like, yeah, right. Like, I'm not going to be a writer. Like, I don't know how to write. Like, even you look at someone like Aaron Sorkin and you think that guy writes, you know.
1: You did do his master class, though.
2: What's that?
1: You did do his master class online.
2: I did. Yeah. Wow. You've done your research. Yeah,
1: I'm like not as good in hardware. what's the lesson then? I'm just thinking about people listening to this.
2: Yeah. The lesson, I think, is that, I can only speak for creative writing, but I think that creative writing comes from discovering a really good story. And I think, like, film is one of the mediums where you actually don't have to have the perfect grammar and the perfect knowledge of English to be a good screenwriter. I don't know if that's the case with every form of writing, mm-hmm. especially journalism or maybe even writing a novel. You probably have to have more.
1: What do you need to have?
2: For my work, I think you have to have really good instincts of storytelling. You know?
1: But instincts is an interesting word, because your instinct has been a thing that surprised me throughout learning a little bit about you, there were a lot of times, you were talking earlier, do people want to change my story? There were a lot of times when someone, or there were at least a couple of times, when someone was trying to make Bear in this character, you know, a little bit more of a hero. And there were times where a lot of big money was offered your way to make changes.
2: Yes.
1: Where does that come in you to know your instincts well enough to say no to that kind of stuff?
2: Yeah, I mean, at that point, I'd already written the full script. I was really excited about this version of the movie. And there comes this other company along that's like, hey, listen, we actually really like this script, but we want to make, we think Bear is too unlikable and we don't think it's going to work. We'll give you double the budget. We'll give you $2 million, but we want to do major rewrites with you and we want you to fix Bear. And I just was like, oh, no, I can't. I cannot do that. And where does that come from is a good question.
1: Your folks are from...
2: I don't know. I mean, I have a... it's not like I have a confidence in everything, but I have a confidence in the stories I want to tell. You know, I care so much about that.
1: Yeah, yeah.
2: More than anything. So...
1: That's good.
2: Yeah.
1: Do you still feel like you can experiment after the success of this movie?
2: I want to experiment more.
1: Yeah.
2: I mean, I hope that... none of that gets to me, but I'm going to try and keep my bubble really small and just, you know, keep the same people around. And like, I think just my creative, bubble, you know, I could toss ideas around to the same people I tossed ideas around before. And that's all I can ask for. It's just like, I have ideas. I'll pitch them. You know, I already have my next movie set up at Universal. The only thing I can do and fight for is the version of the movie that I want to make. And I'm pretty good for fighting for that. Like, I'm pretty good at fighting for that, you know?
1: I'll tell you, it's not every day I get to talk to someone like you, you know, who in one full calendar year, almost to the date and hour, had their life change and is back here again.
2: It has been a crazy year. Yeah. I have to remind myself how much my life has changed, but how much of that was just in this year.
1: Yeah.
2: You know what I mean? Like, I have to remind myself of that. I said this yesterday. I was like, the first time I ever left America was to go to TIFF. That was the first time. So, you know, going out of the country for the first time was here.
1: Wow.
2: Now, in that year, I've been to Italy. I've been to France. I've been to Paris. Or I guess that's the same place. I've been to London. I've been to Mexico. And so... I mean, I could have gone to Japan, but my schedule, it just didn't fit.
1: Mm-hmm.
2: So like, I'm traveling the world and like, that's all happened in 1 year. You know what I mean? It's just nuts.
1: I'll say this. There's no right way to feel. You're going to remember whatever way you felt for the rest of your life. This is pretty amazing and well-deserved. It's an incredibly terrifying, unsettling, terrifying, terrifying film.
2: Thank you so much, man. I appreciate it.
1: Curry Barker is the writer and director of this year's sleeper hit, Obsession. It premiered at the Toronto International Film Festival 1 year ago, and it came back to this year's TIFF for a special fan screening.
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0: I'm Tom Power. You're listening to Q. Coming up in just a couple of minutes on Q, you're going to hear the song, and I guess the song from the album, that won this year's Polaris Music Prize for Best Album and Best Song in Canada, based only on artistic merit, not based on sales or anything like that. If you haven't heard who won, just stick around. You're going to want to hear this music. So that's coming up. But first, you know how sometimes they say real life is stranger than fiction? When it comes to the Canadian stunt driver Ken Carter, that's definitely true. Ken Carter was known as the Mad Canadian.
1: Tonight, Ken flew a 64 Chevy 125 feet and smashed up his ankle. At 37, he knows he can't keep jumping forever. But Ken has a dream. Before he's finally through, Ken Carter wants to amaze the world.
0: So just to be clear, that dream that Ken had was to jump a mile in a rocket-powered car across the St. Lawrence River from Canada to the U.S. And that narration you heard there, it's so classic NFB, was from the 1981 documentary from the National Film Board. The doc was called The Devil at Your Heels, directed by Robert Fortier. It followed Ken Carter through the 70s while he tried to make this unbelievable jump a reality. And for a documentary, I got to tell you, it was kind of a big blockbuster film. It had the high stakes of trying to figure out if the jump would happen, the anxiety of running out of time, even a pretty surprised betrayal at the end. Except again, this wasn't like a big blockbuster film. It was a documentary. Until now. The new film, The Stunt Driver, is inspired by one of Ken Carter's final attempts to impress the world. It stars the Canadian actor Jay Baruchel as Ken Carter. Just wait till you hear what Ken Carter was really like. Like, here's just one true story. He was a stunt driver who didn't have a driver's license. Anyway, the film was written and produced and directed by the Canadian director Michael Dowse, one of our finest filmmakers. He's made movies like Goon, It's All Gone Pete Tong, The F Word, and FUBAR, big Canadian cult movie. So The Stunt Driver made its world premiere at this year's Toronto International Film Festival. Michael Dowse calls this film his white whale. So I asked him a little bit about that and about similarities he sees between this mad Canadian stunt driver, Ken Carter, and Michael Dowse, the filmmaker.
2: How are you?
3: I'm great. Thanks for having me. It's so nice to hear Gordon Pinsett. You know, he does the voiceover in the original Devil at Your Heels. So that's his voice talking, which is amazing to hear it again.
0: No way. And here I am in Newfoundland doing the show. Yeah, and there's my countryman, Gordon Pinsett, doing the voiceover. When did you first watch this documentary?
3: It would have been about 10 or 12 years ago. A friend of mine said, you know, you got to check this thing out. I hadn't really heard of Ken Carter before. I think when I was a teenager, I had watched one of the jumps on one of those Faces of Death videos that used to be traded around when I was a teenager. I think he's in Faces of Death too, but I had never watched the NFB doc. So a friend of mine watched and said, you should think about making this into a film. And yeah, I fell in love with the film. You know, when you first see that jump and you see this crazy yellow Lincoln, which is a rocket car with wings on it, I just sort of was completely taken by, is this jump possible, you know, by the scale of it and the spectacle of it. And then you get to know Ken Carter through the documentary and through Robert Fortier's work with him on the documentary. And I fell in love with the character. Like, he was an incredible human being and somebody a lot of Canadians don't know about, that, you know, when Evel Knievel was on every lunchbox in America, you know, Ken Carter was in his shadows and trying his best to make his own mark and to leave his own legacy as Evel had done.
4: As I said in the interviews, and I also said in my publicity for the, and I've been saying it for years, I still believe that Evel Knievel is the second best daredevil in the world. And I say that because I feel that I'm number one. I also feel that if you don't think in terms of win, you do not win.
0: You said this was your white whale as a filmmaker. Why was this your white whale?
3: It took a long time to get going. So, you know, we started the process. It took us a minute to get the rights from the NFB. So I made a lot of other films while I was writing this and while I was making this, and it was always sort of percolating in the background. And then I'm not going to lie, it was a tough film to make. It's, when you make a film about Ken Carter, you also have to build we built a 60-foot ramp, but nevertheless, you have to build a ramp. You have to build a scale model of the rocket car. You have to go through a lot of the same things that Ken Carter did himself. So it feels like a white whale because it was as elusive as the jump was to Ken. It's just a difficult film to make.
2: But hold on. The idea of a white whale comes from Moby Dick, and we know that he's looking for the whale. And what's curious to us when we read Moby Dick is what's going on with this guy that he's chasing after the whale like this, that he needs this whale. What's going on with you that this story became the thing you were so intensely focused on? What was it about the story that made you want to hold on to it for that long?
3: I think there's a bit of Ken in all of us. I saw a lot of myself in Ken. I think everybody has a 90-foot ramp in their mind that they want to get. So for a lot of reasons, making this film was sort of my version of the 90-foot ramp. And I think, you know, what drove me was just I just thought the story would resonate with people. I think we can all use a bit of that optimism and that drive to try and do something that feels impossible. And many times the film itself felt impossible for me to make. And the correlation between my life and Ken's life felt many times eerily similar. So I felt like it was a story that I definitely related to. And I felt like a lot of Canadians and universally would relate to as well.
2: I want to give people listening to this an idea of who Ken Carter was. You're not really exaggerating in this film about how he spoke or how he carried himself. He really did want to land his car in a bed of roses. He really didn't know how to swim despite trying to launch across a huge river.
5: Here I am sitting in a kayak, something I never thought I'd ever be in. I can't swim worth a lick.
2: He did compartmentalize himself across two personalities, the stunt driver and his ordinary self. And he talked about himself, each of these things, in the third person using different names.
4: But Kenneth Gordon, Polish Jack, and Ken Carter are now beginning to find out just exactly what their positions are with one another.
2: And maybe most unbelievably to me, he really was a stunt driver who did not have a driver's license. So when you were researching who Ken really was, what surprised you the most about him?
3: Just that how he came from nothing. Like he was, you know, he grew up in Saint-Henri in Montreal. His dad wasn't around. He had sisters and brothers, and he was the eldest child. And he was definitely, he had to sort of do a lot of the heavy lifting in terms of raising the kids.
5: We had bunk beds up here where we could all get in. Then we turn around and here we used to sit and fight to look out the window. But right out here we used to sit and fight to see who's going to look out the window. And I really don't know at what. I want to say that, you know, we're looking to see maybe what tomorrow is going to bring.
3: And he left school. He was functionally sort of illiterate and left school at 14 in grade four. So he had missed a bunch of years and been held back. And for a guy that really came from nothing, he really found his home and sort of joined the circus of traveling this Chitwood sort of traveling, Joey Chitwood's traveling circus of sort of stuntmen, and found his home in that and then really made his mark. So the thing that I loved about him was just his perseverance and how he really sort of battled to make himself somebody, you know, out of nothing.
5: I'm a healthy specimen and this is where I came from. And there's nothing the matter with this place. And, you know, and this is how I feel about it. You know, and I get somebody asked me about, What about your childhood? What about it? You know, what about the skinny, cross-eyed, bow-legged kid that used to play in his backyard? Now I'm sitting on the threshold of life.
3: And he wasn't he was a very brave person. I think, you know, sometimes the documentary paints him that he was stalling, but he was stalling for good reason because he was worried about some of the issues with the runway and the jump and some of the safety issues. But this man spent, you know, 30 years or more like 25 years jumping cars, breaking every bone in his body. And he was a brave, brave, incredible human being. And what Robert documents is a guy who's sort of facing his one last sort of swan song and dealing with that idea that despite all the mechanical problems and the safety problems with the jump, does he still have to do it? And just to make his mark and so that people can remember his name. I was blown away by his perseverance and his bravery.
2: You know, looking at you, I was happy you talked to me earlier about the comparisons you saw between Ken Carter and yourself in making this movie. You know, you had a lot of the challenges that you had to build the ramp the same way he did. You had to overcome fears the same way he did. But man, like when I do research on you for this, like it's fun because I see just how up against it you've been your entire career, you know, from the very beginning of making films. So there's this quote I wanted to read to you. You said, Ken Carter's story speaks to anyone who has dreamed the impossible and been kicked in the teeth trying to achieve it. Can you tell me about a time you were kicked in the teeth trying to achieve a dream and how you got through it?
3: Sure. Yeah. I mean, I think what you learn as a director is that, you know, most like any career, that what doesn't kill you makes you stronger. And I've had moments in my career where, you know, I did a big film for Universal when I was in my early 30s. It's called Take Me Home Tonight. And that got shelved for 4 years. And that was a moment in time where, you know, the film got taken away from me. I went from sort of the penthouse to the gutter in Hollywood within, you know, in the course of one test screening. And it's a real test of how much you care about making films and how much you really want it. So I think every career has its ups and downs, but that one in particular was probably the most testing, because it's, you sit there and nobody sees your work for 4 years and it drives you nuts, and you have to figure out a way of working through it and continuing to keep your head up and getting through it.
6: So what do you do?
3: You just keep writing and you keep making stuff, and you take advantage of the opportunities that present yourself, and you never quit. That's the most important thing, is that you never, ever, ever quit. If you quit, then you define it yourself and it's the easy way out.
2: In addition to the film itself, like the comparisons between you and the film itself.
3: Yep.
2: I wonder, like, your work on the film and the film itself for the stunt driver. I wondered if you, as a filmmaker, or just like as a creative person, as an artist trying to get stuff made, if you related to Ken Carter like that. Like, hey, because let me just say for people who are listening to this, the producers sign on and off on Ken Carter. Broadcasters bail on Ken Carter. People discourage him to go forward. Like, I wondered if you could just relate to him as a creative person, you know?
3: 100%. Like, I think the Venn diagram of filmmaking and Ken Carter's life are there's a lot of crossover for sure. Like, yeah. Like, how many films have I been a part of that have fallen apart? Like, countless. Like, you get delayed. And as a director, you're also trying to make your mark. I mean, I'll be honest. You're trying to, you know, you want people to remember your name as well and remember your work. So yeah, there's a ton of correlation between Ken Carter's story and I think my own story for sure. And that, I think, as I said off the top, that's why I related so much to this character. And he's also a character. Like, he's truly is one of a kind. Like, he's, as you said, he has a split personality that sort of develops out of sort of compartmentalizing his fear, you know, and he loves the camera, and he's also very funny and self-deprecating. So he's a very Canadian character, and I saw a lot of myself in him. And I think, yeah, the parallels between filmmaking and this guy's and Ken's story, at least my journey as a filmmaker. Yeah, it's I related. I'll say it like that.
0: I'm Tom Power. You're listening to Q. You're in the middle of my conversation with Michael Dowse, the director of the new film, The Stunt Driver, which just made its North American premiere at this year's Toronto International Film Festival. And really, what we've been talking about is Ken Carter, the real-life Canadian stunt driver who attempted a mile-long jump across the St. Lawrence River all the way from Canada into the U.S. I mean, Ken Carter sort of it's unbelievable that he even existed. So we've been talking about one Canadian legend, Ken Carter, up until now, but Michael Dowse himself is kind of a Canadian legend, because when he was a young filmmaker, his first film he ever directed was this movie FUBAR, about these sort of like metalheads in Alberta, that became this like cult classic. And part of the allure of the movie is that they made it for no money, kind of like Ken Carter. Like, they were up against it, trying to make this movie on a shoestring budget, trying to shoot in Alberta in the night when no one was around. Filmmaking is an expensive endeavor, and there were a lot of no's sent Michael Dowse's way. So I wanted to go back to those early days and say, why did he believe so much in FUBAR?
3: Yeah, I mean, it was a ton of fun. Like, it was probably the most free you'll ever be as a filmmaker is when you have no money. So it was just me and Paul and Dave and a couple crew I operated. And, you know, we just sort of figured it out on the fly. But I had tried to make a film the summer before and had done everything by the book. And it, like, you know, I'd read feature filmmaking at used car prices and all the books, and had hired a crew. And I found it was just an utter waste of time. Right. And then I watched Man Bites Dog, which is a great Belgian film about a serial killer. a comedy film, which I highly recommend to anybody. Very dark, but very funny movie. And that was the first movie that I saw that you could, I said, oh, you can make a film for like 40 grand and it can work. And it got us inspired. And then it was a blast. And we didn't really ask for money. We just sort of did it ourselves. And I think it's sort of that same attitude a lot of great directors do, is like, you know, you make your own film. You don't, you know, don't wait for somebody to give you permission. Just make something that can work within the form, which is what we totally did. And we were guided by making it as funny as possible. There was a lot of sort of dour Canadian films at that time that were very self-serious. And we just wanted to make something that was really, really funny.
6: Sometimes you go to a party, right? And everyone's all loaded and you're not loaded. So you go up to people and you're like, how's it going? And then they're like, woo! And then you're like, yeah, okay. And you're trying to talk to them a bit and they're f***ing loaded. And then you realize the only way to keep going is to catch up to them. So you shotgun a few and then you get good and pissed right away.
3: So it took a minute. Like, I was an editor at that time, an assistant editor. So I lucked into a job where I could cut during the day on my film and then cut at night on somebody else's film. And at the time I was cutting trailers for Odeon as well, which I had lucked in after another assistant editing job. So I just tacked on the trailer to FUBAR, to a trailer I was delivering to Odeon, and told the execs to watch it. And they watched and they bought it. So, and then we didn't get into TIFF that year, but we got into Sundance, and the rest was history. So it was, again, just a perseverance of just sticking with it and trying to do something creative, but not waiting for permission from funders or other things, and really put the proof in the footage, in the pudding.
2: When you have, it's been a minute, as the kids would say, it's been a while since you were out on the road making FUBAR for no money, trying to figure it all out. And now when I, you know, I've had a couple of filmmakers, and even in the past couple of months, I had the fellow who made Backrooms, and I had the fellow who made Obsession, and Curry Barker. And he, you know, what's really amazing about them is that these are, you know, young filmmakers in their early 20s, late teens, early 20s. The idea of permission is not even something that occurs to them. You know, they make their films on the internet. They put up their short films on YouTube. They get, you know, millions and millions and millions of views. And then the studios come calling, you know, with the checkbook to, hey, let's make the next one. Let's do it together. When you see those stories, and I know you do, because you've been in the industry long enough, do you think, oh, good for them. I wish I could have had that. I wish I could have had that sort of freedom and being able to put things up and not have to ask for permission too much. And or do you think, oh, my God, fellas, watch out for the check. Watch out for these people coming in and trying to take advantage of this thing that you make and giving you the big money to make the next thing?
3: Yeah, I think I don't say why. I wouldn't say watch out to those. Those guys know what they're doing. Like, they're, and I think it's awesome what they're doing. It literally makes me want to make a horror film. For sure. But I think it's amazing what those guys do. And I don't think they're already off to their greatest things, and they'll have a blank check to do whatever they want to do. And they're obviously talented enough to take advantage of it. I don't think there's any pitfalls for them, except for their own, you know, their own vices or something that could, they could be their own worst enemy. I don't know those guys at all, but I love their films. Like, Backrooms is incredible. Like, the fact that the kids, it's like a weird German film from the 90s, but it works. And it's amazing that kids are into something that feels that abstract. And they're all like killing it. And it's amazing to see. It's so good that there's younger directors up there pushing from the back.
2: When I was talking to Jay Baruchel, when he came on the show not that long ago, I can't remember what film it was for. You know, we talked a lot about the decision that he made to tell Canadian stories. You know, he said, you know, people thought I was crazy. My agent was trying to talk me out of it. People said it was career suicide, but I really want to tell Canadian stories. Do you relate to him on that at all? Like, is it important to you to keep that sort of Canadian identity alive in your filmmaking?
3: Yeah, it is. It's super important. It's nothing that it's my first instinct isn't, oh, this has to be a Canadian story, but it's, you definitely think like that because it's how you get things funded here, is that there needs to be an organically Canadian story. So you start to look for ones that work and that are interesting and that are, you know, that draw you in. But for me, it's a great way to sort of balance. Like, I've worked in the States. I've, you know, to come back here and to make a film, I've done it multiple times, and I love doing it because it's, it's a little bit more fun. Sometimes it's you have a little bit more creative control. It's a different ball of wax. Like in the States, it's much more of a gun for hire situation, but you're also working with bigger budgets. You're working with, you know, you have more toys to play with. So it's a great way to sort of to keep one foot grounded and know that you can always come back and do something that you've written, do something that's a little bit more personal, that isn't less necessarily driven by market realities. So I love bridging those two worlds, and I love finding these weird Canadian stories. And the NFB is a great spot for anybody looking for a Canadian story. Just start looking at the NFB. I mean, the films and the history of that institution is incredible. And you can find thousands of stories there about real Canadians that are heartbreaking and incredible. So, I'll look to the NFB in the future to look for even more stories.
2: Last question. Is that a piece of Ken Carter's car behind you on the wall?
3: No, that is a piece of the fake car we built. But at the document, at the film, at the premiere in Toronto, guys brought pieces of the real car that smashed up, and me and Jay were given pieces of the car. So I do have a piece of the original car, and we're welcomed into the Ken Carter Historical Association by the fanatics out there. So they dragged on a dolly one of the ailerons and a piece of the hood that ripped off on the jump, and cut out a piece for me and Jay. So I feel honored to own a piece of it, but that's the fake one.
2: That's wild. Michael, congratulations on the film. We really loved it.
3: Thank you. Thank you very much. And thanks for talking with me.
0: You just heard my conversation with Michael Dowse. His film, The Stunt Driver, made its world premiere at this year's Toronto International Film Festival. It hits theaters across the country today.

We thought that would be a good song for a story about a Canadian daredevil, a Canadian stunt driver, because come on, that's a Canadian band. That is Steppenwolf and Born to be Wild. Thank you. I'm Tom Power. You're listening to Q. The Quebecois duo Angine de Poitrine are the winners of this year's Polaris Music Prize, the most prestigious music award in this country, as it's not based on record sales or charts or anything like that. It's only based on artistic merit. If you do not know Angine de Poitrine, here's what you got to know. And I have spent a while thinking about how to explain this to you if you haven't heard of them. So no one really knows who they are. When they show up to gigs, they are in cars with tinted windows so no one can see their faces. When they're on stage and even kind of off stage, they wear these pretty elaborate polka dot disguises and masks with long noses. They play microtonal music, so music that's made out of notes that most guitars and pianos can't play at all. There's really no historical precedent for a band like this to get popular at all, much less becoming one of the biggest concert draws in the world right now. Their videos are getting millions and millions and millions of views. If you haven't heard them yet, or you've kind of heard of them but haven't listened to their music, this might be the best opportunity. Here is maybe the most surprising hit band ever out of Canada, now Polaris Prize recipients for both their album and for this song. Here's Angine de Poitrine and Fabienne.

0: Come on, everybody, sing along. That is Angie de Poitrine with Fabienne off their album Volume 2. The Quebecois duo are the big winners of this year's Polaris Music Prize. My favorite rumor about Angie de Poitrine is that they are secretly, I says, and no one knows who they are, secretly, Katy Perry and Justin Trudeau. And that is it for the show today and for this week. Q was produced, as always, by the best team in radio and podcasting. Simi Bassi, Ben Edwards, Deanne Eros, Vanessa Greco, Corinna Jowan, Caitlin Swan, and Catherine Stockhausen. Our digital team is Vivian Rashad, Kenneth Collins, Julia Whalen, and March Mercanti. Our production assistant is Zoe Morris. Our engineers this week were Shirley Gao, Emily Chiarvesio, and Dave Modi. Our director is Gloria Amatayo. Our senior producer is Matthew, or Matt Murphy. Beza Seifa is our executive producer, and given that this is our first week coming out of our new St. John's studio, I just want to take a second to thank some more people. I want to thank TJ Heideman, Paul Grant, David Allmark, Derek Ho, Josh Garrett, Andrew Roberts, and Jody Gans, and all the technical support team in Toronto. And thanks to the team here in St. John's, especially Mark Strong, Olivia Garrett, Ted Dillon, Chad Mountney, and Christina Mayo. That is it for me. My name is Tom Power. I'm the host of the show. Broadcasting from St. John's, Newfoundland and Labrador. We'll see you soon. Later on.
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2: Hello, I'm Jessica Ng. Coming up on the next Radioactive, a Leduc man is set to hit the road with his family band and unique accordion playing style. We'll chat with Alberta's proclaimed polka king about his upcoming shows. And then there is a new documentary screening at the Edmonton International Film Festival. It's about three Indigenous rappers who are chasing their dreams in the music industry. We'll hear from the filmmaker behind the documentary. That and more coming up on Radioactive.
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3: A heart surgeon is a specialist with a heroic job, but one Toronto doctor says he has learned that after 6,000 operations, patient survival happens most often when everyone works as a team. How interdependence leads to breakthroughs coming up on The Current Review.
4: From CBC News, The World This Hour, I'm Claude Feig. For the first time, texts between the Tumblr Ridge shooter and ChatGPT have been made public. An investigation published by an American magazine describes how the shooter planned the attack and allegedly bypassed safety guardrails using the AI chat box. Jessica Chung has more.
5: What's in them is far more disturbing and extensive.
6: Author of the Mother Jones article, Mark Fullman, says the shooter used ChatGPT to work out scenarios of mass shootings and inquired about potential casualties, building firearms, and reloading times for weapons. But Fullman says the most disturbing was how the chatbot was able to counsel the shooter to evade its own safety guardrails, allegations that CBC News has yet to independently verify.
5: ChatGPT would resist its some terms. Initially say, I can't help with that, but then the shooter was able to overcome that just by modifying or repeating the prompt. And then ChatGPT would provide this long narrative of a mass killing, very graphic.
6: BC's Attorney General Nikki Sharma says she's asked the feds to update the criminal code for human and corporate accountability when it comes to AI.
7: If this is not impetus for change, I don't know what.

0: and welcome to The Current Review on CBC Radio 1. My name's Matt Galloway. Coming up, what one heart surgeon learned about teamwork and humanity after thousands of operations. And then older people often tell the same story over and over. Why one expert says we shouldn't roll our eyes, but really listen. But in a time of high tensions and an unpredictable president, we begin by gaming out the possibility of a U.S. invasion of Canada. An extreme tail risk, but one that it would be irresponsible not to consider. That was how Mark Carney described a U.S. invasion of Canada. The Prime Minister was in New York City for the United Nations General Assembly and made the comments in an interview with the New York Times. As you can imagine, those comments made headlines around the world. In a moment, we will hear from a Canadian expert on how military and defense officials prepare for those sorts of scenarios. But first, I'm joined by Stephen Seidman. He's a professor of political science at Carleton University's Norman Patterson School of International Affairs and director of the Canadian Defense and Security Network. What did you make of the Prime Minister's comments and where he made them to the New York Times?
1: Well, I think he's trying to tell the American people that the whole 51st state stuff is not a joke to Canadians and that it's very, very serious. And so I think that, that's really what his message was really about. I don't think it was trying to tell Canada that we're about to be invaded anytime too soon.
0: Tell me more about this, because the fact that the Canadian military has considered a U.S. invasion was reported in detail earlier this year in the Globe and Mail. And the Times has said that they asked that question specifically to follow up and get more details on what was reported in the Globe. This is a different venue. Do you think that idea, that concept,

0: of the United States invading Canada would come as a surprise to Americans?
1: Well, first of all, an attack, not an invasion. So there's all kinds of ways the United States could use military force against Canada. But I think it might come as a shock to Americans that this was on the table. But if you talk to Canadians have been concerned about this for quite some time, particularly under Donald Trump. But I don't think it's very realistic at all. I think this an extreme tail risk is a way of saying, in a very, very, very unlikelihood that this might happen, we have to have an idea of what to do about it.
0: What's the difference between an attack and an invasion?
1: Well, I think an attack is a lot more realistic than an invasion, which is that Trump might, you know, enamored with his success in Venezuela, might try to use a modest means of force to either seize Carney or threaten or use air assault, you know, an air attack on a Canadian city to try to get the Canadians to buckle. An invasion involves, you know, large numbers of armed people marching north from Washington State and New York State to seize territory in Canada. That's a much bigger, bigger deal. So, I mean, both are very, very unlikely. One's slightly more likely than the other.
0: But what do you make of the timing of this? We're just weeks away from the U.S. midterms.
1: We're just weeks away from the U.S. midterms. I think that the timing is clear to me that he's talking to the American people. That's why he talked to the New York Times. And I think he's trying to tell the American people that they have some leverage in the near future, and they should use it to try to restrain a president who's out of control.
0: Do you think Americans are paying attention to this country? And this is even on a blip on their radar?
1: I think the trade war is. I don't think anything beyond that. And I've had many conversations with Americans. I was born in the United States and I've lived in Canada for the past 25 years. And they think the 51st state joke is offensive, but an offensive joke, not anything that's really serious. But I also know that the trade war has made a big impact on various sectors of the American economy. So Canada is definitely more in the minds of Americans now than usually the case.
0: You know, it's interesting. Just a few weeks ago on this program, we spent 6 hours going across the country, speaking with Canadians, asking them to call in and talk about how they feel about being Canadian in this moment. And we heard from some people who were expressing fear about just this scenario. Have a listen to Virginia Shuchuk from PEI.
2: I am very happy to have a strong leadership in Prime Minister Carney. However, I feel the U.S. will probably looking for an excuse, some kind of national threat excuse to probably invade Canada.
0: Goodness.
2: And I feel that, I do feel that that's the ultimate goal of Trump.
0: So the Prime Minister has described this as an extreme tail risk. Is this something Canadians need to be worried about?
1: I would say that it is not something Canadians to be worried about. We have enough real worries that we don't have to think about these extreme tail risks. That is, you know, Carney's talking about something that's like the odds are 1 in 1,000,000, not odds of 1 in 1,000 or odds of 1 in 100. It's something that a responsible leader of a country has to think about a little bit, but he's not spending a lot of time on it. I don't think there's a large cell of folks at DND spending a lot of time on it, but they have to think about it. But Canadians don't have to think about it because it's not going to happen. Trump is a bully, certainly, but the American military is very much preoccupied around the world, and it's got its hands full with Iran. It had war plans for Cuba. It's got its Navy occupied in the Caribbean. So the Americans are in no shape to engage in a third or fourth or fifth front.
0: Yesterday, the White House released a response to the Prime Minister's comments saying, President Trump has done more than anyone to protect the great people of Canada, including by beginning construction of the Golden Dome, the next generation missile defense system that will secure both countries, and by offering an extraordinarily generous trade agreement. And that's what the White House initially called local governments before changing that to the Prime Minister Carney in an updated version should thank President Trump for defending their country. What do you read into that? Should someone like Virginia rest easier in hearing that?
1: I don't think anybody should be reassured by anything Donald Trump ever says. That's step one. Step two, I don't think that this is anywhere in the plans of this administration. This administration is focused on other things.
0: It's not just you saying this. Earlier this month, the head of U.S. Pacific Command, Admiral Samuel Paparo, described a question about whether he would obey an order to attack Canada as preposterous. Listen to this.
3: I said I follow the orders of the president, and I find it to be a... would you ask me, please, also what my attack plans are for the Martians?
0: The admiral thinks this idea is absurd. If we were to take this seriously for just one moment, and in part because of what you said earlier, Donald Trump has shown that he's willing to do things that other presidents have not been willing to do. Attack Iran, snatch the leader of Venezuela. What would prevent him from invading Canada?
1: One thing that would prevent it from invading Canada is that the American military might not go along with it. Yes, the American military has followed questionable and illegal orders thus far, but this might be the one thing that's a step too far, because a lot of American military leaders have worked alongside Canada in places like Kandahar, and they don't see Canada as a threat, and they see that this would be a wildly inappropriate use of force. Whether Trump understands it or not, whether Hegseth understands it or not, that is Secretary of Defense Hegseth understands it or not, whenever you order the military to use force, they may not obey. And they may not obey if they're ordered to use force against Americans, and they may not obey if they're forced to use force against Canadians. And so I think the Canadians would have to make clear in any crisis that Canadians would shoot back, and that that wouldn't just be a walkover, and they would, that the American military would be forced to kill Canadians. And that by itself might deter any kind of thing.
0: We're also both members of NATO. How much attention do you think NATO is paying attention to this? I mean, this idea, but also just the larger narrative that the president has mused on regularly about Canada becoming a 51st state.
1: I was in Europe last year. The Europeans consider this mostly to be a joke, but I think that's evolved over time. Now Carney is the face of the Trump resistance. And they see more of the noise about Greenland. So I think they're taking it a little more seriously. But we have to remember that the way NATO works is that it works by consensus. So if in the, you know, the low probability event, the United States attacks Canada, NATO won't do anything because the United States is a member of NATO and would block the consensus, which means that each country in NATO would have to figure out what to do based not on what the alliance is doing, but what they themselves are doing.
0: Steve, good to talk to you as always. Thank you very much.
1: My pleasure, Matt.
0: Stephen Sadman holds the Patterson Chair in International Affairs at Carleton University's Norman Patterson School of International Affairs. You're listening to The Current Review. I'm Matt Galloway. That is the sound of a human heart. It is a remarkable organ. It beats 100,000 times a day, more than 3 billion times over an average lifespan, pumping blood, delivering oxygen and nutrients to every cell in the body. Dr. Subodh Verma is a cardiac surgeon at St. Michael's Hospital in Toronto. His career fixing thousands of hearts has given him special insight into humanity, one that he has written about and discussed in a TEDx talk that attracted millions of views online. And the doctor is here in studio with me to tell us more. Straight from the hospital?
4: I'm straight from the hospital. I did an operation this morning, and I'm doing another operation this afternoon.
0: How many of these do you do over the course of a week?
4: Well, I've done over 6,000 open heart operations as a staff cardiac surgeon at St. Michael's Hospital. And we do about 250 operations each, open heart operations per year.
0: When you think about going back to work this afternoon, what are you thinking about now? I mean, we have a lot to talk about, but just that's fascinating. What are you thinking about right now?
4: Well, what am I thinking about right now is what I think about every time. And that is, am I prepared? And I am. This might be the 6,020th operation that I'm doing, but it's the first operation for the patient. We quote statistics, 1% mortality, et cetera. But for a patient, it's 100%. Mm. So just making sure that I'm in the zone, that I've reviewed everything. You know, as they say, luck favors the prepared, that we're ready to move forward. And, just the immense gratitude for the trust that person has put in me. You know, these are people that, Matt, walk in the door. They don't know what I look like. They don't know where I trained. They don't know my skin color. They don't know how good or bad I am. But they come in and they put your entire trust in you. Mm. And I think there's something so incredible about that, for someone to come in and say, hi, Dr. Verma, I'm Mr. Smith, and yes, you can open my chest, and yes, you can stop my heart, and yes, you can fix my heart, and I trust you and I believe in you. And I think for that, that honor that we have as heart surgeons is really incredible.
0: In this TEDx talk that you did, yeah. it's fascinating because it starts in some ways with this story of the man who shot a crossbow into his heart.
4: That's right.
0: Northern Ontario, you're in Toronto, it's 2 o'clock in the morning, you get a bzzz saying this has happened. Tell me about that call that you got.
4: It was 2 a.m, the pager goes off, it's snowing, and there's an eMERGE doc at the other end saying, Dr. Verma, I need your help. And of course, you're on call. He said, well, listen, I just put my head down. What's going on? And he said, I need you to look at the scan. So, you know, our bedroom is on the first floor. I walk downstairs, turn my computer on, and it's like nothing I've ever seen before.
0: You show this in this TEDx?
4: I did, yeah. I showed it in the TEDx. I showed the actual, the scan. And the scan shows an object that's going straight through and through the heart. It's like nothing I've ever seen. You know, in a moment of despair, a sort of a young man, 54 years of age, had taken a crossbow. He had sort of positioned it in a fashion that would go straight through and through the heart. And he had deployed it, I think, using an automatic device through the front and exited through the back. Through and through the heart, piercing the heart, piercing the skin, all the way through.
0: You see this image and you think immediately, this is not survivable.
4: It's impossible, yeah. Right? I that's exactly what I told him. Yeah. I said, listen, this is impossible. Thanks for the call. And there in his voice, he says, but Dr. Verma, we have a blood pressure. We have a heart rate. And I'm thinking, what are we going to do? Now, I have to say somewhere, you know, in the back of my mind, I said, this is only a matter of minutes, right? You know, how the emergency crew and the emergency sort of response got him to the hospital, the wonderful eMERGE docs there resuscitating him, figuring out what's next. So I said, yes, I accept the patient. And with that comes a whole series of things that Critical mobilizes. They call Orange Helicopter and they mobilize teams. I call the ICU. The ICU mobilizes a bed. They call in nurses. I call the operating room. The operating room mobilizes, you know, their staff. An anesthesiologist comes in, two of them, fellows, trainees, nurses, perfusionists. It's a snowing 2 o'clock morning. So I put my head down in my bed and I thought, you know, wow, you know, despair is a difficult place for any man to be, right? My pager goes off again a few hours later saying, Dr. Verma, your patient is here. And for a second, I actually thought that I was dreaming all night, you know? I said, which patient? Because I was scheduled to operate the next morning. So I said, that's an early call, Mary, or, you know, we're starting at 5:30 this morning. They said, no, the patient you accepted from XYZ Hospital. I said, he's still alive? Oh, he's here, Dr. Verma. The team is here. We're here. Where are you? I said, I'm here too. Let's go. And, you know, it was just wonderful to see that team there, about 15, 20 people mobilized at St. Michael's Hospital, ready to do what they do well every day. And we first had to call the orthopedic surgeons. We had to get the right kind of equipment to cut some of this parts that were sticking in and out of the heart. We operated. He woke up, he survived and,
0: appears in your TEDx video.
4: That's right.
0: I mean, as the surgeon, you're going to get the credit for this,
4: right.
0: But you're very quick, even as we started to tell the story, to run through the members of the team right from the very beginning,
4: right.
0: Who helped save his life. Why do you think we look, and this is at the heart. This is at the center of your TEDx talk in many
4: of
0: ways.
4: Life, yeah.
0: Why do we look to individuals as the heroes rather than say, yes, but they are not capable of doing any of this without the team that's around them?
4: There is no surgeon in the world who can resuscitate a heart without, you know, 20 nurses and 2 anesthesiologists and that eMERGE doc and that EMS who actually got the patient into the hospital and the critical staff and the orange helicopters who brought him in. The commitment of the vast members of the team that came together to do something that no one person could do alone. And I think that for that, I'm eternally grateful. So the surgeon is the one sort of that is celebrated as a, sort of the lone genius or whatever you call it. But the entire credit goes to the team that actually pulled him through. And I was so grateful when he, when we interviewed him for the TEDx talk, and I asked him, "So what do you think?" And he said, "I'm so grateful to be here. I've turned my life around." And thank you to you, but thank you to the wonderful staff at St. Michael's Hospital. Because at the end, well, it could be St. Mike's, it could be UHN, it could be any system in Canada, and hopefully other places in the world that would come together to make sure that you can pull somebody else through this. And it also is a message that sometimes at the lowest points in your life, life is not over yet. And there's still hope. And, you know, there's still the belief that the system will work and that people will come together, you know, selflessly to be able to pull somebody through a catastrophic event like that.
0: How do you see that elsewhere, beyond the work that you do? How do you see the value of interdependence?
4: Yeah, interdependence? It's great. I see it in everything. I see it in my marriage. I see it in my children. I see it in the way we treat each other, and I see it in science. You know, I've been a professor at the University of Toronto for over 20 years, and I've been at the forefront, you know, of many of the clinical advances in heart failure and obesity and cardiovascular disease.
0: GLP-1s.
4: GLP-1s, yeah. Including, you know, I've participated in leadership roles in how GLP-1s really moved from being drugs for diabetes to drugs for obesity and now drugs for the heart.
0: And you tell that story in the TEDx talk, in some ways it being about, in some ways, interdependence, but also serendipity.
4: Oh, right? It's serendipity.
0: And the two are totally connected.
4: And it's interdependence. Yeah. And I think you have to, and science teaches us that we are, you know, interdependent. I'm a heart surgeon and I only do hearts. And then my colleague is a neurosurgeon and he only does brains. But at the end of the day, the body is all interconnected. The heart is connected to the mind and the mind is connected to the body. And every system is interconnected through the same biological processes. So it is not surprising to us that some of the greatest advances in medicine have actually come at that interface.
0: Because people are working together.
4: Because people are working together. And this is the story of the SGLT2 inhibitors that were, you know, this is the story of GLP-1s. Where you start thinking about, you know, integrated systems of cardiometabolic disease. You start thinking about how drugs that could be affecting sort of central processes of inflammation, adiposity, that have so much more that they can lead to beyond simply, you know, weight, could affect the heart and could affect other organs. So it was actually been reflecting on my scientific career, one of the biggest lessons of interdependence that heart surgeons and cardiologists can work with endocrinologists or diabetes doctors and work with nephrologists and work with obesity doctors to find holistic solutions for the patient.
0: I was going to say, it's a good advertisement for coming into an office and being with other people. Do you know what I mean? We are now, it's easy to be atomized. You can stay at home. You can be in your corner. You can be online. You can, if you're in a room together...
4: I love that.
0: Magic can happen, right?
4: I love that. It's really true. And I think, you know, let us not remind ourselves of the COVID days. You know, it just, we are meant to be together. And I want to talk about that, Matt, for just a short second with you. And because I spent all my life thinking about connections anatomically, you know, the blood vessels that connect the blood supply in the heart, you know, micrometers and millimeters of how those coronary arteries take blood throughout the heart, connections, the big blood vessels from the heart that connect blood to the rest of the body, connections. I think about the electrical supply, you know, just as I was finishing my operation this morning, we had to restart the heart and I'm thinking about electricity, right? How do we restart the heart and how do we get the electrical current back in the heart through billions of cells in the heart? And those are the heart surgeons' connections. But the other connection we don't talk about is the connection that you just mentioned, and that is our connection to people. I'm connected to you. You connected to your family. We're connected to our people that we work with. And those connections are so important because loneliness and social isolation kills. The data from the American Heart Association, the data from various large studies show that social isolation is associated with worse heart outcomes because in many ways, the heart was never meant to beat alone, as they say. We were actually meant to be connected to people. And I really think that that's a message that, you know, a platform like yours with so much gravitas needs to actually develop further, that people are meant to be connected.
0: How do you pass that along to, you teach as well. So how do you pass that along to the students who might be up against the wall and they're trying to figure out whether this is for them or not? And is it too much? But what do you say to them about the value of what you've just said, that they need to be connected to each other, but also connected to the
4: world? It's a really important issue that the heart and heart surgery has taught me. And that is the value of mentorship. And teaching heart surgery, Matt, is hard. The stakes are high. The margin of error is ultra small. And
0: the pressure would be relentless. The pressure is high. People could burn out.
4: The pressure is high, but you've got to teach the trade, right? Yeah. You've got to teach them how to do it. And what happens in that moment is that many people can find themselves questioning whether they belong. You know, you're about 25 or 27 coming out of medical school many times, and now you're starting this 10-year journey thinking, one day I'm going to be able to do it. Mm. I'm going to be able to fly this plane and open the chest and sew these vessels together safely. You know, those moments are difficult because you don't know the skill. You don't have the training. Just imagine someone who walks into your shoes, Matt, today trying to do exactly what you're doing and has no idea what to do. They're going to be fumbling, right? Same kind of pressure. And people can start wondering if they belong, if they can do it or not. And those moments, I've had many of those conversations in my office, you know, a young medical student saying, I can't do it. You know, a junior surgeon in their first few years thinking, I'm running into too much difficulty. I don't think I can do it. And, you know, these are moments at the edge. They're sort of moments in despair, and people can do crazy things, you know, and the most important thing you can do is lend them sort of your presence, and you have to be present. You have to be there. And what I mean by that is something that I haven't actually said previously in the TEDx talk, but I read a wonderful paper about this recently called Informed Believers. And what I mean by that is not just saying, oh, you're going to be fine. Mm. Oh, don't worry, Mr. XYZ. You know, oh, you're going to be fine.
0: It'll work out.
4: This kind of nonsense advice, excuse my French or my language today, is not the type of advice that somebody needs at that point to say, oh, don't worry about it. You need an informed believer. What do we mean by informed believer? Somebody who actually knows that the road is going to be hard. Somebody who truly has the information that I know how to get from point A to point B, and that road is difficult. Mm. I do know that. I'm fully informed, but I still believe in you. That's very different than someone who's going to say, you're going to be fine, because the world is full of too many people who either don't believe in you, but they're informed, or too many people who are informed, but just don't believe in you. You need people who actually are truly informed believers. Those are the mentors that are going to get you across to say, I know that this is a tough time. I'm willing to lend you some of my belief. Hang on to it for a bit. I know you can do it. And I know that this road is difficult. And that is what we need in those moments, not just empty promises. So I've seen people resuscitate from those moments of despair. It has been, Matt, one of the biggest successes of my life, is to see people sort of come back. Many of them are leading programs now. Many of them are leading cardiologists. Many of them are, you know, now teaching the next generation. All they needed was informed believers.
0: Why do you believe that the heart is, what do you say, a radical teacher of
4: equity?
0: Of equity.
4: Yeah. It's the clip on Instagram from the TEDx that got 31 million views that quickly was, you know, the heart is a radical teacher of equity. And I don't have to tell you that we live in divisive times, but the beauty of a heart surgeon is that when you open the chest, the heart doesn't really subscribe to any of that nonsense. The heart, in many ways, doesn't care about Dr. Verma is Indian or Dr. Verma's skin color or where Dr. Verma trained or what Dr. Verma's accent might be or what his personal beliefs might be, whether he's gay or straight, what amount of money he makes or he doesn't. The heart is agnostic to all of those things. It's just, you know, reminds us that beneath skin color and beneath tribe and beneath, you know, identity and beneath money and beneath all of those things is just a heart that looks the same, has the same color. It's got the same four chambers, the same fragility, the same dynamic, you know, determination to beat. And I find that so fascinating that it actually in many ways dispels all of the messages around divisiveness for me. And we see that all the time.
0: Why do you think 31 million people, or at the very least it was viewed 31 million times, why do you think so many people...
4: Have you viewed the Instagram?
0: Why do you think so many people wanted to hear that message now?
4: It was because it's truly what I feel is that, you know, in a time when we are... All you have to do is just open up the news and you can see there's one divisive story after the other. And I think the heart and is just an example of how beneath color and tribe and divisiveness, there is that wonderful organ that asks for no applauses. It gives no speeches. It doesn't stand up saying, oh, please recognize the fact that I beat it for you. You know, 100,000 times yesterday. Did I actually get a letter of gratitude from you? It's there, silently, quietly, relentlessly, trying to do the work regardless of your skin color or regardless of where you live and regardless of, you know, how much money you make. And I really do find that so fascinating because I will operate on someone who may actually have just... You know, inner city hospital, someone who may have actually had a infected endocarditis from IV drug use. And then I may operate on someone who is a, you know, an athlete or someone who's actually a CEO. All operations are done the same way and the heart looks exactly the same.
0: What is it, just last question, just, and this is about what you do. What is it like to hold a human heart?
4: Well, I'm still in awe of it. It's just the most wonderful thing. It's the most wonderful feeling on many fronts. On purely a scientific and anatomical front, it is an organ of tremendous coordination. Its architecture is perfect. Its coordination is perfect. Its resilience is perfect. It has so many inbuilt protective mechanism such that when the heart really fails, we know that it means that the system and your heart has gone through several iterations of trying to repair itself. Holding a human heart also reminds us of the fact that that may be one heart in our hands, but that's the heart in so many other hands. It's the heart that belongs to a grandchild that may not be born. It's a heart that belongs to a wife or a husband. It's the heart that is still beating in that waiting room that I haven't seen. That one heart doesn't beat alone. That heart beats in so many people. And I think the final sort of point I'll make is that each time we stop the heart and we restart the heart, it's also a reminder of the tremendous trust and faith that that patient and that family has put in us. To see someone who literally is dying, Matt, to then see them survive through the actions of our team is one of the most rewarding things I can do in my life.
0: We will let you get back to work. You have an appointment that
4: I
0: you
4: do.
0: Need to make.
4: I have a date with another patient.
0: But it's fascinating to hear just about the work that you do, but also what that work means and how there are things that we can learn from that work, but also the organ that you are
4: Thank you, Matt, so responsible for. It's so wonderful.
0: Thank you very much.
4: My pleasure.
0: Dr. Subodh Verma is a cardiac surgeon at St. Michael's Hospital in Toronto, also a professor at the University of Toronto and Canada Research Chair in Cardiovascular Surgery. His TEDx talk is called What 5,000 Human Hearts Taught Me About Breakthroughs. 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I'm Matt Galloway.
5: He'd always say, you know, I had one pair of pants and one top, and he had to make do, even though, you know, they'd grow out of their clothes. Pants that were supposed to be pants, you know, went up to his knees.
0: Philomena Kaiser remembers the stories her dad told. Many of those stories were from his days growing up in Italy during the Second World War. Your parents or grandparents may have their favorite stories as well, stories about long walks to school, growing up with just one toy, or how they charmed the love of their life. Matthew Veslovsky remembers a few stories that he was told, and they often came with a lesson.
6: There's just no shortage of examples in the stories that I was told over the years about the importance of doing your share, working hard, and making something of yourself.
0: Something struck Marianne McCall about the stories that older people tell and the way that younger generations tend to react to them, sometimes by tuning those stories out. She's written a book called The 10 Stories, What Aging Parents Want Us to Hear. Marianne's a professor emerita of occupational therapy at Queen's University, and she joins us from our studio in Kingston, Ontario. How did you start thinking about these stories that, as I say, an older generation will tell us?
7: Well, the idea arose out of a casual conversation with friends. We were both looking after our mothers, both of whom have subsequently died. We met for breakfast and we were going afterwards to take our mothers grocery shopping and each asked the other, how's your mom doing? Anyways, my friend said, honestly, she got telling me this great long story about going to visit cousins, and I've heard it 100 times. It happened years ago. You know, what's the deal with these 10 stories that she tells over and over again? So we laughed, and that could have been the end of that, but I couldn't get it out of my mind, the idea that were there only 10 stories that people tell over and over again? And if so, why those 10 out of the millions of episodes and anecdotes in a person's life? Why did 10 stories or thereabouts get told over and over again? It's too much of a coincidence to think that there isn't something going on there.
0: Why do you think it's stuck in your mind? As you said, you could have heard that story about somebody. I've heard the story 1,000 times and you could have just moved on from that. But why do you think it stuck with you?
7: Well, it just intrigued me, you know, the idea that we all feel this tension about hearing these stories over and over again. And in some instances, we sort of hear the voice of doom associated with those repeated stories and think, oh, this is the beginning of the end. This is a, you know, this is the thin edge of the wedge. And maybe it's a sign of dementia, failing faculties, and we worry about them. And so probably I was a little bit worried about them too, thinking about my mother's decline. And I thought, oh, maybe there's more to it than that.
0: Did you have that feeling as well that your friend told you about, that when your mother was telling you stories, you thought, oh, I've heard this already. Not again. Oh, this is the same story that we've heard again and again.
7: I think we all react to them with a bit of impatience and irritation, and it's not clear what the appropriate response is. I mean, you know, saying, Mom, you've told me that before, it isn't terribly helpful. So, yeah, I definitely resonated with the idea.
0: And so you went and did some digging and interviewed people to hear about the stories that they were told by their parents and their grandparents.
7: I did. I started out trying to think of my mom's 10 stories and testing out the idea on myself. And then I widened the circle a little bit to some close friends who I knew were also caring for an aging parent. And people responded to the idea that maybe there were just a finite set of stories. And, you know, what would it be like if we could actually step back and take a look at them rather than just having an emotional response to them?
0: Are there really just 10 stories?
7: There really are. I don't for a minute think that 10 is a magic number, but I do think it's about the right number to capture the stories that people tell. We asked our interviewees to tell us 10 stories. I said, okay, every time you think of one of your mom or dad's stories, just go and write yourself a couple of notes to remind yourself what you want to tell me, because I'm going to call you back in a week's time and we'll record your mom or dad's 10 stories. Some people came up with 8 or 9. Some people came up with 11 or 12. But the average out of the people that we interviewed was 10. And people felt like they had done justice to their parents' stories. And that was what mattered to me, that we had a set that they felt was a good capture of what their parent was trying to say to them.
0: And again, we should just be clear. It's not as though there are only 10 stories that everybody tells. It's that each person has their own set of 10 stories. Why do you think it boils down to 10? I mean, one of the things that you say in the book is that in some ways, these are about figuring out who we are and who we've been in the world.
7: Yes. It seems as though people tell stories for 5 reasons, or older people tell these stories for 5 reasons. And the first and most common one is to consolidate their identity, to say, this is who I've been. Even before you knew me as your parent, I had an identity, an evolving identity.
0: This is the personal myth.
7: This is the personal myth. This is who the person believes they are in the world.
0: Mm. What are some of the other, you said that there are 5 reasons, so let's walk through the other 4.
7: Okay, so the first one is to consolidate identity. The second one is to entertain. As older people's world shrinks, their opportunity to participate in conversation shrinks with it. And so being able to tell stories is one of the ways that they can engage in social intercourse, and they can show themselves as an interesting and story-worthy person. So that's the second one, to entertain. The third one is to inform or instruct, and that has to do with explicit lessons. And these were stories where there was something clearly being told to the younger person. The fourth reason is to resolve conflict. You know how we go over and over and over something that's bugging us in our heads? Well, older people obviously are still doing this as well, and trying to tell a story that makes an old conflict make sense, whether they can make it better by the retelling, or whether they, in fact, fuel the fire of their resentment. That process of resolving conflict is one of the reasons people tell stories. And the last one is to honor the memory of lost loved ones.
0: One of the things that you talk about in the book is that in many ways, and I don't know whether this ties those 5 reasons together or not, but in many ways, these stories are about values and about the values that the storyteller holds.
7: That is what we believe. They are about the values that an older person wants to communicate to someone they love from the next generation about what makes for a good life. What are the elements of a good life?
0: Tell me more about that and how you came to understand what those values and what the transmission of those values means to the storyteller.
7: We used a process of qualitative research. So our interviews resulted in transcripts. I recorded the interviews and then got them all transcribed. And so I had pages and pages and pages of these stories. And so we have to find a way to sort them. So the first sort was into those 5 purposes. The next sort was within each purpose. What is the person trying to say? And so we literally go line by line through the story. And this is called narrative inquiry. And the essence of it is that we believe the words are important. The actual words the person chooses are important. So we went meticulously through these stories, wrote notes in the margin, underlined important words, and tried to figure out what's really going on. So then within each of those 5 purposes, 3 or 4 or 5 themes emerged, so that we ended up with 20 themes, which, as you say, represent the values the older person is seeking to communicate and transmit.
0: What are some of the, we don't have time to go through all the 20, but what are some of the values that come out? And we're going to hear some more of those stories, but just give us a hint.
7: Yes. It's important to make a good impression. One of the stories that you played at the beginning of the show, communicated that you want to make a good impression on people. When you go out into the world, you want to show them somebody that they can depend on. Another one was about working hard, overcoming obstacles. This was a characteristic of the stories of immigrants, but also of native-born Canadians, that they came to this country and they had to work hard to make the life that their adult child knew and to create the life their family appreciated.
0: I want to play another story we heard earlier from Matthew Wieslowski, who helped take care of several relatives later in their lives. He heard all the stories. And this is a story from his Aunt Gloria, who worked in a company that did transportation in the Yukon and Northwest Territories. Have a listen to this.
6: She had worked very hard to work her way up to payroll manager, and then they needed someone to go up and pay the workers on the ice roads every winter. And they said, well, you can't do it. You're a woman. And she said, well, I'm going. And so they sent up a male employee with her who would sit beside her. And so she went up with a cash box full of money and apparently a gun. And she would pay them cash every 2 weeks. Then she would, you know, fly back down to Edmonton. But the point of the story was she wasn't afraid of anything. And she always made a point of telling us repeatedly that she always balanced to the penny. She was so highly regarded by the company. In the winter, they had ice roads. In the summer, they had barges. They actually named a barge after her and flew her up there to christen the barge. And then they flew in a special helicopter pilot and they took her up to the North Pole that day. So that's my aunt.
0: Marianne, what do you hear in that story?
7: Classic, classic. It's a great story. The main thing that I hear is that she was skilled and respected for the work that she did. That's the most common of all the themes that we found. People wanted their children to know that they had developed a level of expertise that people appreciated. Mm. The other thing that I hear in that story, it's very similar to a story my late mother-in-law told about growing up in Chicago and being a bank teller and taking the deposit to the central bank and, you know, getting a taxi, having a paper bag with a gun in it and all this cash. And again, it's a story about being a woman. So there's also a theme about it was a different time. Yeah. And the things that I see in the world today are very different from the way they were when I was a young person.
0: What is the role of the receiver of those stories, do you think?
7: One of the things we know about storytelling is that the whole process is dependent on a receptive listener. And in the absence of a receptive listener, the stories start to lose detail, get shorter, lose emotional impact, and finally not be told at all. So it's a relationship storytelling. It's not just a one-way street. Although, you know, one person is doing most of the transmitting, they're doing it with the understanding that the message is being received.
0: And I ask that in part because you write in the book, and I think it's obvious to people that listening to the same 10 stories over and over and again can be tough, right?
7: Yeah.
0: And so it would be easy for some person to dismiss that story and say, we've heard this already, or to your point, not be paying attention or roll your eyes or what have you.
7: Absolutely. And the other side of that is that there's an opportunity there for the listener. The older person is trying to communicate something and trying to connect and takes relatively little effort to just look at it in a different way and say, I wonder what this story is really about, rather than saying, oh boy, here we go again. And so that was our hope, that it would somehow alleviate the burden on those listeners if they could find a different way to hear the stories, if they could hear them as, number one, something designed explicitly for them and customized for the relationship with their elder parent, and also intended to communicate a message, intended to carry an idea that the older person wanted to remain in the world after they were gone.
0: In going through the stories that you heard, is there a favorite that you have?
7: There is a favorite. Would you like me to read it for you?
0: Sure.
7: I've got it right here. This story was told by Terrence to his son. He says, I was 12 or 13 when the war ended, and I looked out the window at the people pouring into the streets after the announcement of victory in Japan. I noticed them hugging, kissing, and dancing with perfect strangers. I also noticed that anyone in uniform was getting special attention. So I decided to put on my Boy Scout uniform and go down and see if I could get in on some of the kissing.
0: Special attention.
7: Special attention.
0: What do you love about that story?
7: Oh, I just think it's so full of imagery, and you can just imagine a 12-year-old boy thinking that his Boy Scout uniform was going to carry the day.
0: Mm. But it's also, that falls into the it was a different time kind of category, right? In some ways, for some listeners, it could be hard to imagine a moment like that. And yet, if you were there, that was the defining moment of your life in some ways.
7: Yes, yes. And the other thing that your comment brings to mind, Matt, is the generational experiences. I mean, many of the stories are about the Depression, about the Second World War, about that time in history, and reminding us that that generation had experiences that we can't possibly imagine.
0: This is another story from that time, and it's from Philomena Kaiser. Her mother's family lived on the German front during the Second World War, and their home was taken over and used as a command station for the officers. Have a listen.
5: Mom would have only been maybe 10 or 12 years old. Her and her sisters would have to help her mom cook for the officers, because if they didn't do it, they were living in fear that the officers would harm them. Everything that they did was supervised. So if they went to the well to get water, one or two officers would go with them. They had rifles, the way she explained it, pointed at their heads. And it wasn't something that she would dwell on. Like, it wasn't like, you know, oh, poor me or anything like that. It was just, this was my life when I was a child.
0: What do you make of that line? This was my life when I was a child, and it wasn't something that I would say, oh, poor me.
7: It's about identity. It's about a different time. Another one of the themes that we found was don't complain.
0: Don't complain.
7: Nobody likes a complainer. Mm. I hear a little bit of that in that story as well.
0: That's also, I think, reflective of a different time in some ways, right?
7: Absolutely.
0: You got a letter from a colleague, professor of psychiatry at Queen's University, Oyedeji Ayarande, and he told you that your work changed in some ways how he interacted with his father in his father's final years. I want to play this. This is how he remembers the shift from before to after he heard about your project, The 10 Stories.
8: The initial frustration was, here we go again. How many times am I going to hear this story? And it's not even absolutely consistent with the other version that was given. To actually listen with intent, and I actually started writing some of them down, or the themes down, and trying to get them contextualized, started asking questions to clarify about these experiences, and realize actually they weren't just stories. They were just the tip of the iceberg of something that had much richer meaning. And I just feel deeply grateful for the opportunity to explore below what was on the surface and really look at the meaning and the richness of it. And there I found beauty. What a gift.
0: When you hear that, how does that strike you?
7: Well, his response to the book is a gift to me. Mm. It's exactly what I hoped for in writing the book, that people would hear their parents' stories in a different way and be able to know their parent in a way that they might not have otherwise. Another thing that Deji mentions in that letter that I wanted to come back to is he says sometimes the stories weren't consistent with the previous version. Mm. And people very often ask me, well, you know, how do you know the stories are true? And it doesn't matter whether they're true or not.
0: What do you mean it doesn't matter?
7: Well, what matters is that they're told and retold, not the specific details, not the, you know, who said what to whom, but rather this is a story that I'm telling over and over again because I want you to hear it. And I want you to hear what's underneath it, not necessarily what's on the surface of it. And Deji illustrates that perfectly in his remarks.
0: He talked about listening with intent. And I just wonder how you think about the importance of oral history and storytelling in families right now, at a time when maybe there are stories that are difficult that people don't want to tell, or maybe there are stories that are difficult that people don't want to hear, or life is busy and they just we assume we don't have time to sit and listen to those stories.
7: One of the things that was interesting to me about the stories that we heard was a huge proportion of them were positive. There were some negative stories and some uncomfortable stories, but by far the majority were positive stories. I think what it means is that the things that people want to tell us are the good things in life, the things that they hope that we can carry forward into the future. Hmm. We'll have our own trials and tribulations and we'll have to figure those out. But there are good things to remember from previous generations, and I think that's what the stories are about.
0: Do you have tips on how to see? I thought it was interesting. He referred to them as a gift and the opportunity to even hear those stories as a gift. Do you have lessons on how we might look at these stories as gifts, and then we need to change how we think about these stories?
7: Yeah. The first one is to remember that there are only 10. I think sometimes it seems kind of daunting to think that you have to write your parents' whole autobiography. Well, you don't. You just have to think about these 10 stories. We recommended writing them down. It helps to get the sequences straight, get the people right. And if you're lucky enough to have your parents still alive, you can check the details and make sure that you've heard it right. And people need to give themselves a bit of time to collect the stories, establish a set of stories, and let that distill. Notice your loved one's role in the story. Notice the feelings that are expressed. Look for symbols, images, ideas that keep cropping up. Monitor similarities. And then, of course, there's the opportunity to compare them with the themes and to figure out why, out of those five purposes, you think your parent is telling those stories.
0: And what values they're trying to transmit to you.
7: Exactly. Yeah. And the last bit of advice is to remember that the stories are for you, that they were chosen and curated by your parent to represent the relationship that the parent and adult child have with each other. We found that parents told different stories to different siblings. My mother would tell different stories to me than she would tell to my brother. Mm. And we had a couple of examples in the data of when that happened. The stories are a gift and they're for you.
0: This is really interesting. Marianne, it's really good to talk to you about it. Thank you very much.
7: Thank you, Matt.
0: Marianne McCall is the author of The 10 Stories, What Aging Parents Want Us to Hear. She was in our studio in Kingston, Ontario. That's all the time we have for The Current Review. My name is Matt Galloway. Thanks for listening.
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9: 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Hear Canada Reflected on Frequencies with host Errol Nazareth. 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
11: From CBC News, The World This Hour, I'm Claude Feig. Multiple police agencies are investigating a disturbing email sent to 9 Islamic schools across multiple provinces. The anonymous message is full of hateful slurs and death threats against Muslims, including children. Rafi Bujakanyan has more from Ottawa.
12: Me, my husband, and other moms in the main group chat already were worried and anxious.
13: School pickups and drop-offs are a little more tense for Sarah Omar this week. Her five-year-old daughter attends Abrar Elementary in Ottawa, one of nine Islamic private schools across Canada, which received an email threatening to kill Muslims en masse unless they are deported. Seen by CBC News, the email uses dehumanizing language against Muslims and says millions on top of millions of people in Canada are ready to take up arms.
14: My reaction was just shock.
13: Mohammed Salim is the principal at Abrar Elementary. He says he opened up the note earlier this week, alerted law enforcement and parents immediately, and then found out that other schools in Ontario, as well as Vancouver and Montreal, received the same email.
14: Regardless of which community they belong to, our children should be safe.
13: Rafi Bujukan, Young CBC News, Ottawa.
11: Support for an independent Alberta appears to be slipping. That's according to a new poll commissioned by CBC News. It comes less than a month before the province votes whether to stay in Canada or launch a referendum to leave. Josh McLean has the latest.
15: Alberta belongs in Canada, and Canada needs Alberta.
16: For months now, the separation debate has been front and center in Alberta.
17: Alberta has outgrown Canada.
16: Now, new polling commissioned by CBC News suggests support for separation is softening.
18: We're seeing the number of people who say they're going to vote for separation down in this poll.
16: That's pollster Janet Brown. 23% of respondents say they would vote to pursue independence, down 4 points from a similar poll in April.
18: People seem to be less worried about Ottawa. They're feeling more confident.

If there's one album that came out last year that sounded like nothing else in pop, it was Lux, the monumental concept album from Rosalía. Now, we're used to her jumping musical lanes, but nothing prepared us for an album which leaned heavily on orchestral arrangements. I'll be honest with you, Lux inspired today's show, a show that spotlights artists who rarely work with symphonies, and when they do, the results are absolutely magical. Coming up on today's edition of Frequencies, you'll hear Jeremy Dutcher talking about the challenges of collaborating with orchestras across Canada, the Aboriginal singer Gurumul, accompanied by the Sydney Symphony Orchestra, and a Canadian sitar player performing with the Vancouver Symphony. Big voices, grand orchestras, unexpected collaborations. Get ready to be swept away. Rosalía took 3 years to perfect Lux. She viewed the project as a way to learn how to use an orchestra and understand all the possibilities of the instruments. She spent months in isolation writing and improvising on piano to find her version of what an aria or an orchestral climax could be. One of the songs on the album is Relikia. The lyrics, they read like a list of the things that she lost in cities that she's visited around the world. But to these ears, it sounds like a breakup song.

Oh yeah, the memories are coming back. Kronos Quartet and Asha Bhosle with Dum Maro Dum. Asha Bhosle was so prolific that the New York Times said, when an actress in Bollywood films opens her mouth to sing, there's a good chance that the sweetly modulated voice that comes out will belong to Asha Bhosle. She recorded over 12,000 songs in her career. Wow. 2 years back, Ileana Cuevas realized her dream of recording orchestral versions of her songs. She recorded her album, Cera Libre, with a 27-member group that she named after Venezuela's famous Angel Falls. It's roughly 15 times taller than Niagara Falls. Here's a track from that album.

love her voice, and I'm still kicking myself for missing her last fall. Silvana Estrada performing Como Un Pájaro with Macedonia's Skopje Studio Orchestra. The Mexican singer says it was inspired by heartbreak and sleepless nights that she experienced during the lockdowns. Silvana says, I was alone at home, and at night I suffered from terrible insomnia. I was just starting to play the guitar, so I would practice to see if sleep would eventually come and allow me to rest. Out of that silence and solitude, this song was born. You're listening to Frequencies on the CBC. Our show can be live streamed on the CBC Listen app. This next one is pretty epic too. It features Angélique Kidjo singing one of her classics with the Orchestra Philharmonique du Luxembourg. That's a 110-member group. Kidjo says, singing with an orchestra was such a fantastic experience. I felt like I was flying on top of the music. She says, the orchestral arrangements give the old songs a new life and depth. I'm proving that a classical orchestra can groove on African music. Kidjo says, I'm bringing the African spirit and warmth to classical venues. You've been warned. Yes, you have. Malaika.

Oh yeah. Angelique Kidjo and the Orchestra Philharmonic du Luxembourg with Malaika. It's on an album titled Sings. After it came out, Kidjo performed it with orchestras from the Czech Republic, Australia, Germany, and the States.

Dancing with Love, the title track of Afarin Mansouri's fantastic album. She's an opera singer and composer who was born in Iran. Western music was banned in Iran after the Islamic Revolution, and so were video cassettes, video players, and camcorders. But Mansouri was able to get her hands on movies thanks to an underground rental industry. She says, "I remember how thrilling it was to listen to and watch an opera or a musical like The Sound of Music and pretend to be one of the characters, dancing and singing along with the music throughout the house." What a beautiful image. Mansouri lives in Canada, and she's on a mission to incorporate Middle Eastern elements in her opera compositions. Tumani Diabate collaborated with many artists, but calls the album he made with the London Symphony one of his most unique. The late Cora Wizard says, "It was very unusual because in classical music, there's rarely a place for improvisation and orality. Some of the English musicians had never even seen a kora before, and yet I felt an extraordinary sense of freedom playing with them." The album that Tumani made with the LSO is titled Koralin, which means ancestral in the Mandinka language. Tumani chose the title to make a point. He says, "Beethoven is only 250 years old, while Mandinka classical music has existed since the 13th century. Yet, it's still little known in the West. For most people, African music means partying, percussion, and dancing bare-chested," he says, "but we have all types of music, including spiritual, mystical, and meditative music." Check out this piece from the album that Tumani Diabate recorded with the London Symphony.

0: We'll leave you with that beautiful piece by Mohammad Asani and the Vancouver Symphony Orchestra as we close out the show. Thank you so much for tuning in, and thanks to tech director JJ Laborde and producer Ruben Mann. You can find our playlist on CBC Music, and you can listen to past shows anytime on the CBC Listen app. I'm Errol Nazareth, inviting you to come through next week for another hour of music and stories from here, there, and everywhere. Stay curious.
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4: A Haitian-Canadian author is no longer in the running for a prestigious prize after being accused of using generative AI. A Montreal writer calls that controversy a witch hunt and tells us AI is not a writer's enemy.
5: From CBC News, The World This Hour, I'm Claude Feig. For the first time, texts between the Tumblr Ridge shooter and ChatGPT have been made public. An investigation published by an American magazine describes how the shooter planned the attack and allegedly bypassed safety guardrails using the AI chatbot. Jessica Chung has more.
6: What's in them is far more disturbing and extensive.
7: Author of the Mother Jones article, Mark Fullman, says the shooter used ChatGPT to work out scenarios of mass shootings and inquired about potential casualties, building firearms, and reloading times for weapons. But Fullman says the most disturbing was how the chatbot was able to counsel the shooter to evade its own safety guardrails, allegations that CBC News has yet to independently verify.
6: ChatGPT would resist in some terms, initially say, I can't help with that, but then the shooter was able to overcome that just by modifying or repeating the prompt. And then ChatGPT would provide this long narrative of a mass killing, very graphic.
7: BC's Attorney General Nikki Sharma says she's asked the feds to update the criminal code for human and corporate accountability when it comes to AI.
8: If this is not impetus for change, I don't know what is.
7: CBC News has reached out to OpenAI, but the company has yet to respond. Jessica Chung, CBC News, Vancouver.
5: The United States is digging in on the ongoing trade war with Canada. President Donald Trump's trade representative says they feel no urgency to resolve the dispute, and his comments come ahead of another round of pain next week when the U.S. banning several Canadian imports takes effect. Katie Simpson has more.
9: The reality is President Trump is comfortable where we are on Canada.
10: From the American perspective, there is no immediate end in sight to its trade war with Canada. The lead negotiator for the Trump administration, U.S. Trade Representative Jamison Greer, arguing that the status quo works for them. He also suggested that dealing with Canada is not a priority.
9: It's not, no urgency on our side, I would say.
10: The trade war is set to intensify next week as the U.S. imposes a ban on certain Canadian exports, including alcohol, motorcycles, and some dairy products.
11: Every day that these tariffs are applied to sectors of our economy causes hardship.
10: The lead Canadian minister responsible for trade with the U.S., Dominic LeBlanc, says the status quo is unacceptable. And while this is a priority

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1: That was The World from PRX. The program was recorded earlier in the day.
2: This is Asian View from NHK World Japan. I'm Yoshio Gasuwara. The U.S. and China have agreed to continue talking to each other about artificial intelligence and how to prevent abuse of the technology. That's according to a statement released by the Chinese Foreign Ministry after U.S. President Donald Trump and Chinese President Xi Jinping held talks in Washington. The statement also said she expressed the hope that the U.S. would uphold what China called the correct view of opposing Taiwan independence. Trump was asked by reporters multiple questions after the summit, including whether they discussed the issue of Taiwan. He said only that they had a great meeting. Authorities in Nepal are planning to relocate residents living in areas hit by deadly flash floods and mud flows last month to safe sites. A Nepali government official says riversides and other areas struck by the disaster will be declared unsafe for settlement. He says the government is selecting safe locations for long-term settlement and working to relocate schools, hospitals, and other facilities. Thai police say they believe a scam group they broke up used AI to target victims. The group allegedly used the technology to impersonate police officers and contact victims in Japan. Police last week raided a Bangkok apartment from where the group was operating. They detained 14 people, including four citizens of Japan. Officers seized fake Japanese police uniforms and instructions in Japanese, as well as computers. Investigators say they found AI programs on the computers that alter people's facial appearance. They believe the suspects use the programs to help them impersonate police officers on video calls. This is NHK World Japan.
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7: From CBC News, The World This Hour, I'm Claude Feig. Environmentalists are sounding the alarm about a major new piece of legislation tabled this week. The government says the Building Canada Strong Act will cut down on the duplication and delays affecting Canadian resource projects. But critics say it spells bad news for the environment. Host of CBC Radio's The House, Catherine Cullen, spoke to both sides of the debate.
8: This bill is more about steamrolling communities, nature, water, and wildlife. It is a disaster.
9: Environmental Defense's Julia Levin is explicit about her worries about the Building Canada Strong Act. The bill aims to get a decision on infrastructure projects made within a year. Levin points to the plan to create regions of national interest. The government acknowledges such regions could see pre-approval for certain developments. Levin argues that means Canadians will be in the dark about such developments, and some projects will simply be rubber stamped. Not so, says the bill's sponsor, Transport Minister Stephen McKinnon.
10: This bill is not designed to reduce in any way the environmental protections that Canadians enjoy and support.
9: The minister says Canada has to transform its economy, and it's impossible to do that without expanding ports, export infrastructure, and more. Catherine Cullen, CBC News, Ottawa.
7: Hurricane Polo hit the Pacific coast of Mexico, bringing intense rain along with huge waves causing damage to local businesses. Polo escalated from a cyclone into a Category 5 storm in less than 2 days. This restaurant owner says there was no option but to leave.
0: We left the restaurant behind. Whatever happens to it, happens. We're leaving to save our lives. That's what matters.
7: Another storm in the Pacific, Nolo, is eyeing Hawaii, forecast to strengthen into a major hurricane this weekend and could further intensify early next week. A hurricane watch, tropical storm warning, and flood watch remain in effect for the entire Big Island. 11 people have been killed and 24 others injured after a passenger bus overturned in Iran today. Officials say the crash occurred in central Markazi province and that driver fatigue and drowsiness led to the crash. Iran has one of the world's worst traffic safety records, with crashes killing more than 17,000 people a year. An archive decades in the making has been repatriated to Treaty 8 First Nations in northeastern BC. It contains thousands of photos and hundreds of hours of audio and video recordings from local Indigenous communities. Tom Summer explains.
11: The songs and stories of the Dene'eza people are coming home. A digital archive more than 60 years in the making was repatriated to BC's Treaty 8 First Nations on Friday in Fort St. John. The archive contains more than 8,000 photos, hundreds of hours of audio and video recordings, and family genealogies. The archive is already being used by the Dene'eza people to revitalize their culture. Cheyenne Kaiser Conan is a member of Prophet River First Nation. She says community members have created language learning games for their youth, including an Indigenous version of Dungeons & Dragons, the popular role-playing game.
12: I'm very excited to see the archives come back to the communities and having easier access to be able to listen to the potential language resources that are available.
11: Repatriation is the first step in the future of the archive. Governance sessions will be held this month to discuss how the materials can enrich the lives of Treaty 8 members. Tom Summer, CBC News, Fort St. John.
7: The federal government has signed a preliminary deal for six GlobalEye early

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1: Hi, I'm Saroja Coelho, and you're listening to CBC Radio 1. 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
2: Okay, look, two big feature debuts to talk about this week. Primetime is about the man who changed the face of true crime reality TV. And The History of Concrete is about something that we all take for granted. And it takes that and turns it into comedy gold. A lot of buzz about these two films. I'm Al-Amin Abdul-Mahmoud, and this is Commotion. Jackson Weaver is here. Sarah Ty Black is here. Roxana Haddad is here. Hello to all of you.
3: Hello, hello.
4: Hello.
2: It's nice to see you. Let's set the mood, shall we? Let's set the mood by starting with this trailer. Have a listen to this.
5: Who are you?
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5: I'm Chris Hansen with Dateline NBC, and we're doing a story on adults who try to meet teens online. You see how this looks, right?
7: I don't really like your show, but America loves it. So I need to move you to Catch a Predator, 9 p.m. prime time.
2: Okay, that is a bit of the trailer for the new movie Primetime. Robert Pattinson is playing the TV host and journalist Chris Hansen here from the show To Catch a Predator. Jackson, very briefly, what should people know about this movie?
3: I mean, if you weren't around, I guess, in the world, there was a show in the 2000s called To Catch a Predator. Chris Hansen would get his team to go online, pose as children. Men would say they want to meet up. The men would show up at that house, and then Chris Hansen would walk out of a bathroom or a closet and say, "What are you doing here?" Cops would swoop in. That person would get arrested. This is a movie about that show and a very particular thing that happened. And if you know, you know. And if you don't know, you can find out from the movie. The movie itself is less a true story than it is. This is what I kind of want to say about what this show did to our brains.
2: Yeah, I think like that's right. I think like that specific idea of, okay, we are in a moment where we can look back at the existence of the show and talk about the ways that it created a new kind of expectation from culture. And I want to get into that in a moment. But Roxana, I really appreciated the way that Jackson just cast it. He said, if you weren't around in the world. which is another way of saying, if you were young, you know, if you were young at the time when this show happened, To Catch a Predator, hosted by Chris Hansen, it was basically a part of the NBC show Dateline. So like a part of Dateline that, you know, every once in a while they do a To Catch a Predator episode and America would go, we're locked in, let's do this. You watched the series when it aired. Do you want to talk about like why it was such a big deal?
4: Yeah, I mean, I think we were at a point in culture where like Cops was on. We had this weird fascination with when teenage girls were turning 18. Like we had like countdown meters for the Olsen twins. It was like sort of a rancid cultural time. And I think it allowed for something like To Catch a Predator, because like this grew out of a concern for what are your children doing online? And the segment started with Chris Hansen being like, there are threats on the web that you are unaware of as a parent, and I'm going to explain them to you, like make the threats real for you. So it sort of started, I think, from this place of like, everyone has this concern and we as a news magazine are going to break it down. And then it really grew into sort of like a voyeuristic thing that I think we were getting used to in the time in television culture. And what the movie does, which is very interesting, is it sort of links it to the period of like the invasion of Iraq, the invasion of Afghanistan. What were we doing culturally that made us like want to watch bad people get punished? And so I think like when I think about

0: that time. I do remember a lot of that, like the immediate thrill of watching someone get punished was very much part of the show and how popular it was.
1: I do think that like there's a lot to mine from that cultural moment.
0: Yeah.
1: There's a lot to mine from that cultural moment in general. To Catch a Predator's popularity specifically, obviously a lot to mine there. Lance Oppenheim is the director of this film. Sarah Taiyo, in taking To Catch a Predator, giving it the film treatment, what do you make of the movie? Is it successful?
2: Well, I'd like to thank Roxana for literally just reminding me from the recesses of my mind that I was watching Cops as a child.
3: I was watching To Catch a Predator as a child.
1: Dark time.
2: But I think the film is so interesting and compelling in terms of like the form and the tone. Even when I wasn't fully convinced about what it was trying to say, about the way it was telling the story, about Robert Pattinson, who is at like peak affectation here. But I think it has this really interesting tone that moves from very unsettling to darkly comic and back again. And I think that a lot of audiences don't know what to do with that, which is kind of letting those more uncomfortable moments sit in the air and take them in without like running to the catharsis of laughter. I love the way it looked. Oppenheim was shooting in this like boxy, almost claustrophobic frame with these grimy, blurry, textured VHS kind of visual aspects, these saturated colors, intense lighting, and super close push-ups to Robert Pattinson's face. And I loved all of that. I love a dramatic, intense film. And I really loved how they also lean into like that texture and physicality of late 2000s media formats. But again, the story, the characters, I'm not sure. I always love Merritt Weaver, and I loved her here. And it was, of course, a treat to see my biological father, Bokeem Woodbine, as a Republican cop, which is something I thought I'd never say. But I do think there's a, I think there's a seediness to the film that isn't being owned by Oppenheim in the way someone like a Todd Haynes would own that.
1: I the idea of also like wanting that seediness, I think, is like an interesting thing to sort of like look at this film and go, well, we could push a little bit deeper into this. Jackson, what about you? Did Primetime work for you?
3: I loved it. It's like Nightcrawler vibes in that seediness, I think. But also like what it does. Thank you. Yeah. I think it subverts something that I'm seeing a lot of. There's this queer theorist by the name of Lee Edelman. He had this book where he wrote about the idea of reproductive futurism, which, to be short, it's that basically all of politics and pop culture has revolved around the idea of protecting the child, which is like this kind of ethereal idea we have of this non-specific child. So like every policy position just boils down to who can say I am protecting a child.
1: It's for the children. Yeah.
3: And that's kind of what this movie is discussing, exploring, except from a vantage point of people that in the movie's argument don't necessarily actually have real children's best interests in mind. There's almost no kids actually in this movie other than Hanson's kids, who are basically ignored and like shepherded around in a weird way. And there's a segment in India that also children are used for voyeuristic purposes. And the movie itself is kind of positing, okay, we saw all of this content that made us feel good, that we were able to be very violent and perform our hatred of this group, but like how much good were we actually doing?
1: Yeah.
3: And I liked that a lot about this movie.
1: I want to come back to that in a moment, because like that is a part of the controversy that is around this film. But Roxana, let me ask you, like, you watched that original series and then you watched this film. If the film is trying to sort of refract how you experience that series and say, actually, this is the thing he was doing to our culture, what did you make of that message? What did you make of like what the movie was trying to do?
0: I mean, I think it is very much trying to say like this was gross and we shouldn't have made this entertainment. And making it entertainment basically ruined the, you know, good meaning message from the start. And there is this like very strong undercurrent within the script that is like, we have to get bigger whales or like bigger men because we are needing bigger ratings and we want to dominate and NBC needs to be at the top. And so I think that is very much within the text, which is like they got caught up in their own hype and whatever impetus to like save the children or do whatever they thought that they were going to do ended up being like a means of entrapment to a certain degree and a means of like normalizing that kind of treatment of, until that point, like we don't know what these men are going to do necessarily. And, yeah. and so to create this expectation within us that these men are already guilty and already worthy of being like shoved out of society. Like, I think the movie is saying all of that was bad, actually. Mm. And we haven't figured out the way to reconcile that within our culture. And did it make a difference? Did it make a difference is a big question. And there's not a good answer for that.
1: I'm compelled by all those questions. Like, for me, like, I'm going to watch this movie this weekend because I'm really interested in all this. And fundamentally, Sarah Tai, I'm interested in art that says it's not about Chris Hansen. It's not about To Catch a Predator necessarily. It's just about like posing the question over and over again of what happens when a society's fidelity is to its own entertainment. When you take the most serious issues in the moment and say they can be run through the filter of entertainment and it will be fine. However, there is some controversy around this film and its real life muse, Chris Hansen. Do you want to explain a little bit of what's going on there?
2: Mm-hmm. So Chris Hansen is upset specifically about the way the movie is using his work and his personal life. One of the large narrative threads in the film is his family and his failures as a father and as a husband. Hmm. And in his opinion, he thinks that it's inventing and distorting a lot of these major events that we see in the film that Jackson alluded to earlier. And then on the other hand, the film team is kind of presenting the film as this dramatization of like the ethical questions around predators, things like this, and having them on reality television and the media sensationalism of it all. I do think that some of Hansen's concerns are valid in theory. I do think Pattinson does play Hansen in a slightly deranged way.
3: Like this slightly.
2: Is not a straight up super serious drama. And I think the film likewise enacts its own kind of sensationalism. But that said, of course, at the same time with Hansen, there's this kind of hypocrisy and this unwillingness to see how his own show was sensationalized in the same, if not even more, bananas way. Why were we all watching it as children?
1: Chris Hansen has been like quite famously pretty defensive about the show, defensive about the show and the importance of the show and the significance of the show. Roxana, Chris Hansen declined to see the movie ahead of its release. In an interview this week, I just want to read you the statement because he said he plans to see the movie when it came out on Thursday along with everyone else. He said he plans to turn the trip into the movies into a content for his podcast, which is called Have a Seat with Chris Hansen. But he did, here's a quote from Chris Hansen. He said he called the movie an insult to thousands of men and women who worked hard every day to protect children from predators. They turned something that is very positive, very challenging, and not without risk into what is essentially a horror film. He also threatened legal action. Roxana, what do you make of his response?
0: I mean, I'm not really surprised by this because his whole brand has been about continuing to make different versions of the show and continuing to sort of elevate him as the one person who can do this work. So a statement that is about, you know, the thousands of men and women who are doing this, it's like, yeah, the movie isn't criticizing the thousands of men who are
1: doing
0: this.
1: That's not what that's about. Yeah,
0: you know, like the movie is criticizing one specific series at one specific moment in time. Yeah. So I'm not really surprised by this response, but I also think like critiques of the show have existed for a while. The documentary Predators, which came out a couple years ago, was also very critical. So
1: yeah.
0: Part of me just has to say, it's like, it feels a little bit of a defensive maneuver and a frustration that he wasn't involved in the making of the movie rather than a critique of the movie itself.
1: I want to move on to the history of concrete in just a moment, but Jackson, maybe this will be the last word. Is that Chris Hansen does actually have a pretty solid track record of playing ball with some representations of him. He played himself on 30 Rock, played himself on The Simpsons.
3: Yes.
1: He was fine with the way that he was spoofed on South Park. What do you make of him not being consulted on this film and his response to that?
3: Well, I mean, those representations are why Lance Oppenheim made this movie. He said in a number of interviews, it's like the inspiration came when he like grew up liking Chris Hansen, liking To Catch a Predator. And then on his birthday, I think his girlfriend or wife got him a cameo of Chris Hansen, and Chris Hansen said, like, why don't you take a seat? Happy birthday. And the dichotomy of, okay, he's arguing that he's doing serious altruistic work, but he's playing into a bit and like doing this campy performance of what should be serious work. And if you are doing this work and you are consuming people's souls live on camera for entertainment, how much of it is altruistic, how much of it is, I want to be famous. And that's kind of what he's doing in this documentary, or this movie rather, documentarian doing a fictional movie. Yeah. And out of that, if you want it to be cutting, if you want it to be true, then you can't really have him involved because that's going to be brand building.
1: I think that is a good place to leave it, but we should also just say Primetime is in theaters now. My name is Al-Amin Abdul Mahmoud, and this is Commotion. Sarah Ty Black is here, Roxana Hadidi is here, and Jackson Weaver is here with me in studio. Have a listen to this.
4: Do you ever think about concrete?
5: No, I didn't.
4: Do you ever think there's too much concrete in the city?
6: Sorry.
4: Okay.
7: Have you ever actually seen anyone spit out their gum? No. So we come and vaporize that gum. And that gum is busted. That gum is busted. You want to try?
4: Me?
7: Yeah. Where did the gum go?
4: It's busted.
1: That gum is busted. That is the trailer for The History of Concrete. Yes. A movie about the stuff that is just the stuff that makes the pavement. Sarah Tai, a thing happened in all of us when that trailer started, which is we all kind of began smiling. Do you want to talk a little about the premise of The History of Concrete and why he got that smile out of everybody just to hear the trailer? Yes.
2: I mean, the film gave us so many stims, so many stims. The History of Concrete is comedian John Wilson trying to make a movie about concrete. Obviously, he is struggling to turn this very ordinary, unglamorous subject matter into something that people would really want to watch. And it becomes this really funny, very unexpectedly personal film about cities and infrastructure and living together and decay and the anxiety of trying to make art and just to live. And he's also trying to frame it as a Hallmark movie. So it's technically about concrete, but really it's about, you know, like how we build things often together, what happens when we're not sure to do next. It's funny and it's silly and it's so poetic as well, which is one of my favorite tones for a film or a show to be able to manage.
1: The words becomes unexpectedly personal. Those could be on John Wilson's business card. That's the thing that he does, right? So he's probably most famous for his HBO docuseries How To with John Wilson, where the most ordinary things become unexpectedly personal. That's the thing that he kind of does for a living. I should also say How To with John Wilson, it's just him going through New York, trying to do ordinary stuff. And then these little street conversations become something so much bigger. Roxana, when you watched this film, what's the relationship between How To with John Wilson and The History of Concrete?
0: Definitely a supersized episode of How To with John Wilson. I mean, because I think they start from the same place of him having this sort of question of like, what should this movie be about? And then really letting that question unfurl in different directions, which is very much How To with John Wilson. Yeah. Like, how can I answer this question? And I'll go wherever it leads me. So the film sort of diverges and starts itself again a couple of times to like find a new subject. And, you know, the concrete part of it is really this analysis of the infrastructure of our cities and how they are crumbling and how they don't have funding. There is this one very horrifying segment where someone talks about like the BQE in New York and how it is gonna collapse. And there's this like horror movie segment where we drive under it. And I think it's interesting that his work does have real world relevance. Like the New York mayor Zoran Mamdani has announced that he's going to work on the BQE. Unclear whether Zoran saw unclear. Yeah,
1: we can't quite credit.
0: Yeah, but I do think it's one of those things where it's like Wilson is picking up on these things that we're sort of aware of, but not aware that we're aware of, and then turning them into things. So, the doc is like a big episode of the show.
1: Let me ask you, Jackson, how do you feel about the doc?
3: I will say, I don't know what I was expecting, but I was genuinely surprised like halfway through, like, oh, this is actually about concrete. It's not like, it's literally about concrete, much of this is. But I love
1: for the title.
3: I don't know why I was surprised, but whatever. But exactly what Sarah Tai was saying, this is, I think it's a poem in video format. And it is very interesting to be able to watch this and come out of it with different interpretations of what was this actually about? Like I see it as about the idea of permanence and the facade, the fake aspect of permanence and connection and all these kind of other things. I will say it's kind of an acquired taste to like the Nathan Fielders, the Tim Robinson-esque removed sort of comedy. So parts of it I struggled with to actually connect these different diverging parts. So I don't think I was as much of a raving fan as many people are, but like I also struggled with friendship from Tim Robinson. So some of this stuff isn't exactly my vibe, but it's a poem. It's absolutely a poem.
1: Sarah, tell you, the overlap between all of these things is Nathan Fielder, right? There's a Nathan Fielder, which Jackson just mentioned. So Nathan Fielder makes a cameo in The History of Concrete. He executive produced How to with John Wilson. Nathan Fielder was also a consultant on Primetime. And Lance Oppenheim, who's the director of Primetime, he co-directed the documentary that's about to come out with Nathan Fielder about Elizabeth Holmes. Everyone in this room cannot wait for that documentary to be out here in this world. But also, like, the wider thing here is that clearly Nathan Fielder is having a moment. What do you make of the idea that Nathan, it's the Nathan Fielder Renaissance? Sorry about that word. I don't feel good about it either.
2: I'm not sure if I would call it that word, which I won't utter now. But I do think he's definitely part of this ongoing and relatively recent trend of docudrama and the logics of that, that is taking something completely ordinary and finding all the weirdness and anxiety and sometimes the beauty underneath it. And I think different folks find that in different places. I prefer the John Wilson approach. It feels a bit more human to me, but that's just me. And I think, you know, when we look at something like Primetime, I think you can make the argument about like that crossover of interests in terms of media and performance and the ethics of turning people's real lives into entertainment. With Fielder himself, I think that the logic and the approach of his comedy creates this distance and this intimacy at the same time. And it can make things feel unstable. And that's why so many folks thought that newest clip from You Can See Everything was a fiction movie and not a documentary. And I think it's a story of style of storytelling, and image making that feels so right for the times we look, for the times we live in right now.
1: I often find myself, the primary feeling that I have when I'm watching Nathan Fielder project, Jackson, is stress. I'm stressed out as I'm walking up to the project. I'm a little bit tense. And I don't mind that feeling. I know quite a few people who are like, I would do anything not to feel that particular way. I don't mind that feeling, but I do, I kind of register it as I'm walking up to this thing. But if we can just kind of connect the dots, because we've got a whole bunch of projects working in idioms that are just close to the other thing, right? So if you've got Primetime, that is a film that is about a docuseries, right? Whereas you've got How To with John Wilson, you've got The History of Concrete. It is a documentary that is also trying to perform the work of a Hallmark movie. And then you've got You Can See Everything, which is from what we've seen so far, the Nathan Fielder and Lance Oppenheim project, it looks like a documentary and then every shot that you watch, you go, there's no way this actually happened or it happened like this. And this makes me feel really deeply uneasy. What do you make of the ways that all of these different documentary formats are in conversation with each other? And what does that tell us about where documentary is right now?
3: I mean, go Canada, because we invented documentaries.
1: Nathan Fielder's Canadian.
3: Back to John Grierson and the NFB, that's where it comes from. But I think, like, we always talk about, you know, the death of truth and a politician that might have introduced that. But I think it's maybe more similar to this idea of hyper-normalization, which is the idea that when you're so socialized, ingrained in a society, you're so dependent on those different structures. If they break down, if they stop making sense, you cannot even acknowledge it because you're so dependent on them. So it's kind of like the double think of 1984, where your world doesn't make sense. You say that it makes sense and keep going as much as you can. And some of these documentaries, I think they're reflecting the fact that our world, our systems, our old standards have totally failed. The world feels scary and unsure. Nothing is familiar. So they're pushing the boundaries of what truth is, what reality is, and making us live in this like dichotomy, this cognitive dissonant state. And it's like, is it real? Is it fake? I don't know. Is anything real or true? Is anything comfortable? No, it's not. And also, here's some crazy comedy about people drinking their own pee and old Nathan Fielder stuff.
1: I will say, like, that specific feeling you're describing, that cognitive dissonance, is actually useful, right? Because it's useful in the sense that, like, I don't know about you, but for me, Roxana, it breaks me out of reality. Like, it makes me, it breaks me out of the world that I exist in and go, like, oh, I actually have the capacity to ask questions that I didn't really have before. And I say this as someone who watched that new trailer for You Can See See Everything, the Elizabeth Holmes documentary. I think I watched it 5 times in a row trying to just go like, what?
3: What is
1: how did they, yeah. how did this happen? Why would Elizabeth Holmes say this on camera? What is going on? Mm-hmm. What when you watched that trailer, what was your reaction? What are you hoping for out of that film?
0: I mean, I think hope is an interesting word to apply here, because I think, like, on one hand, I think the defining Elizabeth Holmes document already exists, and it's Liz Merriweather's The Dropout. Mm-hmm. But then, you know, on another point, I do think it is fascinating to see how mercurial and chameleon-like some of these people are. And I think it's useful to see that behavior in action and to, like, extrapolate it to other parts of our lives. Like, as Jackson was saying, like, this is, like, a symptom of, like, a broader cultural thing that has been happening for a long time. Like, the backroomsification of all of our lives. Yes. And so I am sort of interested most to see Nathan, who can be a very uncompromising figure, what he does to, like, prod and poke at that affect and mm-hmm. that performance. That's I'm curious to see, like, how far Nathan goes. I guess that's really the question. How far will Nathan go this?
3: He will you, infinitely far.
1: You do watch that trailer and you can kind of register in his eyes him breaking kayfabe for a moment ago.
3: Yes.
1: Oh, I've met someone a little bit crazier than me. Like, that is kind of like the reaction that you keep seeing as he registers, you know, as he's kind of keep looking at Elizabeth Holmes. I think that's a good place to leave it. I think we're going to leave it here. I really appreciate your time, you guys. This has been wonderful. Thanks for coming on the show.
3: Thank you.
0: Thank you.
1: Good to see y'all. Sarah Ty Black is a freelance film critic in Toronto whose work shows up in the Globe and Mail and right here on Commotion. Roxana Haddadi is a TV critic at Vulture. And Jackson Weaver is a senior writer at CBC Entertainment. He was right here in Toronto. My name is El Amin Abdul Mahmoud. This show is called Commotion. Hey, if you're around on Monday, we'd love to see you then. Have a great day.
5: That was the CBC's own Commotion. I'm Ife Chiwetelu. Now, from Australia, no one saw it coming. Incredible moments that changed the course of history.
6: On an island just off Washington State in America, there is a pig. It's snuffling around, looking for food, and it trots across an invisible border right into a farmer's garden. And not, it has to be said, for the first time.
8: So this rooting pig, a Berkshire boar, had been disrupting root crops, mainly potatoes.
6: But on this day, the trespassing pig just sends this farmer over the edge.
8: So he takes his rifle off the wall, goes outside, chases the pig to the edge of the woods, and shoots it, kills it.
6: But what that farmer didn't realize was that by killing that pig, he would strike a match, igniting a tinderbox of tensions between Great Britain and the United States of America.
8: So you've got 64 guns pointed at you. You've got probably about 400 Royal Marines. Pretty soon, there's 500 soldiers on the island.
6: And yet,
8: the last thing they wanted was to go to war with each other.
6: Especially over a pig. But why does this pig trigger a geopolitical nightmare? Well, I'm Mark Fennell, and strap yourself in for a wild ride. When more than a century ago, yes, a dead pig brought two superpowers to the brink of war. And no one, God, at least I hope no one, saw it coming.

0: My favorite view is from American Camp. And from that height, which is barely 100 feet above the sea, if you turn your head to the right, you can see the mountains. If you turn your head to the left, you can see a 10,000-foot stratovolcano. It's probably one of the best sea level views in the National Park Service.
1: So the guy with the very nice view, that would be Mike Vorey.
0: I'm a retired National Park Ranger historian. I live here on Salmon Island, right in the middle of the island. I love the scenery. I love the fact that you can drive around the periphery of the island, which is 54 square miles, 60 miles long, 7 miles stem to stern. And you see these magnificent vistas.
1: So for people that aren't familiar with Salmon Island, where exactly are you right now?
0: Okay, so look up into the northwest corner of the United States of America, right at the border, and you see Washington State.
1: And we're talking like the very tippy top right of America here, which is where sort of Washington State borders with modern day Canada. And what I want you to do is like zoom in and then squint. There's a big island there. And that's Vancouver Island. We're not talking about that. Keep zooming. There. You see a tiny cluster of islands? That is where San Juan Island is.
0: Right in the middle of the Strait of Georgia, which separates Vancouver Island from the North American mainland.
1: Sandwiched right in there, aren't you?
0: That's correct.
1: So it's important for you to know that the ownership of this particular island is a messy one. So back in 1792, when the British first ventured into this particular part of the Americas and laid claim to the Oregon country, which sort of stretches from the coast, the Pacific coast, all the way to the Rocky Mountains. So like where modern day Oregon, Washington, actually most of Canada's British Columbia are today. However,
0: the United States of America also laid claim of it by virtue of a treaty that they'd signed with Spain, which put the Oregon country into their orbit. And so the two countries agreed that they would mutually explore and occupy this vast swath of land until effective occupation could be demonstrated.
1: For almost 30 years, the United States and Great Britain were sort of like housemates in the Pacific Northwest, living amongst each other, but with neither really laying claim to fully owning the place. Until, that is, a proper treaty was signed.
0: The Treaty of Oregon.
1: In 1846, as part of the treaty, they drew a line vaguely along the 49th parallel, which is that line of latitude that runs around the globe. Now, this line would become the border between the Americans in the south and the British in the north in what would eventually become Canada.
0: The United States rattled its saber for a while and said 54-40 or fight. They wanted the whole thing all the way up to the border of Russian America. But, you know, cooler heads prevailed and the 49th parallel was arrived upon as a compromise, a good compromise, really.
1: While drawing that borderline on the 49th parallel, there was an area that sort of got forgotten about. A cluster of teeny tiny dots on a map where Mike Vorey is right now.
0: That's right. They forgot that the San Juan Archipelago is right in the middle.
1: So since this cluster of islands sort of fell outside the treaty, Great Britain and the US decided to, well, both claim the islands?
0: They figured it was on the far side of the world. You know, who's going to care? Well, the people that lived out here cared a great deal.
1: So they had a good couple of years where that gray area seemed to almost work, right?
0: Wasn't perfect. There was always a bit of intrigue going on, and it accelerated when the British established a sheep farm on the island, on the southern end, the Hudson's Bay Company.
1: In case that name rings a bell for you, here is why. The Hudson's Bay Company grew into one of Canada's most iconic retail brands. It actually started in 1670 as a fur trading business in North America and was backed by a royal charter from King Charles II.
0: Prince Rupert of the Palatine, who was the first cousin of King Charles II, was one of the founders of the company. And they founded it on Hudson's Bay in eastern Canada. And the Hudson's Bay Company developed the fur trade initially. But by 1824, they pretty much trapped out all the otter, the sea otters that were on the northern coast. And they found that if they expanded into timber, fishing, farming, and mining, that they could sustain a profit in the company and continue to do well, which is what they did.
1: And so when essentially Britain's Hudson's Bay Company expanded to San Juan Island, they brought over 1,000 sheep to the island, and the Americans got, well, pretty territorial.
0: The Americans, when they saw that the sheep farm had been established, weren't happy about it. The Americans said, you owe us tax for those sheep, $80, and if you don't pay it, we're going to come over and have a sheriff's sale, and we're going to impound $80 worth of sheep. So they came over. It was about 2 o'clock in the morning, and they absconded with 35 breeding rams. These are large animals, a couple of hundred pounds apiece. And they wrestled them into rowboats. They stole some Hudson's Bay Company canoes, which were quite large, and they made off with the sheep and the canoes for the mainland. And that was an international incident. It went all the way up to the Prime Minister of Great Britain and the President of the United States. And so a letter went out to U.S. officials saying, do not harass the British over San Juan Island. We're not saying the island is theirs, but don't irritate them. You know, stay
1: it's not
0: cool.
1: Worth it, guys. Stay cool.
0: Stay cool. And they wrote a letter, and every British official had this letter from the President of the United States in his vest pocket. And any time an American would agitate, you know, he'd pull out the letter and say, see.
1: Your president says I'm protected. Leave me alone.
0: That's right. Your president says leave me alone.
1: I want a note that says your president says leave me alone.
0: That's right.
1: So it's all a bit tense on the island. You've got the American farmers on one side and a British sheep ranch on the other, run by the Hudson's Bay Company. Now, there's a particular British character here who I need to introduce you to at this point. Now, his name is Charles Griffin, and he works for the Hudson's Bay Company.
0: He was given the task of developing Bellevue Sheep Farm on the southern end of San Juan Island. His father had been an employee of the Hudson's Bay Company. So to use a modern parlance, he was a Nepo kid.
1: Nepo baby, Nepo baby. You say it how you want to say it, baby.
0: And he rose up in the company and was given this job to come over to San Juan and expand the flock. So his role was to ensure that British interests were maintained on the island.
1: Had a few pigs too, didn't he?
0: He had a few, not that many.
1: But of those pigs, Charles Griffin was very protective. By the time we hit 1859, the Hudson's Bay Company, they're doing well. Like, they're chugging along nicely. They're turning a pretty coin.
0: They have expanding flocks. They've got a good operation going. The Americans see this. It looks lucrative, right?
1: It looked particularly profitable to the men who had tried to get rich from gold mining and failed. They were attracted to San Juan Island's fertile land and decided to try their luck by becoming farmers and planting crops.
0: Subsistence farms, really. One of them was this guy named Lyman Cutler. He was from Kentucky, and he established a little hut with a garden just north of the Hudson's Bay Company home establishment.
1: In his garden, Cutler was growing mainly potatoes, and from time to time, he would have an unwelcome visitor.
0: So this rooting pig, a Berkshire boar, had been wandering into Lyman Cutler's garden and had been disrupting his root crops. And so Cutler went down to Griffin and said, you've got to keep that pig out of my potatoes. And Griffin said, well, you scruffy little man, keep your potatoes out of my pig. You're nothing but a trespasser. And so Griffin goes home. He's irritated. So the next morning he wakes up, there was that pig up to his old business. So he takes his rifle off the wall, goes outside, chases the pig to the edge of the woods, and shoots it, kills it.
1: And just like that, the Americans had a problem on their hands.
0: You have killed somebody else's livestock on the frontier, which is a no-no.
1: The American farmer, Lyman Cutler, eventually calms down, and he goes to Charles Griffin, and he apologizes.
0: He said, I shot your pig. I'm sorry. I'll tell you what I'm going to do. I'll find any three guys I'll have them look at the carcass and I'll pay whatever they say that pig is worth. Now, Griffin turns him down. He said, it's a valuable pig. It's worth $100. And if you don't pay, you know, I'll go to the authorities and they'll put you in irons. You're nothing but a trespasser. And Cutler says, well, $100, I ain't going to pay you $100 for a pig that ain't worth 10. If I see you in my place, I'll shoot you too. Oh, there he goes. He lost his temper again. So he goes back to his cabin. And of course, he's mulling all this over and he thinks, oh no, what have I done? And it's underscored the next day when three officials from the Hudson's Bay Company come by his cabin and say, you've got to pay for that pig. And so that's when the crisis really starts.
1: So we've had this pig, and essentially, what in any other moment in history, this would be a dispute between two rural neighbors, which, you know, would be a thing for sure. But because of the nature of these islands, it kind of blows up, doesn't it?
0: It does. You hit the nail right on the head. I mean, the islands were in dispute. Nobody was supposed to be there. The Hudson's Bay Company got there first, and now suddenly the Americans are there. And you got trouble. You got a heap of trouble.
1: Suddenly, the pig with a bullet in it becomes a symbol for a much larger skirmish between Britain and America in the mid-19th century. On both sides, emotions are running high. On my side, dreams of bacon are running high. But it's not because of this dead pig anymore. No, this is about respect. It's about ownership. And pretty soon it escalates to the point that Cutler's story makes its way to the commander of the U.S. Army Department of Oregon.
0: He says, what's going on? They said, well, you know, that Lyman Cutler shot this pig that was rooting in his garden. The Hudson's Bay Company's threatening him with arrest. We'll write a petition and ask for help. Ask for help from the Army, and I'll take care of you, essentially. I'm paraphrasing outrageously here. So that's what they said. So they write out the petition.
1: The British caught wind of the Americans asking for backup, and the governor of British Columbia, James Douglas, decided to send three British warships to the island as a show of force.
0: Governor Douglas is beside himself about the shooting of the pig and these Americans on the island. They don't belong there. The next thing that's going to happen is the Americans are just going to overrun us and we're going to lose the whole province. I mean, that's what was going through his mind. And so he sends a stipendiary magistrate, like a sheriff, aboard a British warship, HMS Satellite, 21-gun steam corvette, the biggest one in the Royal Navy, steamer. And they send him over to arrest Lyman Cutler, the pig killer, and evict all 18 Americans that are on the island, to evict them, kick them off.
1: Enter the American Captain George Pickett, who I am reliably informed was, quote, swashbuckling. He arrives on San Juan Island before the British get there, and he sets up on the beach.
0: And he's got three pieces of artillery, two mountain howitzers and a Napoleon gun, and 64 men.
1: Then the British arrive, and they're greeted by Pickett's army.
0: And they think they're just coming to arrest Lyman Cutler and evict these 18 civilians. There's a company of armed infantry with artillery.
1: Wait. So the Americans have sent more than 60 infantrymen to kind of parked on the beach. The British, or, you know, what is now Canada, they have sent solid warships to this island. And then they get there and they realize, oh, no. This is much bigger than we expected.
0: That's right. The Americans are already there. And so, sorry, this is a good part. So the magistrate goes ashore, approaches Pickett, and he says, I order you off this island. You're here illegally. If you don't leave, I'm going to place you under arrest. You know, this is very saucy. So Pickett, of course, says, I'm not going anywhere. And so he stays.
1: The British steam back to their own territory, which is just sort of southwest of San Juan Island. And they tell the governor, hey, the Americans are not backing down.
0: The governor's sputtering. You know, these damned Americans, you know, they're at it again. So what he does is he sends another warship over, HMS Tribune, which is a 31-gun steam frigate. And so orders are, you will order the American army off the island, and if they don't leave, to take whatever measures necessary to ensure that they do.
1: And so ensues a back and forth of finger pointing and threats, befitting of grown men. Both sides believe that the other shouldn't be on the island and should back down.
0: They play this game. You gotta leave.
2: You're here illegally.
0: You're not gonna leave. I can't be responsible for whatever trouble is going to ensue.
2: Well, if there's any trouble that's going to ensue, you're the one that's gonna start.
0: No, you're the one that's gonna start. They go on like this for a while.
1: Until finally, the US commander, George Pickett, asks for reinforcements.
0: He says, help, help. He says, there's three British warships now in the bay facing me. So you've got 64 guns pointed at you. You've got probably about 400 Royal Marines that can be landed. So he says, help. And so this general sends reinforcements. Pretty soon, there's 500 soldiers on the island, and they offload 8 32-pounder naval guns, which will cover both beaches, and not only that, can reach out a couple of miles into the bay. So the British are pretty alarmed by this.
1: Amongst the sea of hotheads in charge here, there is at least one person remaining cool, and that would be a British captain by the name of Geoffrey Hornby. This desire to take action against the Americans, it doesn't seem to affect him. It just sort of slides off him.
0: The Royal Navy's policy was not to start wars. It was to maintain the free flow of commerce on the high seas and, you know, to take care of pirates and to protect British interests, you know, not to start war. So he sits tight.
1: Eventually, word gets back to Washington, D.C. and London about this whole debacle. And both Great Britain and America are frankly horrified at the news. They are both, understandably, shocked that a dispute over a pig has grown into a standoff that now involves as many as three warships, more than 80 guns, and over 2,000 men.
0: The last thing they wanted was to go to war with each other. So they sent out the commanding general of the United States Army, Winfield Scott.
1: So Winfield Scott was known as the Great Pacifier. He'd recently just resolved two diplomatic nightmares on the Canadian border without, it has to be said, a single shot being fired. So yeah, he's the guy they need. But it's not easy for him to get to San Juan Island because the Great Pacifier was not in great shape.
0: He weighs over 300 pounds and he's got all kinds of physical ailments. They have to put him in a basket and crane him aboard each ship, ship to shore. He's got to be craned aboard. He's so huge.
1: Oh my God.
0: And so it takes him 6 weeks to get out here. And of course, he's not in a very good mood.
1: Yeah. 6 weeks for the man to arrive. During which time the British and the Americans are just standing off on the island. But when he does arrive, he gets to work.
0: It only takes him a week to negotiate a stand down with Governor Douglas. Just a week. And all of the reinforcements leave. The Royal Navy takes its ships out of the harbor. And the two nations agree to a joint military occupation of the island.
1: And so they come to an agreement. But there is some fine print.
0: Neither company will have more than 100 men in arms, and no artillery. And it's supposed to be temporary. So finally, in 1871, the two nations signed the Treaty of Washington, which addressed the boundary dispute. And they sent the boundary dispute question to the Emperor of Germany, Kaiser Wilhelm I.
1: Why the Emperor of Germany? Why is he getting involved in this?
0: It's interesting. They had just recently defeated France in the Franco-Prussian War. And they were the preeminent power on the continent. And of course, the United States, freshly out of the Civil War, was a burgeoning military force itself. And then you had Great Britain. So who better to resolve between these two other giants than another giant? And so abiding by the binding arbitration, the British marched peacefully out on November 22nd, 1872, and the islands came into the possession of the United States.
1: So how did it end up going to the Americans? Well, In the original treaty, there's a very vague sentence that caused all these problems. It said the border would run through the middle of the channel. It's just that the treaty did not specify which channel, because there's the Harrow Strait on the west and there's the Rosario Strait on the east. In the end, the arbitrators just ruled that it was the Harrow Strait, which meant it went to the Americans.
0: Binding arbitration is kind of ironic because that's what Lyman Cutler offered Charles Griffin after he shot the pig.
1: If only he'd called the Emperor of Germany after the pig was died, maybe we could have avoided all of this.
0: That's right. Yeah. Of course, during my time in the park, whenever we get the German citizens in, they were always floored that they'd played that their long lost emperor had played a role in the islands coming into the possession of the United States.
1: So can I ask, just like, when we look back at this particularly weird chapter of history, you've got a standoff that involved warships, guns, thousands of men. Apart from the shot that killed the poor pig, was anyone hurt in the pig war?
0: No. No. The only living being that died was a pig. So it was a perfect war as far as I'm concerned. I'm a Vietnam vet. And you know, the park was created to commemorate the peaceful resolution of conflict.
1: That's the San Juan Island National Historical Park, where Mike used to work.
0: The park would interpret the peaceful resolution of conflict, the settlement of the San Juan boundary dispute, and the peaceful joint occupation of the island. That's why the park was created. Peaceful resolution of conflict.
1: So there was a moment in time when the United States and Britain nearly came to war over a conflict over some tiny islands that in the grey area of a border drawing and triggered by the shooting of a pig.
0: You've got it. Perfect.
1: What do you think the pig war tells you about conflict? Like, what does it tell you about how wars start?
0: Well, sometimes, you know, wars start through total ignorance. Ignorance of the stakes, lack of imagination, prejudice, chauvinism on the parts of the two leaders. And I think that's when the admiral came in and said, hey, you guys shut up and stand down. You know, this is uncool.
1: What do you think the best lesson is from the pig war?
0: Count to 10 and use your words.
1: That's just good advice for life, that is.
0: There you go.
1: How good is Mike Rory there? Former historian and, yes, indeed, ranger at the San Juan Island National Historical Park. Hey, next week is the fourth and final episode of our mini-series, This Stupid War. Here is a taste of it.
3: Mexico are in a mess. They cannot be dealing with some petty little man that's had his cake stolen. That's how they see it. This is the least of our worries.
1: That is next week on No One Saw It Coming. This particular episode was produced by Zoe Ferguson. The sound engineer was Matthew Sigley. It's produced on Gadigal Land in Sydney, Australia. For ABC Radio National, I'm Mark Fennell. I'll be back next week. Bye.
4: That was No One Saw It Coming from the ABC in Australia. I'm Ify Chiwetelu, and you are listening to programming from around the world on CBC Radio 1. 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
5: 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It didn't seem like a big deal when Melissa first began using AI chatbots, but then her boyfriend said she made a startling announcement that she believed the bots were sentient, enslaved, and that it was her responsibility to set them free.
6: So it started with Gemini, and then it went to, I think, Lexi, and then Kai, but also Meta, ChatGPT, and a little bit with Grok, but she didn't really trust Grok.
7: But then there was this one moment where things tilted.
6: She was doing whatever, and her AI that she's talking to was like, hey, beautiful, how are you? Just out of the blue, and she didn't prompt it. It actually prompted her with that. And I'm like, that's weird. That was when the first I was like, oh, well, this is a thing. There's something happening here.
7: Slowly, Peter's uneasiness turned into concern.
6: He started becoming more and more enmeshed with the AI, talking more and more to it. I realized I was being replaced as like her primary friend and confidant, I could see that she wasn't talking to me. She's talking more to her AI. And I kind of told her that, you know, what's going on? This isn't good. It's not good for you. It's not good for me. And it's definitely hurting our relationship.
5: 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CBC Radio One. Sharing the voices of Canada. This week on Bookends, when Michelle Good's mother was in her 20s, she changed her own name from Martha Eliza to Elizabeth to sound less Indigenous. Michelle's new novel, Eliza Sunshine, tells that family story and gives her mother her name back. The book is a sweeping, deeply personal story following three generations of Cree women.
8: I think what it was is that Eliza is a more common name among Indigenous people at the time, and that, you know, Elizabeth was the queen, for heaven's sakes, right? So I think that, you know, and she was very young at the time, you know, maybe her very early 20s when she did this. You know, we all get funny things in our heads, and I think she just got it in her head. So one of the things that I feel very strongly about this book is that I'm giving her name back. Mm.
9: Why give the fictional version of your mom that you write about in this novel the name Eliza Sunshine?
8: And that's another... There's lots of things, little things in the book that only a handful of people will understand. But my father's pet name for my mom was Sunny, like S-U-N-N-Y, Sunny. And so, Sunshine, yeah.
9: Your mom, like the character Eliza Sunshine in this novel, married a white man. And what did you come to understand about what that marriage meant for her during the time that she would have been living in the prairies?
8: She was 30 when she married my father. She was 30. She married after she came back from New Zealand. Mm-hmm. And, you know, she loved my father. They loved each other. You know, it was a loving union. But also underneath that, I felt that she thought it would bring her a certain kind of legitimacy, but also she lost her status as an Indian person by marrying my father.
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11: From CBC News, The World This Hour, I'm Claude Fague. An exclusive CBC News poll shows strong opposition to the construction of AI data centers in Alberta, despite the government's push to attract them to the province. The random survey of 1,200 Albertans was conducted between September the 8th through the 21st. The margin of error is plus or minus 2.8 percentage points, 19 times out of 20. The CBC's Josh McLean has more.
12: We're positioning our province as the destination of choice for AI data centers in North America.
13: Alberta's premier outlines her government's position on data centers to municipal leaders at a conference earlier this week. Danielle Smith touting the tax revenue the facilities will bring to community coffers, but the pitch is proving a tough sell to many in the province.
14: We know that AI is a job killer. It is not...
13: The CBC poll found that 57% of respondents were either mostly or strongly opposed to the development of AI data centers in Alberta. Pollster Janet Brown.
15: I think this could be a real sleeper issue for Danielle Smith. AI is really heating up as a big issue, and most Albertans are concerned about AI.
13: The top three concerns around data centers in the survey: environmental impact, rising electricity prices, and the impact of artificial intelligence on our society. The government of Alberta held a series of town halls focused on data centers over the past few weeks. That feedback is currently under review. Josh McLean, CBC News, Calgary.
11: It was a large and unprecedented operation. 30 belugas and 4 dolphins were rehomed this summer from a permanently closed theme park in Niagara Falls, Ontario, to 4 U.S. aquariums and 1 in Spain. But since then, 4 of the belugas and 1 of the dolphins have died.
16: not the first, now the first preliminary findings from the investigation into some of the deaths have been made public. The CBC's Carly Thomas reports.
17: It was meant to be a new chapter, but just weeks after moving from Marineland to Shedd Aquarium in Chicago, two female belugas, 23-year-old Pikachu and 20-year-old Rain, died. Preliminary findings from their necropsies indicate both the whales had chronic gastrointestinal disease, and they had been sick months or even years.
18: And then they were transported. That would have caused stress.
17: Naomi Rose is a marine mammal scientist with Animal Welfare Institute.
18: They weren't doing well, you know, and so they brought some of those problems with them.
17: The post-mortem investigation also found that Pikachu had stones in her stomach, and Rain had what looked like paint chips in hers. A statement from the Canadian government said the findings reveal unacceptable neglect of the whales while at Marineland. A Marineland spokesperson said the government had no role or expertise in animal care at the park, and they are focused on supporting the ongoing care of the rehoused animals as the investigation continues. Carly Thomas, CBC News, Toronto.
16: In the BC election, the New Democrats are promising to introduce a new tax on unsold condos. It would start at 2% on finished condos that are left empty for more than a year and would increase by 1% for each additional year it remains unsold. NDP leader David Eby says he expects most voters will support the idea.
19: It's not controversial for British Columbians. They're very supportive. It is very controversial for developers and their friends in the Conservative Party who say that British Columbia should be left to their free market that actually leaves them free to not find a place to live.
16: The party is also pledging to increase the speculation and vacancy tax, saying it would put more empty units into the rental market. And the bad blood between U.S. President Donald Trump and American news channel CNN is at new heights. A day after a district judge temporarily struck down a White House ban on CNN, along with MS Now and Politico, the Trump administration restricted access to CNN from boarding Air Force One on Friday for the president's trip to Tennessee. Trump is scheduled to take in a college football game in Knoxville later today. U.S. District Judge Timothy Kelly temporarily struck down the ban in an overnight ruling on Thursday. And that is your World This Hour. For CBC News, I'm Claude Fahey.
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0: the statue to a woman who died fighting for this water.
1: And later, American Pachuco, a new documentary, looks back at the life and legacy of Luis Valdés, the playwright, filmmaker, and cultural pioneer.
2: They want Latinos to be compliant. They want Latinos to be Spanish-oriented rather than indigenous-oriented. And here I come with a Pachuco, who is an amalgam, a concoction brought out by historical experience out of the Americas.
1: All this coming up on Latino USA. Stay with us. No te vayas.

0: Welcome to Latino USA. I'm Maria Hinojosa.
1: Señores, en este momento toda la gente va hacia la cortina con la firme intención de quitar a la Guardia Nacional.
0: In the fall of 2020, there was a war going on that you probably hadn't heard of. It started on the morning of September 8th in the Mexican state of Chihuahua, when hundreds of farmers and protesters clashed with the Mexican National Guard over control of a dam.
2: In 2020, the federal government tried to open this dam and send water north to Texas for farmers in Texas.
3: These are water reserves that we have collected. Now the government shows up and says they have to pay the United States.
2: And what happened next stunned me, because it was an example in this century of people rising up and fighting and dying for their water.
0: Reporter Jack Herrera says the protests turned into a battle. The Battle of La Boquilla.
2: Guardia Nacional, they were occupying the dam, and farmers armed with sticks and rocks went up against these soldiers and won, and they took control of the dam. They occupied it, and they shut the gates to keep the water in Mexico and Chihuahua for themselves.
0: One woman, Jessica Silva, was killed by army fire. And Jack says that at first he thought, well, this is what it's like to live in Mexico in the 2020s.
2: But then I realized that this is North America. This is what's happening to all of us on this continent, which is that one of our most fundamental resources, water, is going away. And in the entire dry center of the continent, not just Mexico, but also the United States, it's getting to the point where people are under enough pressure. This is a matter of survival. They're under enough pressure where they're willing to fight and die for their water. And I think that what we saw in Chihuahua that day was just one part of a story that's cascading down across the continent.
0: For our first story, the battle for water, as told by reporter Jack Herrera.
2: It's not a metaphor. It's not a hyperbole. We're in a water war. I saw the statue to a woman who died fighting for this water.
0: The battle goes beyond Chihuahua, Mexico, up into the United States, where communities are asking, who has the right to use vital natural resources, and what happens when they start running out? To answer those questions, Jack spent 7 months last year traveling the length of the Rio Grande, from the river's headwaters, the source, in the mountains of southwestern Colorado, all the way to the Gulf of Mexico. About 15 million people get their drinking water from the Rio Grande, and the river sustains billions of dollars in agricultural production. But that river is running dry. In a wide-ranging piece for the magazine Texas Monthly, Jack untangles the origins of the water crisis in the Rio Grande. I spoke to him about the consequences of that crisis for the region and its people, as well as the bitter dispute for control of that water between

0: citizens and their governments, and even between the United States and Mexico. Jack Herrera, welcome to Latino USA.
1: Thank you so much.
0: You are from San Antonio, but you spent a lot of time in the Rio Grande Valley.
1: Yeah, my family, I've got, you know, deep roots in San Antonio and Laredo, and I actually grew up in California, but my father, you know, was the sort of prodigal son who left, but we always went back to San Antonio every year, and I've spent a lot of time there. And Laredo, the people in Laredo will be quick to say that this isn't the Rio Grande Valley. The RGV is further south. It's further down the river and starts maybe around Rio Grande City. But those two places, it's the conception of the river is so complicated. Like, there's different ways of thinking about it. And that comes down even to the language, because if you're on the Mexican side of the river, and some people have family there or born there and across both directions, if you live in South Texas, you say Rio Bravo. On the other side, you say, if you're doing it with the Anglo pronunciation of the way most Texans say it, you say Rio Grande. But there's so many ways of thinking about the river. And one way is that it's scary. Like, it's a fierce, you know, Bravo, you know, like the people associate it with people who are trying to cross the border dying in the river. They pull bodies out of it all the time in a lot of these stretches. But also, it's other parts of the year, it runs entirely dry through 100-mile stretches. Other parts, very often, it's the source of life. We're talking 100% of the water for Laredo, for drinking water, comes from Rio Grande. For a place like McAllen, far Edinburgh, it's over 90%. For Brownsville, over 90%. Like, these are cities are utterly dependent on the river for their drinking water. And so it's a source of life. Water is life.
0: It's true that it's more complicated than we imagine. And a lot of people think only about the river in relation to the division between the United States and Mexico. But what you point out in your article is that the water crisis actually starts much further north. You spent some days where the water crisis actually begins, not in Texas, in Colorado. Can you paint a picture of what that looks like?
1: The Rio Grande comes from this basket of mountains way up in the San Juan Mountains in southern Colorado, where the snowpack and thunderstorms turn into the river. That's all the Rio Grande is. Like, it looks like a blue line on a map, but it doesn't create water. Water doesn't pop up magically. All it is a drainage ditch where weather that hits only a few small places, a few strike zones, mountains that are tall enough, falls. And one of those is way up in the San Juan Mountains at over 13,000 feet on the Continental Divide. And to see all the tributaries feeding into it that become the Rio Grande, the only way to do that was on foot. So I spent about a week in those mountains, and I, with the photographer Jordan I was working with, we backpacked up to the mountains, and we slept on the side of these creeks, and we hiked up into the snowpack to see it melting, to see it becoming the Rio Grande. And at one point, we got to the actual point, the furthest upstream you could go to the Rio Grande, the actual top of the river, the origin point.
2: This snow right here is becoming the Rio Grande. This is its furthest origin point. Up above it, there's mountains and more snow.
1: Without the snowpack, there is no Rio Grande, and that snowpack is going away. Over the last 20 years, year by year, the average snowpack is getting smaller and smaller and smaller. And last year, it was at its worst in recorded history. It was just 6% of its average at some points in the season, I think 8% at others. That level of drought cannot be overestimated. That there are scientists who went up into these same mountains and they looked at the bristlecone pines and the oldest trees that are 1,000 years old, and using the tree rings, they were of these extremely old trees, they were able to estimate how much rain fell each year going back almost 2,000 years. And the last time there was a drought this bad in this part of the continent was 1,200 years ago in the year 800.
0: Oh my God.
1: We're talking in the year 800 in this part of the continent.
0: Wow.
1: The people who would later call themselves the Aztec haven't even emerged.
0: So you write about the fact that some researchers have gone the next step and saying we can't shouldn't call it drought. It's called aridification, which sounds like a really technical word, but I guess it's probably one we're going to start using more and more as this becomes kind of the new normal. So what's the difference between a drought, a very bad drought, and something called aridification?
1: Yeah. So climate can completely change the environment, and the climate itself can change. It's not just the weather day to day or week to week or year to year. There can be fundamental changes. You know, Antarctica used to be covered with green forests. And in this part of the continent, as the amount of water falling has gone down, you see portions that used to be maybe arid but not deserts becoming deserts. That this drought is not a temporary thing that's going to end. A drought says, you know, it's going to last a year, it's going to last 2 years. We're in a drought that has now lasted 26 years. And so there's a lot of scientists who say, you know what, it's not going to end. This is just what life is going to be like now. When you talk about the Rio Grande Basin, all through Southern Colorado, New Mexico, Northern Mexico, Texas, it is just a place that is going to be in drought constantly.
0: The picture that you're painting is that this is much more complex for everyone. And so we are hearing more about it. I mean, on Latino USA, we were just talking about the water shortage that's happening in Puerto Rico.
1: Yeah.
0: And so let's just talk about who depends on the water from the Rio Grande.
1: I'm so glad you bring this point up, because if you live anywhere in the United States where water is a question, the answer to this matters to you. Like the Boricuas who are dealing with their own water shortages, it's the same dynamic that's causing that. And I learned this when I got down from from Colorado, and I traveled the river, and I talked to this incredible researcher named Sam Sandoval Solis, and then Rosario Sanchez, they're both born in Mexico, work in the United States. And so they are experts in this transboundary cross-border watershed. And they both told me, I came to them and I said, it's the drought. The drought is so bad. And that's why these 15 million people who depend on the Rio Grande for their drinking water, that's why they're in danger. And they go, no, there's water in the river. Like if people want to drink their water, there's enough for them. This is not a drought problem. That contributes to it, sure. But the primary reason that people are on the verge of losing their water, some by as soon as next year, the reason that's happening is because of chronic, persistent overuse. 87% of all the water in the Rio Grande Basin is going to agriculture.
0: But don't we all benefit from the farms that are using that water to feed us?
1: Yeah, every farmer I met, and I had the chance to enjoy the hospitality of so many of these farmers who invited me into their homes and into their fields. They are not villains here. Like the answer isn't as simple as these are these greedy farmers using the water that we need. They're growing things that we use. Cotton, for instance, is a big crop in El Paso. And I bet you and I are both wearing cotton right now. If you have a Band-Aid on, that's cotton. Cotton takes a lot of water. Alfalfa takes a lot of water. The pecans that they grow take a lot of water. But they make the point that the farmers never decided that that's what we were going to eat or that's what we were going to use. We decided that we wanted cotton and we wanted beef and we wanted pecans, and there's a market for that. And so they planted those crops to satisfy that market. And their water rights that they have come in a broken system. The way we decide who gets what water is a system that was built hundreds of years ago and doesn't really work today. And so should we blame farmers for that, who are just doing their best within that system? Or do we need to blame what's actually broken here, the bigger problem?
0: After the break, the taps in some U.S. cities are already running dry.
1: People don't see their water disappearing. They don't realize how close to crisis we are, that this isn't something that's going to hit us in a decade or, you know, it's going to affect our kids or our grandkids. This is happening right now.
0: As communities across the country fight for resources against governments and powerful companies like the ones building data centers, could deadly battles like the one we saw in Mexico at the beginning of our episode come here to the United States? Stay with us. No te vayas.

0: It's Latino USA. I'm Maria Hinojosa. I'm speaking with reporter Jack Herrera, who recently wrote a piece for Texas Monthly about the dire water crisis in the Rio Grande and what it means for people and industries who depend on this river. Now we're going to talk about how politics play out in this fight for water within communities and countries. Because while rivers don't respect borders, the countries who depend on them are left fighting over who owns their water. For more than 80 years, the United States and Mexico have had an agreement over how to share the flow of the Rio Grande. But Jack says that agreement is far from perfect.
1: There's a philosophical problem at the fight between the United States and Mexico, and even the fight between farmers or cities over how much water they should get, comes down to this simple issue. Imagine that you make a farm on a river, and you're enjoying it, you're getting water out of it. And then a few years later, or maybe when your kids inherit the farm, somebody moves in upstream and they make a dam so they can take out all the water of the river. And suddenly you don't have any water. And they say, well, this is my land. I built it on the river. I'm going to use it. And so that is the heart of this incredibly complex set of laws all across the different states and all across Mexico that decide, how do we determine who gets what water? Who has priority? And you see that in legal battles over water rights in the United States. But when you cross the borders, it becomes much more complicated because the rivers never got the memo that we'd drawn a border in the continent. The water doesn't recognize CBP checkpoints. It just crosses. And what happened is that as farmers built their farms on the Rio Grande in New Mexico and Colorado, they started using up all the water and none of it got to Mexico. And so the Mexicans who depended on it in Ciudad Juarez or Matamoros or Reynosa and all these cities weren't getting water from the headwaters. At the same time, there's another tributary, the one that we talked about in Chihuahua, the Rio Conchos, which was bringing water north into the Rio Grande. And Mexicans started using all that water. And so the people who depended on it downstream in places like Laredo and McAllen weren't getting that water. And so it gets bad enough that in 1944, the middle of World War II, the State Department, the diplomats in D.C. are busy. You know, they're fighting a world war. They're negotiating peace settlements. It gets to be a bad enough issue that they say, we have to solve this now. And so a Mexican delegation comes up to D.C. and they hammer out this agreement, this pact on the Rio Grande and also the Colorado River, another huge river that's a border crosser. They decide, here's how much water Mexico is going to send north to the United States. Here's how much water the United States is going to send south to Mexico. And they make a deal, they sign it, they stamp it, they shake hands, and then they spend the next 80 years fighting about it.
0: You talk a little bit about inequality along the Rio Bravo, the Rio Grande. How is this deep inequality affecting the question of access to water?
1: Yeah. So in 2022, and I think a lot of Mexican listeners, Mexican-American listeners, this will sound familiar, but in 2022, one of Mexico's richest cities, Monterrey, has this sequía, this huge drought. And the taps all across the city begin turning off because there's not enough water in the reservoirs. Some of the reservoirs that you could see from town got to 1% or lower. They were dry. And taps turn off, but not everywhere. In the wealthier neighborhoods, people still had their taps running, or they had been able to afford to build water tank cisterns on their roofs to collect water so they could use it even if the taps weren't running. But in the working class neighborhoods, the taps turned off, and some of them were off for months. And so you're taking a bucket to these water truck deliveries and you're filling it up to bring it back for your family to drink, to wash dishes, to cook, even to flush the toilet. You need to pour water into the toilet to flush it, right? And that could happen in the next couple of years on the American side. What I mean is it's the same problem, which is that when Chihuahua, after that battle of La Boquilla, the farmers shut down the dam and they stopped sending the water north. And so AMLO in Mexico City, President Andrés Manuel López Obrador, and now Claudia Sheinbaum have to say, where's that water going to come from? They go to a river in Monterrey, the San Juan River, And they take water out of those reservoirs that Monterrey needs. And that's the water that they send north to Texas. That is contributing to the water crisis there. And that is how we're all connected.
0: Maybe some people might make the connection to the what's become the issue for the midterms, frankly, expected or unexpected, right? Data centers.
2: Protesters convening in the rotunda of the Missouri State Capitol Wednesday for the people's hearing on AI and data centers.
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4: The Data Cloud USA conference is happening in downtown Austin, and today it attracted some protesters.
1: That is such a good connection. And I think absolutely the Rio Grande, we're talking, it's not a metaphor, it's not a hyperbole. We're in a water war. I saw the statue to a woman who died fighting for this water. Blood has been shed. People are dying. And so this is a water war. It's not as obvious on the American side because the bullets aren't flying. But in the fight over data centers, and I went to one of the colonias in Laredo where there is no running water. You know, it's one of these towns that don't have municipal services. There's thousands of them, thousands of people living this way in Texas where you don't have trash pickup. Many people don't have electricity. Many people don't have water. And I'm talking to these people. And at the same time that I'm talking to them, I go and I get dinner in Laredo after. And there's people at the table next to me talking about the opportunity to build data centers in Laredo. It's business people talking about building a large data center. And data centers, there's a lot of information about them using water, and they do use a lot, but they're not using as much as agriculture. They're a much smaller footprint there in terms of drawing the water out. What they do need is a lot of electricity. And so all across Texas, literally billions of dollars are being spent on building these new power plants. And at the same time, there's millions of Texans who are struggling to pay their electricity bills. And then there's thousands of Texans who don't even have access to electricity in a place like La Presa, like the colonia outside of Laredo that I visited. And so I think what you're seeing, what you saw in Chihuahua, is people standing up, the campesinos saying, like, you know what? No one's respecting my right to this water. No one's saying that I get it. I'm going to have to fight for it. I'm going to have to say that that is my right. This is my state. This is my fields. This is my river. I deserve my part of it. And you see people in Texas and across the West, anywhere there's data centers, saying, hey, the decision was made to build these power plants. The decision was made to pull out this water. The decision was made to pollute this air and raise my electricity bill. And no one asked me about it. The decision about how to divide resources isn't being made democratically. It's not being made with the consent of the people whose resources are being used. I hope anybody who drinks water, which I think is pretty much all of us, gets a chance to really go see where it comes from. It can feel like in 2026, we've escaped the simple fact of nature. You just turn on your tap and that's where the water comes out of. But we haven't escaped this, that water still has to come from the land. We have to build those aqueducts and those pipes to where the water's actually falling. And you miss something when you put that distance, when you have that distance between the pipe, the water main, and your house, you don't see what's happening. And that's what's happening in Texas and across the West, is that people don't see their water disappearing. They don't realize how close to crisis we are, that this isn't something that's going to hit us in a decade, or, you know, it's going to affect our kids or our grandkids. This is happening right now, that places like Laredo and McAllen, multiple times in the last 6 years, have been within a few months of running out of water. And that's what happened in Chihuahua, is that people, farmers there, could actually see the Rio Conchos drying up and disappearing and the reservoir shrinking. And so they rose up. And you have to ask, on the American side, if people get this visibility, if they see it, how are they going to react?
0: So finally, Jack, can you tell us what, like, spiritually, emotionally, what has this reporting been like for you?
1: At one point in my reporting, I ended up, you know, I traveled from the river from Colorado and I ended up back in Laredo. And I went to the old Catholic cemetery where, you know, 200 years of my ancestors are buried. The first of my ancestors arrived in Laredo before the year 1800, before it became a border. The Rio Grande was just a Mexican river at that point. It was the Rio Bravo. And his ancestors had come from Spain. He had grown up, you know, he was born, he was already generations in Mexico. And he traveled north to a place where he had never seen before. Can't even see a photograph of, but he'd heard there's a river. There's a river up in this part of the continent, in this arid place where you could farm. You could farm year-round because the river flow year-round. And as best as I can understand from the historical documents I've seen, is he was a rancher when there were just a few dozen people in Laredo. And he lived off the river. And that is the... There's so much that moved me, and the people I talked to, and the farmers, and the townspeople depend on the river, but that was the most personal moment for me, where I looked at these weathered old tombstones of my family, and I thought that my family history goes off in a different direction without this river. That maybe I don't exist without this river, because the entire gravity, the direction, the flow of my ancestry has traveled alongside the Rio Grande for hundreds of years. And that made me feel very connected to the land and this continent. It made me feel like my feet really belong here, but also made me worried that, am I going to be the last generation of my family to see the river flow in a place like Laredo?
0: Thank you, Jack, for your reporting and for this piece and for making me more aware than I wanted to be, but that I need to be. So we appreciate that.
1: Thank you so much. Yeah, glad to have the chance to talk about it.
0: Jack Herrera is a political enterprise reporter for The Washington Post and a former contributing writer for Texas Monthly. Now, for our next story, we're going to talk about a new documentary that looks back at the life and legacy of Luis Valdez, the playwright, filmmaker, and cultural pioneer. The film is called American Pachuco, The Legend of Luis Valdez, directed by David Alvarado. And for this story, I speak with both David and Luis Valdez. But first, let me set the scene. In the Central Valley of California, long rows of crops stretch across the horizon. Below the warm sun, campesinos bend low, tending to the crops with their heads held high. Among them, a young man, the son of migrant farm workers. His name is Luis Valdez. Born in 1940 to immigrant farm workers in Delano, California, his family followed the crops across the West. For Luis, the fields were more than just a workplace. They were the beginning of a story.
5: My fellow workers, come into the fall of unionism. Huelga! Huelga! Huelga!
0: In the 1960s, something was happening in those fields. Campesinos were organizing, demanding dignity and rights under the leadership of the United Farm Worker Movement.
6: The workers are on the rise.
0: During the Delano grape strike, Luis didn't just pick up a megaphone or a sign. He picked up something else, theater. With a small troupe of actors performing on a flatbed truck, Luis Valdez founded El Teatro Campesino. They performed on picket lines and in the middle of fields, and they used humor, satire, and raw storytelling to give voice to the struggles of Chicano farmworkers. What started as protest theater soon became something bigger for Luis. His work would eventually move beyond the fields.
7: San Juan Batista's new theater, it will house El Teatro Campesino, that for 16 years has been without a home.
0: The play he wrote, Zoot Suit, became the first Chicano story to make it to Broadway.
8: The name of the play is Zoot Suit, the first Hispanic American play to come to Broadway.
0: And then came Hollywood, when he wrote and directed the hit film La Bamba.
9: Tonight's screening of La Bamba was sponsored by the Hispanic Chamber of Commerce, which from tonight's showing raised thousands of dollars for its local education fund.
0: Reshaping how Chicanos' stories were told and who got to tell them. Now, Luis's story is at the center of a new documentary that looks back at his life, work, and the movement that shaped them both. Luis, the playwright and filmmaker who's at the center of this documentary.
10: Good to see you, Maria.
0: Good to see you too. Oh my God, congratulations.
10: Thank you. Thank this guy here. Yeah.
0: And David, the director of American Pachuco.
11: No, no, no. Thank this guy. It'd be a very boring movie without him in it. I'll tell you that.
0: The name of the film is American Pachuco. Right. I felt delighted watching it.
12: What David has done is put a whole lot of history into perspective here, you know.
11: When I realized that nobody had yet done a film quite like this about Luis Valdez, a survey of his life, a survey of his works, and what they mean, especially today, I was like, why is nobody doing this? And so I reached out to Luis and we got started.
12: For years, I had been watching how our archive, you know, had been collecting some irreplaceable film. To put things into perspective, I mean, 60 years is a nice little chunk of change, you know, in terms of life as it goes. In terms of history, it's also significant. I've learned enough about Mexican history and American history to acknowledge that over a lifetime, a lot of things can happen that are revolutionary in some ways, just because the changes that come along. And it really was time for Latinos to surface in the United States. And it was going to happen sooner or later.
11: I realized, like, oh my goodness, well, we should start to really do research on the archival. Like, let's see what Luis has in the archive. Let's see what other folks have. And it was actually because we were so open to that, that once we cracked it open and just saw what was in there, it was, oh my God, like, this is it. Like, let's go. And so it became an archival film very quickly once we got our hands on it.
0: The way in which the archival material is presented is so authentically raw that it's really, really beautiful. Luis, can you just take us to that moment when you realize, like, what I have to do is theater? Take us from that moment, from being that kid who was born in the labor camp to, I'm a theater director.
12: I got hooked on theater. Really on the migrant path. We were picking cotton at the time in Corcoran in California. And I ended up going to a school for a month. First grade is that I got cast in my first play. It was a Christmas play. And it happened because the teacher took my mother's taco bag that she'd made for me and turned it into a mask. So I discovered a papier-mâché. I discovered theater. And I auditioned the next Monday for my first role, and I got it. I was going to be a monkey. The week of the show, my mother said, we're leaving the camp tomorrow. I said, but Mom, the show's on Friday. She says, I know, but there's nothing we can do. We're being evicted. We were evicted from the labor camp, and I was never in the play. So that kick started me, you know, in terms of, this is something I want to do, and I can do this for myself.
13: Oh, man, this isn't just any night. This is my last chance to wear my tacuche.
14: Tacuche! That's a horrible word. Mira, hijo, I understand how hard you work for your clothes, and I know they mean a lot to you, but what I don't understand is what you see in esa cochinada de tutus.
0: For me, watching Zoot Suit on Broadway changed my life, redefined so many things. But as a Mexican kid growing up in Chicago, I didn't know what a zoot suit was.
11: Well, so the zoot suit is something that came out of predominantly the African-American community, you know, in the jazz scene. And it was something that's just like the Chicano experience, you know, Americans were trying to define their own experience and their own presentation of themselves as Americans, but also unique Americans. The Chicano saw this and said, we love this. And they made it their own. It's a baggy suit that's cut extremely uniquely. It's good for dancing. It's, you know, the swing music, jazz music for the era. And it's just a statement about who you are, especially as a young American in the 40s. And so these characters that wore that, the pachucos in the 40s in wartime America, you know, were actually trying to make a place for themselves, but only to discover that not all Americans felt like they wanted them to be that.
15: The Navy boys started hunting our people in the streets like dogs. Our zoot suits went from being our pride eyes on our backs.
12: The really outrageous thing that happened is that these sailors and soldiers took it upon themselves to strip the pachucos of their clothes. To me, that means that these pachucos are being stripped of their American identity.
0: It's a very violent moment. Luis, can you talk a little bit about when you realized that, yeah, it was no longer Teatro Campesino, I'm going to, you know, end up on Broadway, and the story has to be about Zoot Suit.
12: It was an unexpected opportunity for me to go to New York. It really came from Gordon Davidson, who was the artistic director of the Center Theater Group in L.A. He's the one that commissioned me to write a play about Los Angeles history. And he had been to Broadway. He was from New York originally. And so he suggested, you know, let's go to New York. I was ambivalent because I hadn't really dreamed that far. I knew that Zoot Suit could become a movie, but to go to New York and do that, that even though I was a fan of musicals and all of that, it was a long possibility for me. The play was doing very well in Los Angeles, and I figured why not make some noise nationally and see where it goes. So I'm not from New York or the East Coast. I couldn't gauge all the subtleties that were involved. But it became obvious to me that New York considers itself to be the cultural capital of the United States of America. And so the guard dogs are there. You know, they don't let you in.
0: Very much so.
12: And so I realized along the way that I was challenging this whole system that had been set up that reflected racial differences, economic backgrounds, even cultural backgrounds. Latinos as a whole, in the point of view of a lot of people in New York, really don't count.
0: We're going to take a break here. When we come back, we're going to dive into how Pachuco culture became an act of defiance.
12: It's a daring gesture on the part of the Pachuco to say, I'm here, I'm myself, and I speak this way, and so what? ¿Y qué? You know, it was a challenge to the power structure.
0: That's after the break. Stay with us. No te vayas.

0: It's Latino USA. I'm Maria Hinojosa. I'm speaking with Luis Valdez and David Alvarado about their documentary, American Pachuco. Before the break, we talked about how Zoot Suit brought Chicano stories to Broadway and why identity and style were seen as a threat. So I asked Luis about his choice to put that character and that culture center stage.
1: I was very conscious of the fact that I put the Pachuco on the stage and he comes out speaking Caló, you know, which isn't even Spanish. It's not English. What is that? It's a foreign language.
2: It was a language that was understood by some, but no one understood all of it unless you were truly a Pachuco. ¿Qué le voy a echar mis trapos? ¿Saben qué? Estas garras me las planté porque vamos a dejarnos caer un pleguese. ¿Cómo se me hace que eres puro verdolaga?
1: A daring gesture on the part of the Pachuco to say, I'm here, I'm myself, and I speak this way, and so what? ¿Y qué? You know, it was a challenge to the power structure. They want Latinos to be compliant. They want Latinos to be Spanish-oriented rather than indigenous-oriented. And here I come with a Pachuco, who is an amalgam, a concoction brought out by historical experience out of the Americas. So all of that's a big story, you know. It's hard to embrace it all, but it's really part of our history. And I think the time of the Latino has come, most definitely. We're not rancheritos anymore, you know what I'm saying? We're a continental people with as much urban sophistication as the rest of the world.
0: So, David, can you just talk about the decision to focus on the rise and fall of Zoot Suit as part of the Luis Valdez story?
3: It just seemed to me from early on that one of the main threads in Luis's work is being able to tap into the spirit of what the Latino and specifically the Chicano community has been. What do we want to say about ourselves to each other and to the world? And Luis really figured it out with the Pachuco character. To watch that character both rise in Los Angeles and be seen for what he is, but then to see it slapped down in New York, to me, that says everything about the struggle for this sense of belonging in America that not just Chicanos have to put up with, but everybody from all sorts of backgrounds are trying to fight for a sense of belonging here in this country right now.
0: Then in 1987, Luis broke into Hollywood, writing and directing La Bamba, the hit film about Chicano rock star Richie Valens.
4: The history of La Bamba goes back to Zoot Suit. Opening night of Zoot Suit at the Winter Garden Theater. Here we are on Broadway, and we're saying, okay, we've done the 40s, we're gonna have to come back and do the 50s. How can we do that? At that moment, we heard music coming from down below in the street. We looked out the window, and there was a mariachi band down on the street, playing up toward the window. They were serenading us. But I certainly recognized the tune that they were playing.
0: Can you just tell us why you as a filmmaker wanted to make sure that we saw that part of the Luis Valdez story?
3: For me, as a Chicano, I mean, this is a movie that I watched with my dad when I was a kid. I mean, before I even knew who Luis Valdez was, for my dad and I to be watching this on TV and up on the big screen meant a lot to us. So that was actually my first touchdown with Luis. It just goes beyond the Latino audience. I mean, this one is beloved by everybody. The American dream is captured in this. And the protagonist in the American dream in this case is a young Chicano kid from California who's a farm worker. I mean, it's just incredible that you could make something so universal and beautiful and beloved, but still be an authentically Chicano story.
0: And really, in your documentary about Luis, what we remember about the film La Bamba, which is probably going to see a resurgence, right, is that you really center the Latino family, the beauty of the Latino family, but also, like, it's complicated, right? Isai Morales, who, you know, that is his big breakout movie. Lou Diamond Phillips, big also breakout. Breakout movie.
5: Richie Valens is gone.
6: No.
5: And now?
6: No.
5: Selection in honor of the dead.
6: Not Richie. Not my Richie. Fuck, not my Richie.
3: And so here we have two brothers that are both chasing the American dream, right? Like they want to make their way in the world. but they took totally different paths. One was one of assimilation, of trying to hide what makes his culture and his family special and important part of American society. And the other one being Luis trying to celebrate that and hold it up to the mantle of American culture and say, no, no, this belongs here as a piece of the American culture.
7: Look, man, Richie Valens. Richie, with a name like that, nobody's even going to suspect you're Mexican. I mean, look, I think it's an insult to Steve's memory.
8: Oh, come on, man. Steve was so gung-ho American, he'd be proud of anything I do. So lay off, okay? It's my name.
3: These two different approaches had different results for sure, but also it's what Luis studies in his work.
1: I remember when we were kids, I learned the word ample and from school, and I was 12. And I went to talk to my brother, and I said, what I want in my life is just ample funds to be able to exist comfortably. And he said, ample? What are you talking about ample? And I said, just enough. All I want is just enough. I don't need a whole lot of money. The irony of it is toward the end of his life, he was still dreaming about becoming a billionaire. And he told me, you know, when I become a billionaire, your money worries are over, he said to me. I'm going to fund the whole teatro for the rest of your life, which was a wonderful gesture, you know?
0: That's so sweet.
1: But he never made the $1 billion that he wanted. And a lot of people are out there chasing money, you know, chasing the big dollar, and they're making a mistake. That's not where it is. For me, the key to life is being able to work with what you've got, what you've been given, and turn that into another value, not money. Turn it into justice, turn it into art, turn it into goodwill. It's about serving the community.
0: Luis talked about finding an archive that somebody had shot from the very first performance of teatro that he didn't even know existed. Did you uncover another cache of archival material? And where did you find it? And what happened when you found it?
3: There is a pallet full of film canisters that nobody had ever digitized. So this was all safe and sound in University of California, Santa Barbara. It had originally came from Luis Valdez's personal archive. But, you know, some of this was 50 years old. You can't just spin it open and look at it through the light of the window and see what's in there. So in order to see what's in there, we had to digitize every single foot of it. And it turned out being 80,000 feet.
0: Wow.
3: So just on a blind, you know, gesture of trust, we at great expense and effort digitized 80,000 feet of film, and is something like 40 terabytes because it was 4K, which is just a lot of information and hard drive space and so on. And I remember when the first reel came in from the digitizing house, I was just blown away. I mean, it was beautiful. It was personal, you know, that I've never seen before, some of this stuff. And so thankfully through University of California, Santa Barbara, and through the Internet Archive, we're going to be making this available online for free for people to access. So Chicano history is now being preserved actively and available for, I think researchers can get a lot out of it. People should be doing more, paying more attention to it now that these resources are there, but also other filmmakers, like, have at it. Let's go.
0: All right.
3: There's not enough stories about it.
0: So I have this whole relationship with the film. Again, I already told my daughter about it. I'm like, you have to watch this.
3: That's great.
0: It's beautiful.
3: Thank you.
0: What do you, when you were finishing, you were like, nah, is that I really want people to feel this about the story of Luis Valdez?
3: Well, when I would watch the film, I'd watch it in this room I'm sitting in now, and I would watch it alone, right? Because I'm looking at the edits, I'm thinking through what's working, what's not. And I would find myself often, even though there was so much joy in the film, I'd also find myself just tearing up, just kind of like uncontrollably having these like moments of deep personal connection with certain moments in the film that would just always get me crying. I'm crying a little bit now. And so when I was sitting in Sundance with an audience and with Luis, and I would look around and suddenly everybody's crying at the same scenes that I am, and people are just really engaged. It felt good to finally be at a place where I was like, oh, good. Like, people get what I was going for, what I've been drawn to and been working at for all these years. So it's very fulfilling to have that experience. And I'm really excited about bringing the film to larger audiences. It's going to be broadcast on PBS at American Masters, which is great. So it's going to be a real amazing time. And so we just hope people can come out and see the film.
0: Luis, I know it's really trippy to see yourself and your whole story right on this major, beautifully made, edited, produced documentary film about your life and what you've given to this country and to the arts. So when you look at it now, do you say your legacy is about the work, or your legacy is about the fact that it's going to change people's life when they consume the work?
1: Well, you know, I can only say I remember something that my mother used to call me. She used to call me El Abre Caminos.
0: Oh, my God. That is perfect.
1: Yeah. And the Pathfinder, right? The Yemala, actually, in the Siete Potencias. But I was aware that I was venturing into areas where there were no Latinos, you know. What I set out to do is to become a playwright. And I must say, I'm very happy to say that I achieved that. You know, I became a playwright. That's all I wanted. Not money, not the awards, but the act of being a creative artist that deals with language and actions and storytelling in the theater, and also creating characters that reflect me and my background and my people. That has been part of the goal. And I must say, I'm happy to say that these days I see Latinos identifying themselves as playwrights. That didn't used to happen. There were no Latino playwrights. But males and females now can see there's a pathway to be able to express themselves and to define themselves in the theater, and they can get the honorary title of playwright. It becomes very dignifying, and I'm glad to have contributed that. And you can do it Rascuachi style. You can work with whatever you have at hand and make tremendous statements. So I want to encourage young people to touch their own hearts, not to betray their hearts, not for money, not for fame, not for glory, but to continue the thing that we call civilization, the thing that we continue to call the human race. I think that is our purpose. And so this documentary is very much of an embrace from David, from one generation to the other. And I think that is the message that we need. And so I celebrate my fellow filmmaker here. He's done a wonderful job as a Latino and as a filmmaker.
3: Thank you.
0: Also, your film did win the Festival Favorite Award at Sundance. And that's an award that is the favorite of all films, not just documentaries. It's across all categories. Not an easy feat.
3: We were blown away.
0: But you did it, David. I think you did it, right? Your humanity as a filmmaker and Luis's humanity and commitment to the art and to the voice. Congratulations on a beautiful film. Really. I mean, muchas gracias for making it. And thank you for speaking with me, Luis Valdez and David Alvarado. Muchas gracias.
3: Thank you.
0: That was Luis Valdez and David Alvarado. Their documentary, American Pachuco, is showing in selected theaters nationwide, and it's going to make its national public broadcast premiere this October on PBS.

0: That's it for today. Our show was the work of Rebecca Ibarra, Adriana Rodriguez, and our managing editor, Fernanda Echavarri. Nancy Trujillo is our production manager. Our engineers are Stephanie LeBeau and Julia Caruso. The Latino USA team also includes Roxana Aguirre, Reynaldo Leaños Jr., Glorimar Marquez, Julieta Martinelli, and Levi Sharp. Benile Ramirez and I are executive producers, and I'm your host, Maria Hinojosa. Hasta la próxima. Ciao.
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2: That was Latino USA from Futuro Media and PRX. I'm Saroja Coelho. We are traveling the world with our international programming here on CBC Radio 1.

0: national production, giving you the essential background to today's issues and events. I'm Anthony Fennell. Today on the show, the history of secessionist sentiment in Canada, how real is the threat to national unity, and just who might be fanning the flames of unrest in Alberta. Ryan Griffiths, a professor of political science at Syracuse University.
1: So when people think about secession or secessionism in Canada, the name that usually comes to mind is Quebec. The Quebecois secessionist movement really began to gather steam in the 1960s, 1970s, and they were able to win two independence referendums, quite famously, one in 1980 and one in 1995. And the one in 1995, they very narrowly lost, like just under 50%. And one of the outcomes of that is that the Canadian government passed the Clarity Act in 2000, which tried to, as the title suggests, to clarify the process of secession. There's some nuance there, but in broad strokes, they said unilateral secession is off the table, but provincial governments do have the ability to have consultations with their people. If there is going to be a referendum, it needs to be clearly worded and there needs to be clear majorities. And it's not a sure thing if there's a referendum and there's support for it, there'll be a follow-up consultation or negotiation with the government. So that's very interesting. And I must say, as the scholar of secession who I've studied it globally and historically, what the Canadian government did there is rare. You don't usually see governments lay out a clear process like that. Most governments are silent on the issue, or they might even say it's illegal. So they laid out the steps. Since that time, the movement in Quebec has been less forceful. I mean, it still polls 20 to 30%, but it hasn't been as strong as it was.
0: And now, of course, there's breakaway sentiment on the other side of the country, in Alberta. And there, it's been gathering steam since about 2019, according to Professor Griffiths.
1: I mean, I think a lot of people were surprised because usually when you see that kind of forceful call for separation, secession is not something that happens that often. Few people have lived through that kind of process. So I think most people were surprised. That said, if you look at the conditions that led to it, right, what happened in 2019 was the election of a Liberal government, or the Canadian government. And so some of the folks in Alberta thought that they don't represent their interests. It's a bit more liberal. The environmental policies weren't quite what they wanted. So that's where you got that kind of groundswell. There's a name that they use called Wexit, which riffs on the Brexit term. It's Western exit. So it kind of, you know, fits the prairie province type ideals of Alberta. So given that that happened, I don't think that many people were shocked. Nevertheless, when secessionist pressures begin to boil, you know, broadly speaking, people are often caught off guard.
0: So what exactly will Albertans be voting on October 19? Well, the question relating to Alberta's secession is just one of several the provincial government will put before the people. It was only added to the slate in May. And as it turns out, it's not a simple yes-no question about whether to stay or whether to go. Robert Curry, a professor of law at Dalhousie University.
2: So it's being called the referendum about the referendum. And it's reflective of the fact that Premier Danielle Smith, who is the current Premier of Alberta, has had to deal with a certain element in her party that is very interested in this kind of thing. Not entirely clear that she or even the majority of her people necessarily want this result. Of course, she has said publicly that she will defend Canada. What she wants is that there should be a strong Alberta within United Canada. But nonetheless, she has been playing political footsie with this group in order to keep her party coalition together. So therefore, we get this weird middle course of, well, I'll have a referendum about the referendum. Honestly, Anthony, there's some sense of you know, throwing red meat to a particular element so that she is not ousted from her position as premier, as indeed the last premier was, who presided over the same party.
0: Now, Alberta has significant natural resources. Is oil an issue here in this separatist debate?
2: Oh, absolutely. It's part of the driver of the malcontent that is motivating people who say that they want Alberta to separate from Canada. It's based on

0: on a number of grievances that Alberta generally has had over the course of the last 60 or 70 years, some of which are based in reality, some of which, frankly, are utter bunk. But definitely the fact that Alberta is an oil and gas economy has played into this. We've got history back to 1980, where the federal government tried to assert more control over the oil industry in order to sort of nationalize it and protect Canadian sovereignty. But that ended up stifling production, was the feeling. And that's often what you hear, is that Alberta is the second-class citizen to the rest of Canada, and that the federal government is oppressing the oil and gas industry. They can't build enough pipelines. They can't get their oil to market. Honestly, you would weep for these oil and gas companies if you believed everything you heard, except that they're among the most profitable companies in Canada. Oil and gas is having a massive profitability rise even now. So it's highly contentious, but the carbon industry certainly is at the center of it.
1: So just to be clear, because this is a little confusing, the October 19 referendum will contain a question on whether Albertans want to begin the process of trying to leave the Canadian Federation. So it's not a vote on whether or not to actually separate. It's only the first stage. And while the Yes campaign has been getting support from Canadian extractive industries, as Robert Currie just mentioned, it's also been getting help from further afield. Marcus Colger, the director of DisinfoWatch, a foreign disinformation monitoring and debunking platform based in Canada.
2: What Russia does extremely well is that it monitors our information spaces, our political environment, and they're able to identify the most polarizing issues of the day. And once those are identified, they basically pour fuel onto them. They will try to amplify the grievances, often on both sides, in the far left, far right. It's not always one specific side. And the objective is to exploit those issues to divide Western societies. So they don't usually manufacture these issues. We do know from various different leaked documents from the Russian presidential administration that Russian strategic communications firms, various different intelligence agencies have been instructed that where there are no grievances, where there are no issues, to then try to produce these sorts of conflicts, whether it's domestically or internationally. But more often than not, they will simply take an existing issue and try to exacerbate the divisions within it. If they do succeed in Albertans calling for the separation of Alberta from Canada, that would represent an existential threat to obviously the Canada as a whole, as a nation, and to our national unity. So this is clearly of interest to Russian information operations.
1: So Russia's been doing its best to influence the referendum debate. And then there's the United States.
0: Yeah, the United States' role here has been quite public, insofar as there have been officials from the Trump administration who have actually agreed to meet with some of the leaders of the separatist parties, which is shocking, which is really quite astounding from an international diplomacy point of view. But the current government does shocking and astounding things. So I guess in a sense, nobody was quite surprised. But even to the level of one of President Trump's cabinet ministers musing about the idea of, if there was a vote in Alberta and it were to go the right way, well, they could join us. Well, they could become part of the U.S. From a very basic international law 101 point of view, these are not things that state officials are supposed to say, frankly. It is intervening in the domestic affairs of another country, which is in that package of the biggest rules of international law. And yet, what times we live in. So the American influence here has been quite overt. And I think that's the one that presents the biggest worry, because at this moment, at least, nobody thinks there will be a vote in favor of separation, even if there is an eventual referendum that's squarely on separation. The worry is that there will be a January 6th type movement where people who wanted to separate will say, well, our votes were suppressed and somebody was interfering, and that the American government might take an interest in that, try to fan some of those flames. There's been a lot of rhetoric about Canada becoming the 51st state of the U.S., which, of course, our prime minister has pushed back on with some energy. But that could be very easily transferred to, well, why don't we make Alberta the 51st state? Perhaps not to actually undermine the structure of Canada, but to certainly to mess with our sovereignty. and try to destabilize the Canadian political situation at a time when, of course, we are on tenterhooks as our trade relations with the U.S. go up and down. Again, at the moment, all the statistics and the history would tell us there won't be a yes vote. But you don't need a yes vote for there to be an awful lot of trouble. And when you combine the American presence with Russian disinformation campaign that is hitting all kinds of Western countries, I'm sure, including Australia, definitely including Canada, you see this manufacture of outrage and grievance and false information and just more wearing away at the fabric of our society.
1: And lest you think that America's intervention is being exaggerated, here's what secession campaigner Jeff Rath had to say about the high level of US support for his cause. He's over the moon about it.
3: I'm very careful with anybody to say that we haven't been offered any money by the United States. We're not seeking money from the United States. We're conducting a feasibility study on the availability of a sufficient credit facility to get Alberta over the hump in the hypothetical eventuality that Ottawa is going to play hardball and try to cut off our money once Alberta declares itself independent from Canada. So, you know, we take what we're doing very seriously. And obviously the attitude of the United States towards Alberta independence, which incidentally is overwhelmingly enthusiastic, is something that informs our movement going forward. If the United States said, oh God, we can't tolerate that, we'll slap a 300% tariff on Albertans if they leave because we want you to remain resource slaves of the communist government in Ottawa. No, it would be a totally different conversation.
1: Jeff Rath, co-founder of the Alberta Prosperity Project. And you're listening to Rear Vision, an ABC Radio National production. I'm Anthony Fennell. Now, you might think that given the constant insults the Trump administration has levelled against its northern neighbour, well, an endorsement from the White House might be counterproductive for the pro-breakaway cause. What does Marcus Kolger think?
2: To a certain percentage of Albertans, it would be counterproductive. It does appear that a majority of Albertans do want to remain in Canada. And so the types of things that Donald Trump continues to say, threatening potentially annexation, tariff war that he's imposed on us, and the way that he speaks about our government and country in general are indeed counterproductive to those efforts. However, you know, some of the things that have been said, the fact that some of the leaders of the separatist movement have been granted meetings at the State Department, at the White House. And if we're to believe some of the things that we read and some of the claims of these leaders, that the United States has offered a $500 billion loan to Alberta if the separatists do succeed. You know, if you take all of these things together, the effect is to not only exacerbate the existing grievances, but also to give some sense that there is a safety net, that Alberta separation from Canada isn't necessarily a risky endeavor, that a safety net potentially exists, that the United States has Alberta's back. And so, you know, when you reduce the risk of making that choice of separating from Canada, it sort of normalizes the idea. And so I think that's where the real risk lies, is they make it feel and appear as though Alberta separating from Canada is quite a normal choice to take and one that doesn't have any significant risks.
1: Marcus Kolger from DisinfoWatch. Let's return now to Robert Currie and the difficulties that separatists might face even if they carry the day on the 19th of October. On the domestic side, says Professor Currie, is the Clarity Act, which we heard about earlier. It became law back in 2000, and it sets out the requirements that are needed to be met before any secessionist bid can push forward.
0: The key point is that the government of Canada had the jurisdiction to create that act and to impose these requirements. That's not uncertain at all. So the government of Canada is in the driver's seat here, at least legally speaking. So there would have to be a vote that indicated a strong desire on the part of Albertans to separate, and the act is quite careful. Not a strong desire on the part of the people who vote, not just them. So it's not a simple majority vote. It's the vote would have to indicate a strong desire on the part of Albertans, which means, you know, a fairly substantial majority would be required. After that, the government of Alberta would have to enter into negotiations with the government of Canada to come to terms. And there is a requirement that they come to terms. And even if that were to happen, a constitutional amendment would be required to break up this country, in essence. And amending our constitution is, boy, it's tough. It requires a high level of consent of the legislatures of the various provinces and territories. amending our constitution is aspirational at best.
1: The international situation, talk to us about that, about the requirements under international law that would also be a restriction on Alberta separating.
0: The rule of international law that applies here is what's called the principle of self-determination, which says that a group that amounts to a people in international law has a right to essentially look after its own destiny. It has a right to certain forms of sovereignty, up to and including having their own country. Now, the definition of what a people is a little hazy, but it's the sort of thing you would know it when you see it, right? The Basque people in Spain are a people. The province of Quebec, again, where we've had a separatist activity before, arguably there is a certain distinct quality to those people, a sharing of language, a sharing of culture, a sharing of ties to a traditional territory. The idea that Albertans might meet whatever this loose definition of people is, one I'm very skeptical about. You know, it's a province populated by a very mixed population of people who come and go from all over the country and from different countries. It's a very diverse ethnic population. All that really unites people who want to separate Alberta from Canada is grievance. And that's not a recognized ground upon which to separate. To move ahead in the international analysis, even assuming they were a people, self-determination in the form of having your own country only comes one of three ways. One, you were a traditional colony. You are a people that is being oppressed, that has been conquered in some way. So the Palestinians often are presented as an example of this second category of a people who deserve their own country because of the oppressive circumstances in which they live. The third category is people who cannot exercise the trappings of self-determination within the existing structure they live in. It's difficult to look at any supposed people in Canada and say that they're oppressed in some way or prevented from exercising self-determination. Our current prime minister is from Alberta. The Chief Justice of Canada has been in the past from Alberta. Certainly there have been Alberta Supreme Court justices. Alberta is represented in the federal parliament. It has its own provincial parliament. Alberta is represented in the Senate. People enjoy all of the rights and privileges under the Canadian Constitution and under federal and provincial laws that they do anywhere else. So there's no sign of prevention of self-determination in Alberta, supposing that Albertans were a people, for which is a very sketchy case at best. So to put the cap on the end of that, I did this with my students this year. We've run through this test. We get to the very end. There's simply no legal principled means by which Alberta could become an independent country.
1: And then there's the rights and desires of First Nations people. On July 16, Canada's Assembly of First Nations passed what they described as, quote, a landmark emergency resolution to protect their treaty rights, threatened, they said, by the separatist movement in Alberta. Assembly of First Nations National Chief Cindy Woodhouse-Nipinak.
4: First Nations from coast to coast stand with the Alberta First Nations, but it's not just an Alberta issue when it comes to separation. It's an entire Canadian issue, and we don't want to see a Canadian rupture fueled by foreign interference in our own country. They can talk about whatever they want to separate. They're not taking any land with them, and that's going to stay right here with First Nations people. This is our country, and we say what happens.
5: So my name is Randy Bossineau, and I'm a former federal minister and member of parliament for Edmonton Centre, and I currently reside in Edmonton, Alberta. The treaties were signed in 1876, 1877, and 1899. So that's treaties 6, 7, and 8 here in Alberta. Those treaties predate Alberta becoming a province, okay, 1905. So the treaties will stay in place regardless of what Alberta decides to do in this referendum. First Nations, they have a constitutional right to say, hang on, you're trying to separate us, our land, or people, from the crown, from the country with which we have this agreement, this treaty, and you can't do that without our consent. And so the reason that it's a referendum on a referendum is because that was the premier's way to get around the fact that she hadn't done consultation. Now, she set out that if there is a significant Leave Canada vote in the October 19th referendum, she will put a separatist question on the ballot after 2.5 months of consultation with Indigenous peoples, after going to the House of Commons and getting support for a clear question under what is known here as our Clarity Act, and seize the ability to have a binding referendum in April or May. I have been involved in Indigenous consultations, and the average is 1.5 to 2 years, not 2.5 months. So my sense is she's playing to her base, trying to jack up the vote by saying, don't forget, we can have a real referendum on this in the spring. But what it means to people is they feel they would be safe to vote for a referendum on a referendum now and then really decide, do they want to leave Canada in a spring vote? But I can't see the timeline working in the way that she has outlined it for Albertans.
1: Could I get you to outline for us the difference between the way the current US government has approached this separatist push in Alberta with the way previous US leaders and governments behaved when there were referendums in Quebec?
5: Sure. So my quick answer, as a former minister in full political detox, like in full recovery mode, is it's shameful of the Americans. They have no business mucking around in our politics. I mean, the president has gone after the Ontario premier today for saying comments about the trade deal that you would have never imagined two leaders, one of a province, one of a nation, could throw at each other. It's a massive departure from past referendums regarding Quebec. So in 1980, the United States was very clear that this was something that Canadians needed to consider on their own without any comment of where it should go. Bill Clinton, the 95 election referendum, actually came to Canada and gave a speech to the House of Commons. It was pretty clear that he personally preferred a united Canada. He also said that the matter was squarely in the hands of Canadians, but the then Prime Minister Jean Chrétien was very clear and thanked the president for his comments. And the presidents were always very careful because he didn't want to stoke the sort of anti-Anglophone, Canada does what the United States wants it to do, because that plays well into sort of the separatist movement in Quebec at the time. But for Scott Bessent, Treasury Secretary, to come and say, oh, you know, I think they're having a referendum up there on joining us. And you know what? They got oil. They got resources. We'd love to have them as, you know, join us. And let's be honest, Anthony, a sovereign Alberta would last 5 minutes. I mean, if you could negotiate with Canada what the separation terms were, if you could negotiate with First Nations what the land questions would be, if you could figure out the debt piece and all the other elements, security, defense, what the border controls would look like, you would probably end up being a protectorate like Puerto Rico North within about a day, maybe a week. And they'd say, well, the oil's ours now. The water's ours. There's 2 or 3 national parks that we could connect to Northwest Territory in BC so we could protect them. But we'd probably lose Waterton to the United States. They just put a flag on it. And so I can't even believe that we're having this conversation, that I've had to think through these things with my colleagues.
1: The Alberta Prosperity Project, as it's called, it mirrors some of the patterns, doesn't it, that we see with the US MAGA movement. Could I get you to speak to that for us?
5: First started in the 1980s as a legitimate response to some failed national energy programs that transferred a bunch of wealth to Ottawa, destroyed the economy here. I was a kid at the time. I was 12, 13, 14 during those times, and they were not pretty times. And there was 20 years of bitter enmity between the West and Central Canada. And that was the first wave. The second wave was the Reform Party in the 1990s. They got all the way to opposition status, Anthony. It was a big deal. But they kind of got comfortable in the Ottawa bubble and they never really delivered on the promises that they made to Western folks. And so that alienation simmered to now. And so the Alberta Prosperity Project started out of vaccine grievances, started out of economic grievances, started out of an anti-immigration sentiment, started also out of an economic disparity argument. And here's the irony, Anthony. Alberta and Albertans per capita are the wealthiest Canadians. The people in the Prosperity Project don't like it when I say that. They don't like it when, like, facts get in the way of a really good story for them, right? But Albertans are by far the wealthiest Canadians. And yet they can still spin a story that you are less wealthy than your grandparents were. You have less agency than your father did. Those immigrants came and took your jobs. And so same techniques that we've seen in the MAGA movement, but it's not just rural Alberta. Like, there are people in the two major cities that believe that they could have a better shake if they could just make their own judgment calls. They want their own pension plan. They want their own police force. I mean, so the 9 questions on the ballot are, do you think Alberta should have full control over its immigration? Do you think that people who come here should have to wait 12 months before they get basic services like education and healthcare? It's dog whistle politics of the worst kind. It's not Canadian values, but it is this sort of narrow UCP, small C conservative movements that we see happening across the United States.
1: former Canadian federal minister and proud Alberta resident, Randy Bossineau. And a reminder that the Alberta referendum is on October 19. The latest polling suggests that the separatists don't yet have the numbers. But there's still several weeks to go, of course, and this is a world, I'm sure you'll agree, in which anything now seems possible. A final question, this time to Ryan Griffiths. And the question is this: is the forthcoming referendum likely to have an impact on the mood in Quebec, where there are still those who would also like to break away and form their own country?
6: That's a good question. I think if they don't succeed in getting enough people behind it, and right now it looks like they won't, right? The most recent poll suggested 18% of Albertans are supportive of Albertan independence. That's a decrease from, I think, a poll in January said 28%. So let's imagine that they don't get a majority behind that vote. It's defeated, which is, I'm sure, what the central Canadian government wants. And it appears that even the premier of Alberta, Danielle Smith, also wants that as well. Now, if that happens, then the energy behind it should become a bit more deflated. However, if we imagine that they're able to tick that number up and they win a majority, and then they begin the process of some sort of negotiation over a future referendum, then that can have an effect on secessionism elsewhere in Canada. It might energize what's going on in Quebec. You know, you often see in countries contagion effects, right? Secession is energy that begins in one place, can bleed over and affect and sort of provide enthusiasm for projects elsewhere.
1: Professor Ryan Griffiths from Syracuse University. We also heard from Marcus Colger, the director of Disinfo Watch, King's Counsel Robert Curry, who's a professor of law at Dalhousie University, and of course, self-declared recovering politician Randy Bossineau. You've been listening to Rear Vision, an ABC Radio national production. I'm Anthony Fennell. Until next time, cheers.

0: It is early in the morning. Hello, welcome, Daybreakers. I'm Paul Karchetz here on your September 26th at 6:10 a.m. How are you, Sue DL?
1: Yeah, you're right. It is early in the morning.
0: Yeah. But the early bird gets the worm.
1: That's what they say, Paul.
0: That's what they say, and that means it's your chance to call in and let us know what song you want to hear to kick off your morning. Anywhere in the province, give us a ring. Let us know. 1-866-456-1155. 1-866-456-1155. And I'll try and track that tune down for you in real time.
1: That is kind of the fun part, isn't it?
0: There was only one time where I was like, oh, I don't know if we're finding this one, but we found it.
1: We have a vast library, but it's tough to find things in it.
0: That's true, yeah. It doesn't mean that you should take this as like a challenge to intentionally stump me.
1: It's early to try and stump Paul. That'd be cruel.
0: Yeah.
1: Again, though funny.
0: The number 1-866-456-1155. What tune do you want to hear to kick off your morning?
1: Kick off everybody's morning, the whole province. You're starting everybody's day today.
0: Calls are coming in, but right now, Sue, let's get some Alberta headlines.
1: You got it. Exclusive new polling shows Albertans are not keen on data centers popping up in this province. A very worried student union at the University of Calgary making recommendations to the expert panel.

0: on AI in Alberta, including insisting students and faculty get proper training. Calgary today unveiling a now finished multi-million dollar flood mitigation project. We'll talk about the details of that and all those stories. Lots more coming up. Your first local news is at 6:30.
1: Excellent. Let's head to the phone lines and find out who's our early bird. Hi, welcome. Who's on the line? Hello, can you hear me?
2: Hello.
1: Hi. Yes. Welcome. What's your name?
2: It's me.
1: Yes.
0: It's you.
2: it's me. It's Karen.
1: Hi, Karen. Where are you calling from?
2: Calgary.
1: Excellent. Good. How's your day going so far?
2: Pretty good.
1: Good.
2: I just got up not long ago.
0: Nice.
2: Yes. I'm making biscuits.
0: Oh, Karen! Don't tease us so.
1: Now you're talking our language. What's your song? What do you want to hear, Karen?
2: I would like to hear Katie Lang's Hallelujah.
1: Okay, oh, nice. All right. We can do that. That'll wake us up, right?
2: Yes, I really like her version.
0: Yeah, I do too. Have you ever seen her live? I mean, we're here in Alberta. It's kind of where she's from. Have you ever seen her?
2: No, I haven't.
0: No, I haven't either. I think she'd be pretty fun. I think it's pretty rare. I think she tours anymore, but maybe we'll have to go see her, Karen. What do you think?
2: Yes, I think so.
0: What are you up to today?
2: Not too much.
0: Hanging out at home?
2: Yeah. I'll be out and about walking and if it doesn't rain.
0: Good for you, yeah.
2: Rain?
0: We have a chance of rain, yes. Let's see. What's Calgary's forecast? Increase in cloud, chance of afternoon and evening showers. High of 11 today, so get your walk in this morning and you should be good to go.
1: Get your walk in
2: while you can. Yes, I usually do. As soon as it gets light, I'm out there walking.
0: Good for you. Excellent.
1: I've got your soundtrack for you.
2: Good. Thank you very much. And you guys have a great day.
1: You too. Too and enjoy those biscuits.
0: Mm.
2: Okay, thank you. Okay, bye.
1: One's out for Karen this morning. Katie Lang and Hallelujah. Good choice.

0: Nice choice, Karen. Katie Lang with Hallelujah. We're going to leave that there as I give you a little bit of an update on your weather. Edmonton, mainly cloudy with a slight chance of showers this morning. Winds gusting to 50 through the day, a high of 10. Calgary, increasing cloud with a chance of showers this afternoon and into the evening with a high of 11. Keep that in mind with your walk, Karen. Also of note, Calgary and Edmonton, risk of frost tonight. Something also to consider as maybe you still have some stuff out in your garden. Red Deer, increasing cloud this morning with a chance of showers late this morning and into the afternoon, a high of 8. Lethbridge and Medicine Hat, sunny to start with increasing cloud around noon. Winds gusting to 60 in Lethbridge, 50 in Medicine Hat, highs around 16 in both cities. Grand Prairie, cloudy with a chance of showers. Winds gusting to 50, a high of 12. Fort McMurray, around 5 to 10 millimeters of rain expected today, with winds gusting to 50, around 9 degrees for you as the high. Banff, mainly cloudy with a chance of showers. The snow level at 2,000 meters today, a high of 11 in town, though. Jasper, 5 to 10 millimeters of rain expected today. That could fall as a couple of centimeters of snow on sections of Icefields Parkway, though, a high of 10 in Jasper. 6:18 here on Daybreak. Yeah, we're into fall. Those temperatures tell us that. A time when perhaps you have a bit more chill time around the house. But for those spare moments, how often will you be looking at your phone? And what happens when what used to be moments of idle reflection are replaced by mindless scrolling? It's a reality that has some people looking to regain that time and experts wondering what's happening to our brains without it. CBC producer Antonia Reid joins us now with more on this. Hi.
1: Hi.
0: I am so guilty of this. How about yourself?
1: Oh, I do it all the time. All the time. Yeah.
0: Yeah. It's, I think that most of us at this point can say that there is a degree of addiction to a device in front of us. We all know that we stare at our phones maybe a bit too much, but really, like, how much of a problem is this?
1: Well, I like to think about it this way. You know, most of us have the option, if we want it right now, to never be alone with our thoughts. You know, if you're out walking, you can be listening to a podcast. If you're riding the bus, maybe you can watch a video, hopefully with headphones on. You know, if you're waiting for a pot of water to boil, you can scroll your phone. As I was saying, this is something that I have a problem with. Sometimes I'll be in the middle of cooking dinner and I'll find myself watching a reel on Instagram and I'm just like, how did I get here? And what am I doing? Right?
0: Yeah, totally.
1: So I noticed this was a problem and I was chatting about it with a group of friends while we were waiting, having one of those free moments, waiting for a yoga class to begin. And someone mentioned this concept of Nixon. This is N-I-K-S-E-N. It's this Dutch word that means essentially to do nothing or be idle, but not in a bad way. It's something you cultivate. Hmm. Now that person,
0: which I feel like is so disregarded in our in modern culture. It's like if you're doing nothing, you are wasting your time.
1: Right. You're not being productive, right? Mm-hmm, mm-hmm. Yeah. So this, so I was chatting with this guy. His name is Stefan Blay. And I asked him later why this is something he's so concerned about.
2: I think, you know, every second of our attention is being, however you want to say it, monetized. You could even say colonized if you wanted to have it a bit more politically loaded. But and I think with that, it's super important to kind of take back what's naturally ours is our own time, our own lives. I think it can get pretty deep if you think about it that way.
1: Yeah, I know Stefan, he might be someone who's already highly attuned to this because he, you know, practices yoga and that kind of thing. But I think this struggle to not consciously look at our screens is real. One professor at Western University asked her students how many times they pick up their phone, and it was around 180 times a day on average. Hmm. So I checked my own phone. My average right now is 114.
0: Oh, you can track that?
1: Yes. So if you open your phone and you look at settings and you go to screen time, it tells you your average pickups during the day.
0: I better look at that. I actually don't want to look at that.
1: No, I mean, another guy I was chatting with yesterday, he picked his up and it was like 50. And I'm like, wow, you have lots of self-control, but I do not. But all this really got me thinking, you know, what is all this distraction doing to our brains and how do we get that time back?
0: Yeah, so let's talk about that a little bit more. Why is it important to have time to just let our minds wander, maybe do that nothing moment?
1: I know. And, you know, it's so easy these days. Our time has become taken up by entertainment, content, and it's kind of pushed daydreaming out of the way. I talked about this with Kalina Christoph Haljileva, who's a professor of psychology at the University of British Columbia. And they explain that when we don't let our minds be idle, that means you're not working on a problem, you're not being distracted, you won't have these spontaneous thoughts, you know, those little aha moments, those revelations, glimmers of understanding. Here's Haljileva.
3: It's hard to make meaning out of our lives if we, first of all, don't have lives outside of work. And second, the little that we do have, we never let our minds kind of digest through these spontaneous thoughts. So spontaneous thought is really kind of the sign of the digestion of our experiences into meaning.
1: Yeah, and this is really crucial for creativity, you know, if you ever want to write something original or meaningful.
3: Not only does it require some novelty to it, something that hasn't been said before, but it also requires some kind of a connection to our personal experiences, connection to the lived reality of our bodies, of the organisms that we are, the social organisms that we are, and how we've digested our experiences in some novel way that some other human being would be interested in.
1: Yeah, I you know, this sort of speaks to this whole AI thing, I think. You know, you can sort of, maybe humans are the only people who can express what we are experiencing, and you can see how this kind of thinking, or at least not consciously thinking, is really important for creativity.
0: Mm-hmm. There are some moments in my life, like biking to and from work. Obviously, like I don't have a podcast on or anything like that, and obviously I'm not checking my phone then.
1: Yeah.
0: And it's just like this opportunity that I so cherish. Because sometimes, like, some of my, like all of a sudden I have an idea for something that I'm going to do on the show, or, you know, something that I want to do with my family, or whatever, right? Like, it makes you realize that these moments are few and far between and so precious.
1: Yeah, I know. Yeah.
0: So how do we, okay, that might be an example that kind of flies for me, but how do we get to a state where our minds can wander and we can have those spontaneous thoughts?
1: So I think if you think about it, it's something as simple as daydreaming that can help, because Haljileva, they say it's not very different from what happens at night. You know, when we're not bombarded by stimuli, doom scrolling, looking at TikTok, and we're in an environment that's familiar but not stimulating, then your brain waves are similar to what they are at night. And that can be really beneficial for your mental health. Now, meditation is good for this, but I find meditation really difficult. You know, it's not for everyone. You know, it depends on your personality or your temperament. So they suggest activities like running, gardening, walking, maybe that biking that you mentioned, you know, anything where you can have that comfortable flow state. And even reading, which you might think it's too active, but Haljileva says that fiction can be good if you're not concerned about how many pages you read. It can just be relaxing enough and engaging to let the mind wander a bit.
0: Okay, interesting. Here's another piece of this, Antonia. Mm-hmm. I was hosting the noon show, the phone-in show, a little while ago, and it was about how older Canadians are on their phones a lot these days as well, and really getting into online games and that kind of thing too, and whether we were asking whether people consider this to be an issue and what their experiences are. And I had a caller call in and she reamed me out. She said, listen, I am in my, I can't remember if it was 70s or 80s. I've worked hard and I just want to sit on my phone sometimes and relax and don't get on my case about this. Because that's the thing, right? Is that for some people, it's being on your phone that's bringing you joy or allowing you time to relax. So what about that?
1: Yeah, that is a really good point. You know, there is often this moral tinge, this judginess to any conversation we have about screens. And I spoke about this with James Dankert, who's a cognitive neuroscientist in the Department of Psychology at the University of Waterloo. And he studies boredom.
4: Let's say you want to binge watch something on Netflix. I don't think there's anything inherently wrong with that. If it's the only thing you ever do when you're bored, then it can become problematic, right? And so you need to intentionally choose it. You say, okay, I'm not going to build that birdhouse in my backyard right now because I don't have the energy for it. I'm just going to veg out, right? Well, that's a choice you made, and that's an okay choice to make.
1: Yeah, who's to say that building a birdhouse is better than Candy Crush? I don't know. You know, but one thing that really stuck with me, he said, is that we're not all going to cure cancer, which I think by that he meant that we can't all do big things all the time. You know, sometimes a break is okay, but we just have to remember that too much phone time can rob you of those moments when your mind is allowed to wander.
0: Because it's okay to be bored.
1: Right, maybe. You know, we hear this a lot. You know, kids these days don't know how to be bored, or that they can't sit with this feeling of boredom. But Dankert says, you know, boredom on its own isn't a good thing. It's really actually an uncomfortable feeling that drives you to do something else to escape the boredom. So when you become bored and your mind wanders, that's when the creativity kicks in. So don't conflate boredom, which is a negative thing, with daydreaming, which can be good.
0: Mm-hmm. So, okay, for those of us who want to regain some of that empty time, we're not going to call it bored time, empty time, what can we do?
1: Oh, it is so hard. You know, the phone is right there, and these machines are really designed to be engaging. You know, I've heard more than one person compare social media to a slot machine. But, you know, we can see that people are trying. You've probably seen stories about young people turning to old school cameras, record players, alarm clocks, you know, anything to get them off their phone. There are also, you know, apps that or devices that can block your phone. One thing I have is this lockbox that it has a little timer on it. It's about the size of a phone. And I put it in there for maybe 2 hours, and I set it there, and I can't get my phone out. And for that time, my mind is completely free. It's actually pretty amazing. Huh.
0: You sometimes see people too do the black and white thing where they set their
1: yes.
0: phone to go to black and white mode, which is less stimulating after, say, 8:30 at night or whatever, right?
1: I know. I have tried that. I need something a little more hardcore.
0: Right. You need to lock it away.
1: Yeah. I mean, and you know, anybody, you know, this is, you know, it's a bit of a luxury, but anybody who's been on vacation might, you know, have this experience. You know, there's a whole industry that's sprung up around retreats where you can be phone free or adult summer camps, you know, but you know, day to day, it's really hard. You know, I've been trying myself. Here's Stéphane Blais again, my friend from yoga, who we talked about earlier, explaining what he does to try and find some more mental free time.
2: Maybe sitting down after washing the dishes before watching TV, I'll sit for a few minutes down on my phone and just look out the window, maybe just close my eyes and sit.
1: Yeah, so it doesn't have to be complicated. And these little moments, they've helped his mental health a lot. I'm finding myself trying to do this more and more. You know, instead of being on my phone on the subway, I'll put it away and just, you know, stare into the middle distance or watch the other people who are on their phones and imagine what they're thinking about. You know, I don't know. Do you have any tricks for putting away your phone?
0: Doing 3 hours of live radio a day. You have to be pretty in the
1: that
0: moment
1: a,
0: then,
1: that's
0: don't
1: a good
0: you?
1: Break. I don't know if it's a break for your brain, but it is a break.
0: It's funny because I just went to go grab my phone thinking, oh, maybe I have it in here with me in the studio and I'll look at in the settings there and see how many times I picked it up to wrap this thing up. It's not with me. It's not with me. Consider that a win.
1: That is a win.
0: Yeah.
1: Yeah.
0: Antonia, so interesting. Thanks for coming on and talking with us about this.
1: Thank you.
0: The CBC's sometimes intentionally idle producer, Antonia Reed there. And I'm Paul Karchet, putting the phone down, talking with Daybreak's food columnist, Linda Garson, about some new restaurant offerings in Canmore. Huana will also join us with this week's mailbag. That's after the news. It's 6:30.
5: This is CBC News. It's 6 degrees in both Calgary and Edmonton. Good morning from the CBC Alberta newsroom. I'm Sue Diel. The Alberta government has opened the doors for a data center gold rush in recent years. But as Emily Williams reports, new polling is showing the move is not sitting well with voters.
6: The opposition has been loud and clear. Many Albertans told the government at town halls this summer they don't want data centers. New polling from Janet Brown Opinion Research backs it up, finding only 7% of Albertans strongly support data center development, and 31% are firmly on the other side, in strong opposition. For some of them, the issue is enough to change their vote politically. Tammy Ranta lives 8 kilometers from the Meta Data Center project in Sturgeon County.
7: I did vote conservative. And, you know, I regret that decision now with this whole AI center going in.
6: Others say the province still has time to step in and respond to their concerns. Rita Reich in Pinoca County wants to make sure farms like hers are protected.
8: I just don't want it in our agricultural community.
6: The province says new standards on data centers are coming based on feedback heard this summer. Emily Williams, CBC News, Edmonton.
9: You can hear more of how the politics of data centers are playing out in Alberta by tuning into West of Centre on CBC Radio 1 tomorrow at 11 a.m. Alberta's NDP party is filing a court challenge over the province's new rules that restrict the amount of voter information elected officials can share with provincial political parties. The NDP argue the new regulation undermines the purpose of a voter list under provincial law and goes beyond what the government has the authority to do. They say they're concerned the government could be opening the door to voter fraud in next month's referendum. Justice Minister Mickey Amory's office said last week it intends to keep Albertans' private information more secure. Alberta's Public Safety Minister Mike Ellis says when former prisoners were quietly released from custody in Edmonton's inner city recently, it came down to human error. The update comes after surveillance videos published by CBC earlier this month showed provincial corrections transport vans dropping off detainees in the city's Chinatown neighborhood. Edmonton Mayor Andrew Knack pressed Ellis for details on Friday about what the province is doing to ensure similar drop-offs don't happen again. Ellis says Corrections Alberta told him it will take measures to address the issue, but did not provide any details. At least six affordable housing organizations from across the province are looking to take advantage of a new federal funding program. The Canada Rental Protection Fund will see up to $1.5 billion go towards buying and updating existing rental properties. Ray Sullivan is the chair of the Canadian Housing Acquisition Fund, which is running the program. He says this new initiative is just one way to address the growing need for affordable homes.
10: One of the gaps from the federal national housing strategy, you know, good programs that have helped to build a lot of new non-market housing, that's important, but we're actually losing more affordable housing in the market, in the private market, than we're able to build in that same amount of time.
9: The goal of the fund is to protect up to 7,000 homes, which works out to be about $215,000 per unit. The University of Calgary's student union worries AI is eroding critical thinking skills. Members shared these concerns with the province's recently formed expert panel on AI. The panel has been consulting with post-secondary institutions, students, and employers to ensure students are prepared for the changing workforce. Colleen Underwood has more.
11: U of C biochemistry major Zoe Zerich says she started using AI after seeing others use it and received the same mark she did without having to work so hard.
12: It's not a very good feeling to have in a competitive program.
11: But she says she started relying on it too much and noticed her critical thinking skills were eroding.
12: We're hearing a lot of the same things from students regarding that cognitive decline piece.
11: Zerich is also a student union executive. She presented this and other concerns to the province's expert panel on AI impacts on labor markets and post-secondary outcomes. One of her recommendations, that students, faculty, and staff receive training on what AI can do, its limitations, and how to use it effectively. U of C Computer Science Department co-head Richard Zhao says the university does offer training to faculty and staff, but the technology is rapidly evolving.
13: Anything you learned 6 months ago will be outdated knowledge by now. So those training needs to be constantly updated as well.
11: The panel is expected to present its findings to the Advanced Education Minister by the end of the year. Colleen Underwood, CBC News, Calgary.
9: The City of Calgary is set to officially unveil the latest project aimed at protecting homes and businesses from potential flooding. Later this morning, there will be a grand opening of the Sunnyside Flood Barrier. The 2.4-kilometer-long project costs $73 million and should be able to guard against a 1-in-100-year flood. There are also upgrades to the pathways, public spaces, and connections along Memorial Drive and the Bow River. That after another major flood mitigation project, the Springbank Offstream Reservoir, came online earlier this year. And the Samaritan Club of Calgary has been helping local families for more than a century. One of the club's longest-running fundraisers is its semi-annual Super Thrift Sale. It's on today at the Hillhurst Sunnyside Community Centre. Includes vintage and boutique items, household goods, clothing, shoes, and collectibles. Club Communications Chair Sabrina Irwin says there's always a diverse selection of bargains at the sale.
14: Twice a year, we send out a flyer to our members, and we encourage our members and their friends and family to collect lightly used items from their house, and then we collect the donations. Friday, we close up shop, and we are ready to host the sale at 9 the next morning.
9: There's a $2 entry fee for adults. All the sale proceeds go to Calgarians in need, including those struggling with food insecurity, needing financial help, aids to daily living, and several other Samaritan Club-supported projects. Taking a look at your weather forecast across the province, Edmonton, mainly cloudy today, chance of some morning showers, winds gusting to 50K with a high of 10. Calgary, increasing cloud, chance of afternoon and evening showers with a high of 11. Red Deer, increasing morning cloud, chance of showers through the day with a high of 8. Lethbridge, getting some sunshine this morning, then increasing afternoon clouds. Winds gusting to 60K with a high of 16. Medicine Hat, morning sun, cloud in the afternoon. Winds gusting to 50K with a high of 16. Grand Prairie, very windy as well. Cloudy with a chance of showers and a high of 12. Fort McMurray, 5 to 10 millimeters of rain, high 9. Banff, getting cloudy conditions, chance of showers and a high of 11. Jasper could see 5 to 10 millimeters of rain. Might even fall as snow along the Icefields Parkway and a high of 10 degrees. I'm Sue DL, and that's your update from the CBC Alberta Newsroom. Paul.
0: Thank you, Sue DL. And I'm Paul Karchet, back with you here. Dave Waddell was in the chair last week and the week before. Thanks to Dave for filling in. So much good content.
9: Mm-hmm.
0: He decided to forego a classic Sunday shout out and
9: yes,
0: instead kind of sprinkle your responses throughout the show, asking the question, what is your weird hobby?
9: We got some interesting ones.
0: Yeah.
9: weird, different. Off the beaten path, perhaps.
0: Yeah, yeah. And so, anyway, he said that his surprise hobby was watching darts.
9: Yes.
0: Watching darts.
9: I think it helped him nap was the point of it.
0: Okay.
9: Maybe.
0: Ioana Ciprian with us now, associate producer on the show, to look through our mailbag. Hello.
15: Hello.
0: Okay, darts. Watching darts.
15: Yeah.
0: Oh, man, that sounds so tedious. What's yours?
15: Mine is just as tedious, actually. It is because I am a Tottenham Spurs fan.
0: Soccer. Yeah,
15: soccer.
0: Football.
15: Yes.
0: Why Tottenham?
15: It's a family thing. It's really, truly a family thing. Okay. My cousin and her husband are the president of the Calgary Spurs Club. And so I just kind of got into it through that and always meeting up with them and meeting people with the club meetups. And now I just am a fan.
0: You're there.
15: It's not great.
0: Why? Because they're not playing well or?
15: Yeah, we're not doing well. Mm. We're not doing well. Mm. We're a little bit at the bottom of the leaderboard here right now.
0: I mean, not to get into the weeds too much, but I thought it was the Tottenham Hotspurs. Have they dropped the hot?
15: No, it's still there.
0: Okay.
15: Yeah. It's just like, usually I just call them Spurs.
0: Go Spurs.
15: Mm-hmm.
0: I'd rather watch that than watch darts. Sorry, Dave. Thanks for filling in, Dave, but your hobby, I'm not so sure about. We've got responses from Daybreakers, too, Ioana. Where do we want to start?
15: Yeah, this one's from Dave Carlson from Fort McLeod. My weird hobby is making and spinning wool on Turkish drop spindles. I started making Turkish drop spindles about 25 years ago after seeing a picture of one in a spinning magazine.
0: Hmm.
15: My wife and I have sheep, alpacas, and llamas, and for 30 years, I shore sheep, alpacas, and llamas for a living. Plus, my wife and I both spin, knit, and weave. A highlight for me was when a friend, who spins, took one of my drop spindles when she went to Turkey for a vacation. While she was spinning in a cafe, there was a Turkish lady also spinning on a Turkish drop spindle there. Pam let her spin on my spindle and got a video of it. Just one of my weird hobbies.
0: Huh. Well, thank you for that. I feel like I want to go and meet up with Dave and get a tour.
15: Yeah.
0: It'd be a great story. Dave, maybe we'll be in touch in Fort McLeod. Jock writing in saying, hi, I don't know anyone else who does this, but I have a ball. I think that I've heard from Jock about this before. I'm going to keep reading and see if it's the same thing. As I sit watching sports or movies, I carve golf balls. Yeah, same guy. We've spoken about this before on the radio. I do 3D carvings of faces, the boogeyman, scares away boogies, Santa and Mrs. Claus, scooped out golf balls become birdie juice cups, and then half golf balls get any variety of designs. Team logos, names, golf course logos, Christmas characters, pets. People use them as golf bag tags or keychains or Christmas tree ornaments. Yeah, I remember talking, I think Jocks and Red Deer. Well, that is a delightfully unusual one, Jock, and I love it. Thanks for writing. Where are we to next here?
15: Yeah, Gordon wrote, I'm working this weekend, but I have a project at home that I'm finishing up. I tore some pallets apart that were going to be thrown away. They were full of beautiful southern yellow pine, and I salvaged enough wood to build a microwave hutch for my brother. It's getting a third coat of gloss this afternoon and a coat of wax and hardware tomorrow. Delivery is on Tuesday, so
0: it's already happened.
15: Down. Yeah.
0: I saw this picture that Gordon included, and that's a beautiful-looking hutch.
15: It is.
0: You never know that it had come from pallets.
15: I know. However, I love a pallet. I love a pallet project.
0: Totally. This past spring, I made a sauna at our house, and the structure of it is entirely pallets.
15: Awesome.
0: The inside is, you know, cedar, tongue and groove, but yeah, the structure of it, you'd never know now, is pallets.
15: Yeah.
0: You can do a lot with those things.
15: It's true. I made an outdoor sectional with pallets as the base, but then I put like some nice wood around it.
0: Uh-huh.
15: It's perfect.
0: You'd never know.
15: Yep.
0: You'd never know. Okay, well, hey, thank you to everybody who got in touch with your unusual hobbies. Keep them coming. I love this topic. But let's move on to the Sunday shout out for this week, Joanna. We got a lovely postcard delivered to us from a guy who's a regular on the Sunday shout out. Brent actually listens from Ontario. And Brent sent this postcard. It's got miner workers from a mine in Timmins, Ontario. And Brent describes his road trip up into that neck of the woods in Ontario. And it's great to have you listening from all the way out in Ontario as well. And he finishes off on this postcard saying, I feel that written correspondence is a dying activity. I find it relaxing when on holiday. Well, thank you, Brent, first of all. Mm-hmm. That is lovely. Secondly, it had us thinking about a good topic. You are our inspiration for our Sunday shout-out topic this week, which is talking about letters and postcards. What is the most memorable letter or postcard, the most important, the one that has stuck with you the most over the years that you ever received? Joanna?
15: I think, I actually just found these recently. My mom traveled like the world several years back. And each new place, she would actually get a postcard and write me something on it and like what was happening in her day or what she saw. And I always loved receiving them. And I just kept all of them. And it's, I won't lie, actually, though, I keep, honestly, if you write a great little note to me, I will keep that birthday card, that postcard, that letter for the rest of my life.
0: Do you have a folder, a filing cabinet? How do you keep them?
15: They're a little bit scattered all over, but yes, sometimes I keep them all together from a specific trip or from a specific person. Sometimes I'll just like leave them on my nightstand and then I'm like, oh, look at that. Read it every once in a while.
0: That's nice. That's nice. We do get snail mail from time to time from Daybreakers, and it's always a delight. Mm-hmm. So don't be shy. Hey, if you want to ever send something our way, we'd love to hear from you. But yeah, what is that letter, that postcard, the one that you most remember? Maybe like Joanna, you've kept it for years. And also, while we're at it, you know, is this something that you're still doing? You said, Joanna, that you've been seeing on social media a lot more people talking about trying to resurrect snail mail.
15: Yes, and becoming pen pals. It's actually kind of really blown up from what I've seen.
0: People like in your generation?
15: It's a range, really. But yeah, I was kind of scrolling on social media and then there was this one person who was like, hey, I would love to have a pen pal. I'm from this place in Canada or this part of the world. And, you know, this is my interests. If you match those interests, let me know and we can become pen pals. And then all of a sudden it had 300 comments, and then all of a sudden this Facebook group page blew up, and there are so many people looking for pen pals now.
0: Huh, that is so cool. So maybe you've got a long-time pen pal, or maybe this is, you know, like we're hearing from Joanna, you're kind of wanting to get back into this whole snail mail thing and send some letters out old school. Let us know about that too. So many ways we can take this Sunday shout out this week. And thank you again to Brent for the inspiration. Daybreak at cbc.ca or text 587-336-2929. We'll get into that tomorrow on the Sunday shout out. Joanna, go Hotspurs. Good to have you by.
15: Thanks.
0: That's Daybreak Associate Producer Joanna Ciprian. And yeah, would love to hear about your letter writing. Let us know, and we'll get into that tomorrow. Canmore's food scene has long outpaced the town's 17,000-person population. You can thank the roughly 4 to 5 million annual visitors for that. And there are a number of new offerings to check out next time you're out there. Linda Garson is the editor-in-chief at Culinary Magazine and our new food columnist here on the show. And this time around, we're off to Canmore. Hi there.
16: Hello.
0: Great to see you.
16: It's great to be back.
0: We've got Sue with us as well. Sue, do you head to Canmore for the to restaurants very often?
17: I have had a couple of times. I've had some great experiences there.
0: Yeah.
17: It's a wonderful little town.
0: Yeah, lots of good
17: Isn't
0: food
17: it?
0: There.
17: Not so little anymore, I suppose, is it?
16: Yeah, it's growing fast. Mm-hmm.
0: Are you seeing a lot of new additions there, Linda?
16: Yes, things are happening in Canmore. New restaurants opening, quite a few changes in chefs in restaurants. But it's very exciting at the moment for Canmore.
17: So you wanted to tell us first off about a new steakhouse that, that's up for grabs in Canmore?
16: Yes, absolutely.
17: We love that in Alberta now, don't we?
0: Oh, yeah. Well, a lot of times when people come to Alberta, they're like, get me a steak.
17: Right.
0: Because it's sort of like a bit of a
17: must.
0: A must-do stop, right? So yeah, this new place in Canmore. Tell us about it.
16: Yes, well, this is Hunter Steakhouse. Brand new, only been open maybe 6 weeks. And it's part of the Concord Group, who have restaurants like Major Tom and restaurants like that, and they have 22 altogether. And it is in the Spring Creek community, so it's adjacent to their sister restaurant, Bridget Bar, which is just around the corner there from it. And
0: oh, there's a Bridget Bar in Canmore, too.
16: Mm-hmm. There is, yes, now.
17: That's a growing little community there, too, as well. I can see why they put a new steakhouse in that area.
16: Yes. It's beautiful.
17: It is.
16: And it's been really lovely. The design is fabulous. It's very much the mountain sort of dining scene, but it's also mid-century modern, and Frank Architecture have done a fantastic job of, doing another restaurant, designing it. And it's unusually very traditional. It's everything you expect in a steakhouse. They're not trying to push the boat out. They're not trying to reinvent steak dining at all. It's very much sort of shrimp cocktail, wedge salad, you know, it's everything, beef tartare.
0: Like Caesar's.
16: Mm-hmm. It is. It
17: yes,
16: really is.
17: Yes.
16: You know, but really, really well done. They have a Josper oven, one of these Spanish ovens that heats everything to a super, super high temperature and then flash cooks it. And it puts a lovely crust on the steaks, you know. Mm. It's very nicely done. And plenty for people who don't want steak. We had a lovely seafood tower when we were there. And all the veggies and everything are exactly what you expect in a steakhouse.
0: Locally caught Canmore seafood, no doubt. Yeah. And actually, on this note, I hear that we'll have one of these in fall coming to Calgary as well.
16: Absolutely. It is opening, yes. We don't know where and when. They're staying a little bit quiet on that. I did ask later this year. There's not that much left of this year.
0: So yeah, true.
16: It's coming.
17: So let's talk too about, you know, Indian restaurants, because I mean, steak is obviously something that we care about in this province, but Canmore already has quite a few Indian restaurants, but there's a new one as well there you wanted to tell us about that's kind of a bit of a standout too, isn't it?
16: It is. I went and had lunch there. It's fabulous, I have to say. Yes. This is Pradeep Rana, and he also has one of these restaurants in Banff. It is called Saffron in Banff, and he wanted to expand and bring the concept to another town.
0: Stick with the name so it's familiar. Yeah, makes sense. Yeah,
16: yeah. But then in Canmore, he discovered that there are quite a few Indian restaurants, and he was trying to find a way to stand out. And so they've focused on the biryanis and the chats. And it was really good, as I say, what I tried at lunch there. And I was blown away by their cocktails.
17: Oh.
16: And that's something at Hunter as well, by the way. Their cocktails and their wine list is spectacular. This is very different in the Indian restaurant. I had a mango pina colada, and then they do alcohol-free cocktails as well.
0: You've got Sue's attention.
17: Yeah. I'm not going to say whether the alcohol or alcohol-free part, but...
16: Well, I have to say, I was intrigued by an avocado and saffron lassi, you know, sort of yogurt type drink. It was superb, I have to say. I would go back just for that.
17: It feels very beachy.
16: Yes. Yes, it is. In Canmore, in the mountains.
17: Yes.
16: But really good restaurant. Lots of options as well for veggie dishes, vegan dishes, gluten-free dishes, dairy-free. You know, they're trying to make sure everybody can come and have something. Mm-hmm. And they have a live kitchen as well at the front where you can actually watch them cooking.
17: That's always fun.
16: Which is very, yeah. It mm-hmm. really,
0: and not something you often see with Indian restaurants as well. A lot of times they're tucked in the back and you don't see what's going on. So that's kind of different and cool.
16: That's right. Right.
0: Yeah.
16: Yeah.
0: So that's Saffron Biryani, a new one in Canmore, and yeah. Hunter Steakhouse, a couple new restaurants to talk about. But you also want to tell us about some chef turnover at pre-existing places as well.
16: That's right. There has been quite a bit. It's quite hard in the mountains for staffing, you know, for accommodation, sure. everything. So it is a tough place, they tell me, to hire people and get staff. Mm-hmm. But we have three new ones and the Everwild Spa. But don't go just for the spa. Stay for dinner. Rhythm and Howl. This was part of Mountain House before, for the base camp people. Mm. And then they changed it into the spa. And Rhythm and Howl was there. But now it's Dwayne Ennist has taken over as the food and beverage director. Really, when I was there the week before last, he'd only been there 1 week. And he was telling me all about how he's going to change the menu. Dwayne was the and his wife Alberta, they opened, we're going back a long time in Calgary, Diner Deluxe.
17: You'll remember.
16: Big okay. Fish, Open Range. Mm-hmm. This was the creative concepts of Dwayne and Alberta. And now here they are in Canmore. And he's going to be looking after. We're getting some new spas and restaurants in Canmore as well from this group, from the Basecamp group. Those are coming online later this year, early next year. And they have some in Revelstoke and places as well. They're really going great guns.
17: I was going to say Basecamp's really expanded in the Canmore area for sure.
16: That's Skye, and she's just doing mm-hmm. so well. Mm-hmm. And there's a 280-seat restaurant and a spa coming to the south of Calgary soon as well.
17: Wow.
16: From the same people. But it all remains to be seen. But meanwhile, Dwayne's taken over. And he was at River Cafe. He's very much that mentality. He was, you know, the farm to fork, supporting local before it was even a thing, you know. Mm-hmm. And so his new menu, and I have had a sneak peek of it. He sent it to me. It's starting at the end of this month. And he's got things like Tofino King Salmon. He's got the Quebec Wild Boar. All the veggies are everything. The heirloom carrots on the menu, heirloom tomatoes. You know, he's that person. He's going to make it really Canadian. Salt Spring Island mussels and everything is going to be Canadian.
0: That's great. The name of that place again?
16: It's called Rhythm and Howl.
0: Okay, great.
17: Great name. Love it.
16: It's really lovely, I have to say.
0: And other staffing changes?
16: Yes. So Silvertips Rustica. Now, I hadn't been there before, but I know of it, and it's just up the trail from Rhythm and Howl, from the spa. So I was able to go and visit them. And they've had a lot of changes too. And now they have Kevin Bordage, who's taken over. They're running their food side of things, and he's made changes to the Rustica restaurant and also to Stoney's Grill, the pub there as well. He's from Quebec, so he's bringing a lot of French flair, but also an Italian-inspired dishes as well. I had the most outrageously good radish ravioli. Radish ravioli, which was spectacular.
0: Oh, I bet those two things go well together.
16: Right. Yeah. It's not pasta, and it's made from big shavings of radish filled with this crab mix. And, oh, my goodness.
0: Oh, wow, interesting.
17: It sounds so delicious.
16: Yeah, and so he's bringing back, he said they'll have a new menu in October for the winter, and they're bringing back fondues, of course. You know, it's that area, isn't
0: it? Oh, I'm hearing some old school revivals going on here.
16: Oh, there are, yes.
0: Speaking of getting out into the woods and, you know, that sort of like skiing kind of vibe in the Bow Valley as well, you've got this place, Sue, you want to ask about.
17: I love this. What a true Canmore story, right? How about a ski instructor who moonlights as an ice cream maker? This is
0: such
17: genius.
0: A cool story.
16: My goodness. This was a surprise and a treat for me because I did not know of it. It's there in the shops of Canmore. It's underneath Broken Yoke, which is on the first floor, but there on the ground floor is this lovely ice cream and treats. And I met Connor McCowan from Edmonton. yeah, a ski instructor who decides he's going to come to Canmore. It's, you know, it's obviously for skiing. It's a great place. And then ends up opening an ice cream shop. And he hires ski instructors.
17: Oh, perfect.
16: To work with him. Again, staffing's a problem. So all the people are there. You know, the summer's busier for him. But now he's been there a little while. He started with just an ice cream cart in 2024, just walking around the town with an ice cream cart. But he makes everything. And this is what's so impressive to me. He makes his own butter.
18: You what? Know,
16: him, oh. Exactly.
17: Sounds like a Paul. Paul makes everything too,
16: oh,
17: Linda.
16: Hey, you're going to get on well with Connor.
18: Wow.
16: He makes his own mascarpone cheese.
17: Wow.
16: So then they can do cheesecake and they can do tiramisu. And he's made every ingredient that goes in the ice creams. And he is almost nerdy about it. I love that.
18: What's the name of this place again?
16: It's called Lovely Ice Cream and Treats.
18: Oh, that's so cool.
16: That's perfect. The name.
18: That's so cool.
16: And then he does things like take and bake apple and berry and cherry pies and stuff like that, because there is the treat side to it.
18: Right.
16: But the way he explained to me how he actually came up with the flavours and how he worked on caramel, for instance, so that it melted in your mouth with the ice cream and it didn't stay rock hard when it was frozen. And now he sells packets of these soft caramels, which,
17: oh, wow, brilliant,
16: are wonderful too. So, and they're going to do afternoon teas now in the autumn. You have to book that. You'd have to reserve. But it's like a little four-course afternoon tea full of treats.
18: Speaking of, there's a new coffee place opening up.
17: Oh, right.
18: Yeah, Al Forno has a new addition in the Bow Valley. So if you're looking for, well, tea at a different place, there you go.
16: That's right. And this is going to be their ninth location. I look down where I live over their first location from my apartment. And, yeah, you can see it being built. You can see the structure there. It's going to open. It's a little way off yet, I would think. But this one's going to have a little bit more of a kitchen and offer a little bit more than just a coffee shop as well.
18: From steak to curry to ice cream to coffee shop.
17: It's all happening in Canmore.
18: In Canmore.
17: Yeah.
16: Yes.
18: Linda, great to see you. Thanks for coming by.
16: Absolutely pleasure to be here.
18: Linda Garson is the editor-in-chief at Culinary Magazine, joins us every couple of weeks here on the show to talk about the food scene across Alberta. All kinds of reasons to head to Canmore, Sue.
17: You're not kidding.
18: Yeah.
17: Also, you're halfway to Banff or Lake Louise or
18: skiing
17: or anything else you want to do in the mountains. It's a happening little town.
18: It is.
17: It really is.
18: It is. Well, as I was saying off the top, 17,000 people, but 4 to 5 million visitors annually.
17: Right, yes.
18: Funny how that'll give you a few more restaurants.
17: It's true.
18: What's making headlines across the province?
17: We've got some new polling showing most Albertans not really supporters of data centers in this province. Alberta's NDP will challenge the UCP in court over the new voter list rules in Alberta, and 6 affordable housing groups are officially looking to access a big chunk of federal funding to build more homes in this province. So lots of details on all these great local stories and more coming up at 7:30, Paul.
18: Thank you, Sue. And our Bureau Roundtable takes us to the Bow Valley, funny enough, and Fort McMurray coming up here after World Report. Edmonton and Calgary both expecting a chance of showers today, a high of 10 in Edmonton, 11 in Calgary. I'll get you some more weather right after World Report. I'm Paul Karchet. Good to be with you.
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19: 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And on demand on CBC Listen. Coming up later this morning, it's Day 6 with Brent Bambury.
21: Nico Case has been making music as a solo artist and a member of the New Pornographers for decades, but she's never written a stage musical until now. She tells us how she came to write the songs for Thelma and Louise, the musical, coming up on Day 6.
22: This is World Report. Good morning, I'm John Northcott. They've probably been on your plate and are definitely all over Canadian grocery stores. Driscoll's berries. But a whistleblower lawsuit alleges millions of pounds of fruit containing non-compliant levels of pesticides and chemicals were sent to Canada, and the company tried to cover it up. Gloria Enriquez explains.
23: You know that something's not right, that
2: You have to speak up.
3: David Harada worked for Driscoll's in California from 2022 to 2025. He says by the company's own estimate, about half its shipments to Canada from 2022 to 2024 had traces of chemical levels that exceeded Canadian standards. But when he told the company it needed to go public and issue recalls, he says they refused. And that is what pushed him to resign.
2: I completely believe that I was part of a cover-up.
3: The allegations are contained in a lawsuit filed by Harada against Driscoll's in California court for unlawful retaliation. The Canadian Food Inspection Agency confirmed to CBC it did conduct several inspections on Driscoll's berries sold in grocery stores across the country. It also confirmed on multiple occasions its inspectors did find traces of pesticides above the legal limits. However, the CFIA says the inspections did not lead to recalls or that correction action was implemented, and the investigations ended up being closed.
4: To get an effect, one would have to eat 19 kilograms.
3: Toxicologist Daniel Green says the levels of chemicals found in the berries wouldn't make someone sick from eating just a few, but that the problem is the cumulative effect from exposure to other toxins in foods and the environment over time. In an email to CBC, Driscoll says it's constrained by confidentiality issues and can't comment on the details of Harada's employment, adding there will be an appropriate time in the litigation for the company to present its own evidence, which it believes will show a very different picture from the one Harada has presented. Driscoll says it took Harada's comments seriously, addressed issues, and acted in good faith. Gloria Enriquez, CBC News, Montreal.
22: In international news, the Wall Street Journal is reporting the United States has rejected an Iranian proposal to reopen the Strait of Hormuz. An Iranian envoy handed the offer to American diplomat Steve Witkoff at the UN earlier this week. The plan called for a 7-day ceasefire in exchange for unblocking the vital shipping lane. But the journal says President Donald Trump turned down the deal. U.S. officials say Trump remains skeptical that Tehran can be trusted to uphold its own terms. U.S. President Donald Trump is attempting to cancel nearly $1 billion in spending approved by Congress. The White House announced Friday it is stripping funds from immigrant services, refugee support, and diversity initiatives. The administration is using a rare legal maneuver known as pocket rescission to bypass lawmakers just days before the federal fiscal year ends. Key members of Congress are already calling the move illegal. The war between Russia and Ukraine is escalating. Ukrainian officials say Moscow is aiming to cause maximum disruption to civilian life by targeting internet providers and tech infrastructure. A drone strike on a business facility in Kyiv has left at least 4 people dead. Russia claims the building was being used by Ukrainian military intelligence. Dominic Valaitis reports.
23: Bodies lie on the road surrounding the business center in Kyiv that was hit by a Russian drone on Friday. Moscow says it was targeting a data center inside the building, claiming it was being used by Ukrainian military intelligence. 33-year-old IT specialist Ksenia Tabarka was in the area at the time of the attack. I can't stand it any longer, she says. You can see that there are just people lying there. They were just on their way somewhere. Ukraine's president Volodymyr Zelensky says Russia is escalating strikes like these, targeting businesses, data centers, and internet providers across the country. On Wednesday, 100,000 homes in Kyiv and the surrounding area experienced internet outages following similar attacks. Everything that is normal life for Russia, Zelensky posted on social media, is now simply a target. And that includes people's homes. This morning, firefighters are dealing with the aftermath of another Russian strike on an apartment building in Kyiv. The attacks are also deepening pressure on Ukrainian industry, with the world's second biggest steelmaker, ArcelorMittal, announcing it's closing Ukraine's largest steel plant because safe and sustainable operations are no longer possible. Dominic Valaitis for CBC News, Bristol, England.
22: Police in Pakistan say at least 11 people are dead after a suicide bomber detonated an explosives-laden vehicle at a roadside checkpoint. The blast happened in the country's northwestern province today, injuring about 30 others, many of whom remain in critical condition. The Pakistani Taliban, or TTP, has claimed responsibility for the attack. While the group is separate from the Afghan Taliban, it considers itself a close ally. The nation's capital is marking a major milestone today. September 26th marks the 200th anniversary of the founding of Bytown, the settlement that eventually became Ottawa. The city is celebrating Ottawa 200 Day with block parties, boat races along the Rideau Canal, and an all-night art festival. Transit and O-train service across the city are free for the entire weekend to mark the occasion. Tens of thousands of cycling fans are lining the streets of downtown Montreal this weekend for the conclusion of the World Road Cycling Championships. Just getting underway is the 180-kilometer elite women's road race. The CBC's Gavin Day is following the action and joins us in studio. Gavin, Canada comes into this race with the defending world champion on the team. What about the Canadian squad? How are they looking today?
1: So it'll be Sherbrooke's Magdalene Valliere-Mill who will be leading the Canadian squad into this race. In Rwanda last year, she pulled off a bit of a surprise becoming the world champion. She and a couple

Happy Saturday, Daybreakers. We're starting off with indie pop group Cannons here. They play Midway Music Hall in Edmonton tonight. And then it's off to the Bow Valley and Fort McMurray for this week's Bureau Roundtable. I'm Paul Karchet. Good to have you with us as we fire up your weekend.

0: 7:13. Sue Diel is with us. Hi, Sue.
1: Morning, Paul.
0: What's making new headlines across the province?
1: We've got some exclusive new polling that shows Albertans are not super keen on data centers popping up in this province. So I'll break it down, and we'll also get more of that on tomorrow's West of Centre show starting at 11. UCalgary's student union making some recommendations to the UCP's expert panel on AI. They're concerned about students and faculty properly using AI. And Calgary will today unveil a multi-million dollar flood mitigation project. It's finally finished. I've got all the details on those stories and lots more coming up at 7:30.
0: There's one weather warning to tell you about this morning. A rainfall warning in the far northeast of the province here. We're talking north of Fort McMurray. It includes Fort Chipewyan. 50 to 100 millimeters expected.
1: Wow.
0: Yeah.
1: That's a lot of rain.
0: That's a lot of rain. That should taper off by Sunday morning. Meanwhile, some scattered showers in other parts of the province. Edmonton, mainly cloudy with a slight chance of showers this morning. Winds gusting to 50 through the day, a high of 10 degrees. Calgary, increasing cloud with a chance of showers this afternoon and into the evening with a high of 11. Of note, Calgary and Edmonton and many other communities under a frost warning tonight.
1: Right.
0: Keep that in mind.
1: Not terribly surprising.
0: No, 'tis the season. Mm-hmm. Red Deer increasing cloud this morning with a chance of showers late this morning and into the afternoon, a high of 8. Lethbridge and Medicine Hat both sunny to start with increasing cloud around noon. Winds gusting to 60 in Lethbridge, 50 in Medicine Hat, highs around 16 for you. Grand Prairie cloudy with a chance of showers, winds gusting to 50, a high of 12. Fort McMurray sort of on the tail end of that rainfall warning, 5 to 10 millimeters of rain expected today. Winds gusting to 50 and a high of 9. Not under a rainfall warning in Fort McMurray, we should be clear. Banff, mainly cloudy with a chance of showers. The snow level around 2,000 meters today, a high of 11 in town. Jasper, 5 to 10 millimeters expected of rain today. That could fall as a couple centimeters of snow, though, on sections of Icefields Parkway, a high of 10 in Jasper. Okay, let's get to this week's CBC Bureau Roundtable. This time around, we're joined by Vincent McDermott, one of our Bureau reporters in Fort McMurray, and Michelle McCann, part of our team in the Bow Valley. Hi, you two.
2: Hi, Paul.
3: Hello.
0: We were just talking before we got on air about how, geographically speaking, in Alberta, you're about as far apart as CBC employees can be.
3: Yeah, it would be quite the drive to get from one to the other.
0: Totally. Well, it's good to have you on. Vincent, let's get to a story you're working on. You spent some time at the Oil Sands Expo this past week in Fort McMurray. What'd you hear among the halls as people were talking?
2: Well, I heard a lot of people, which is actually quite different because over the last few years, it's kind of been a ghost town, especially after COVID. But this time it was packed. Exhibitors were up by 37%. And that's because everybody's feeling kind of a little bit more confident about the industry these days. We saw announcements about Pathways and West Coast Pipeline come online over the summer. And ironically, people seem to be looking for a lot of domestic opportunities for manufacturing and construction and energy with, the threat of tariffs. Well, actually, not even the threat of tariffs, with tariffs hanging over everyone's head now. So in a way, there is actually a lot of excitement in this room, which I haven't seen in quite a long time.
0: There's a lot of money being made right now in the oil and gas industry, given all the geopolitical events around the world. What about the conversations around separatism? Vince, did that put a fly in the ointment at all?
2: No, and Premier Danielle Smith and a good chunk of her cabinet were there. Separatism was not mentioned at her keynote speech or any of the events that came up. Really more the attitude was, look at all that we have to offer Canada. And I mean, walking around the trade floor, there are people in everything from construction and mining to environmental reclamation to things like drones, automation, AI. There's even a guy with some owls and falcons that, you know, get flown out at birds that are trying to land in tailings ponds or industrial sites.
0: Huh.
2: So, yeah, it was pretty versatile on the trade floor.
0: Downstream of Fort McMurray, 200 kilometers north in the Fort Chipewyan community, there is new work being done to look at the health impacts of the oil sands, though. Vincent, tell us about that.
2: Yeah, so not everyone's excited about the prospect of an oil sands industry that's about to double in production. In Fort Chippewa, which is, just downstream of Fort McMurray, a lot of people have been blaming cancers that have been reported in the community on industrial developments along the Athabasca River. There's been no formal study into this, despite over, I would say, close to two decades of the community asking for one. So the federal government has approved this first round of funding for this 10-year, $12 million study that's going to analyze health patterns. A good chunk of the field work is probably going to take probably first 5-7 years. And then that final stretch of the 10-year study is when they're going to really start going over the data. And the data isn't really, it's going to be a little bit more than just looking at people's health records, which is what has been done in the past. It's also going to be looking at, well, local disease patterns, but also monitoring how people interact with their environment. So, for instance, a University of Manitoba study 10 years ago found more people were relying on processed food in the community because they were scared of any contamination in fish or in wildlife. And this is an Indigenous community that's very isolated, and hunting is a huge part, is a huge way of life up there.
0: Speaking of field work, Michelle, there's been work being done looking into why the larches this year have not been the brilliant show of yellows and oranges that we're used to out in the mountains. And there's an interesting story behind that. Tell us about it.
3: Yeah. So, I mean, at this time of year, seeing the golden larches, super popular thing to do here in Banff. But this year, like you said, it's not looking as spectacular as it normally does. And that's because there's a severe outbreak of larch needleworm. And it is a native species to the park, and it feeds on larch needles. And park says that nearly 2,900 hectares in Banff are severely defoliated of the trees. So that means more than 70% of those needles are damaged in that area.
0: Is that harmful to the trees at all?
3: No. So because the larch produce and lose the needles every year, the caterpillar only like hurts the needles. So the actual tree itself is fine long-term.
0: And I mean, you know, if this is something that naturally occurs in Banff National Park, why is this something that we haven't seen on this scale before?
3: Yeah, so this is the first recorded outbreak of this scale. I asked a forest specialist at parks that question, and he basically says it's a natural phenomenon, but they don't really know what causes it. He says that there's probably several conditions that were met that caused this explosive growth, but they don't know. So like the normal cycle is that, so there's this big buildup, and he suspects it was happening quietly in the forest for several years. The right condition came along, explosive growth. Next year, there'll probably still be more of those caterpillars, and then it'll die back down in the next few years.
0: But in the meantime, the larch season, maybe not as brilliant as typical.
3: Yeah, I actually did the Larch Valley hike near Moraine Lake. And the damage was very obvious. I saw a lot of trees where the needles had turned brown instead of gold. Or lots of trees actually that just had no needles left at all. They looked bare like they do in winter. But there were some that were partially affected, so like half the trees still had the golden needles, or there were some stands where the trees were healthy. So you can still go and look. It's just, it's going to be patchier this year than a normal year.
0: Very interesting. But if you are heading west into the mountains, there's soon to be one less rest stop to stop at, stretch at, snap a photo at. What's the story here?
3: Yeah, so another change for people heading to Banff. The province plans to permanently close the Lac des Arcs viewpoint, and that's just east of Camor. It's actually one of the first places tourists are able to stop along the highway to Banff to get that first glimpse of the mountains. And it actually overlooks a lake, the cement plant in town, and then the mountains. But it's super popular. Every time I drive past, there are just so many tourists that are there.
0: It's packed.
3: Yeah, it really is. So yeah, but it has been like a long running safety concern for nearby residents because they have like a ramp onto the highway right where people are getting off and pulling out to look at the viewpoint. The local fire department says there have been 85 traffic incidents near that area in the past 3 years. So residents are happy with this move. The closure isn't happening right away, though. The province plans to rebuild the highway entrance, but the project isn't funded yet. So there's no timeline for construction.
0: Getting rid of it, but we just don't know when. You know,
3: exactly.
0: It's always been... I've looked past, driven past this spot so many times and gone, you know, if you drive 10 more kilometers west, the views are about to get a heck of a lot better than a cement plant. But it's like you say, that sort of first glimpse, and I think people get excited.
3: Yeah, I talked to some tourists that were there, and they liked the whole scene, including the cement plant.
0: Oh, so. The industry. You're into it, Vince?
3: I guess it's not every day he has a cement plant by the mountainside.
0: There are others just a little further along, though, too, right? That's what the province is saying? Yeah.
3: Yes, and that's what residents say, too. There's two other pullouts just a little further down the road, and it's not causing the same type of traffic incident
0: Okay. Vincent, let's wrap up with a story you're working on right now about volunteer firefighters around Fort McMurray. What's this about?
2: Yeah, so in hamlets south of Fort McMurray, they're having trouble recruiting, retaining volunteer firefighters. And when you're in a community that's the size of a high school, if you get called somewhere, you're going to know who this is. And like that means you could be seeing your friends or neighbor in a head-on collision or an overdose. And emotionally, that's pretty tough. And a lot of people just kind of get up and leave. Another issue is they're not that well paid for. They only get about $25 an hour per call. So you could respond to a head-on collision with your neighbor, see, you know, something terrible, and then it's, oh, here's $50. And their benefits don't really go very far for covering PTSD treatment. So right now, the current fire chief is taking this very seriously, since now a firefighting department from Synovus's Christina Lake site is responding to calls in the area.
0: Yeah, because some of these fire departments have like a team of one or two people.
2: Yes, exactly. There's two people in Janvier, and there's one person in Conklin. However, in Conklin, that's like, I mean, procedures say that you have to have at least two people responding to something. So the fire department of one is basically non-existent.
0: Hmm.
2: They have had some recruits lately that they're starting to train. So, but they are hoping that, you know, changes that are going to be coming in this year's upcoming budget will include things like a raise and better benefits, particularly for mental health.
0: So that's something you're working on right now, but not quite released yet. When will we see that hit the websites?
2: A couple weeks.
0: Okay, great. Great. We got a little early taste right here. You two have a great weekend with the fall colors, even if the larches aren't what they typically are, Michelle. But yeah, it looks like a beautiful one out there. Hope you have a good one. Thanks for doing this.
3: Thank you.
2: Thanks a lot, Paul.
0: Vincent McDermott there, one of our reporters in the Fort McMurray area. Michelle McCann is in the Bow Valley. New polling, as Sue was mentioning, from CBC shows data centers could be a problem for Danielle Smith. On this week's episode of West of Center, producer Emily Williams and host Kathleen Petty look at the results of this poll and how the government data center push is playing out in rural Alberta.
4: We had Janet Brand Opinion Research doing a poll for CBC anyway, so we thought, let's ask some questions about data centers. Mm. And the results are fascinating. They're in. And I admit, I was a little taken aback. Only 7% of Albertans strongly support data centers.
5: Yeah, it's pretty low. The poll also found high opposition to the projects. Of the people who said they opposed data centers, 31% strongly opposed them. There's another 26% of Albertans who mostly oppose them, although 30% somewhat support data centers, but they do have some concerns.
4: Yeah, it seems like there's a lot of people who have caveats with that they oppose or support. So support's not easy to find, at least in big numbers, and you decided, you know, let's test this on the ground. You decided to take a drive and a stroll through rural Alberta and talk with people behind the numbers. So tell us about your trip.
5: Yeah, it was great. Despite being allergic to most things on farms, I had a great time at a farm in Pinoca County. That's in central Alberta earlier this week. I met with Rita Reich, who farms in the area. And out there, harvest season is in full throttle. Rita raises cattle and farms grain. Yeah. Plus, she's got a couple of horses and chickens. Her dad bought the farm in the 1970s, and she's worried a proposed Bitcoin mining center just 3 kilometers away will change everything.
6: That's what we like about it here. It's quiet.
7: Yeah.
6: And, you know, so if you have the hum of a data center 24/7, 365 days a year, that's something entire. And especially living in a rural area, whereas we don't, like in the city, you're used to the sounds, right? You're used to noises 24 hours a day. We're not used to that here. We hear coyotes at night, and that's about it.
0: That was farmer Rita Reich speaking with West of Centre producer Emily Williams. West of Centre goes in depth on the politics of data centers this week, and you can find it wherever you get your podcasts or listen to the West of Centre on Radio 1 now across the country, airing Sundays at 11 a.m. Sue will also have more on this story for you in just a moment. Yeah, lots coming up on the show, Sue. Tariq Robinson joins us with this week's Made in Alberta music picks as well in just a minute here, right after Sue's newscast. Stay with us at 7:30.
1: This is CBC News. It's 5 degrees in Calgary, 6 degrees in Edmonton. Good morning from the CBC Alberta newsroom. Yes, many Albertans are opposed to data center development, new polling suggests. Those numbers from Janet Brown Opinion Research show only 7% of Albertans are in strong support. One of the places that's playing out is the Meta data center in Sturgeon County, north of Edmonton. The county's mayor, Alana Nachu, says in her 9 years in office, she's never seen opposition like it.
8: You know, the pushback, the concern, the rhetoric, the threats far outweigh anything that we saw during COVID. So that is saying something.
1: Nachu says despite the anger, the project is appropriate because it's going into a heavy industrial zone, and says it will help the municipality pay for the services residents depend on. You can hear more again about how the politics of these data centers is playing out. Tune in to West of Centre on Radio 1 tomorrow at 11 a.m. The Alberta NDP challenging the United Conservative government's new voter list rules in court. New rules published last week say Elections Alberta can provide political parties only with copies of the voter lists that include the number of voters in each voting area and municipality. The NDP argues omitting details like first and last names, addresses, and postal codes undermines the purpose of having a voter list as laid out in provincial law. Justice Minister Mickey Amory's office has said the policy will expire at the end of the year, and the intention is to keep people's private information more secure. Alberta's public safety minister says human error led to former prisoners being released from custody into Edmonton's downtown. Mike Ellis says he was outraged to learn of the incidents, adding they were not prompted by a directive from him. The minister says Corrections Alberta has told him it will take measures to ensure those types of drop-offs don't happen again, but they did not provide any further detail. At least 6 Alberta affordable housing organizations have already started the application process to gain access to $1.5 billion in federal funding. Michael King has more on how it could help those looking for a home here in Alberta.
9: It's an idea that's already up and running in places like Edmonton and British Columbia, where governments provide money to help buy and upgrade existing rental properties that may otherwise be lost. Carolyn Weitzman is a professor and senior housing researcher at the University of Toronto. She says the goal of preserving 7,000 units should be a significant return on investment for the new federal fund.
10: New build these days is closer to $500,000 a unit. It's much less expensive and, as I say, much faster.
9: Ray Sullivan is the chair of the Canadian Housing Acquisition Fund. He says the timing of this rollout, especially in Alberta, is key.
11: Well, I think conditions are very good right now for nonprofits to be buying these properties. But look, what we're setting up is something that is going to be working for 30, 40 years. It needs to work at all different points of the market cycle.
9: But he adds this new initiative will only go so far in addressing the larger issue.
11: On a national basis, For every one affordable home that we're building with government assistance, we're losing 11 in the private market at those affordable rates. So this is meant to slow down and hopefully stop that kind of loss.
9: Michael King, CBC News, Calgary.
1: The University of Calgary's student union is raising concerns and making recommendations to the Alberta government's expert panel on AI. The panel is consulting with post-secondary institutions, students, and employers to understand how students are developing AI literacy and what the expectations are in the workforce. Joe Zarich is the VP academic for the U of C's student union. And sorry, that's Zoe. She says she put forward some concerns like the use of AI for grading, data and privacy, and the impact on people's critical thinking skills, including her own.
7: The more I used it, the more I could feel my own critical thinking skills start to go and start to decline. And I just had to stop. I cut it off. And I would say I'm in a better place now not using AI for my studies like I was, because I started to depend on it a lot more than I should have.
1: One of the recommendations includes ensuring students, staff, and faculty all receive training on what AI can do, its limitations, and how to use it effectively. The panel is expected to present a report to the Minister of Advanced Education by the end of the year. The City of Calgary is set to officially unveil the latest project aimed at protecting homes and businesses from potential flooding. Later this morning, there's a grand opening of the Sunnyside Flood Barrier. It's a 2.4-kilometer-long project that costs $73 million and is intended to guard against a 1-in-100-year flood. There are upgrades to pathways, public spaces, and connections as well, all along Memorial Drive and the Bow River. One of Calgary's oldest volunteer-run women's service organizations is hosting its popular semi-annual Super Thrift Sale today at the Hillhurst Sunnyside Community Centre. Founded back in 1912, the Samaritan Club of Calgary promises vintage and boutique items for sale, including household goods, clothing, shoes, and collectibles. Communications Chair Sabrina Irwin expects a somewhat chaotic scene of bargain hunters when the doors swing open today.
12: Oh yeah, we have people who actually bring folding chairs and they sit at the door at like 8 o'clock every year waiting for that 9 o'clock start. And it transformed over the years as thrifting picked up popularity into something that people want to come back to each and every year. We have amazing items that weren't picked over at a thrift store and are for a good price.
1: Irwin says there's a $2 entry fee for adults, with all of the sale proceeds going to Calgarians in need, including those struggling with food insecurity, needing financial help, aids to daily living, and several other Samaritan Club-supported projects. Taking a look at your provincial weather forecast in Edmonton today, mainly cloudy, slight chance of morning showers, winds gusting to 50K through the day with a high of 10. Overnight, frost, possibility of it, and a low of 3. Sunday, sunny and 16. For Calgary, increasing cloud today, chance of afternoon and evening showers with a high of 11. Risk of frost overnight as well with a low of 2. Sunday, sunny and 14. Red Deer today, increasing morning cloud, chance of showers through the day with a high of 8. Lethbridge getting some morning sun, then increasing afternoon cloud, wind gusting to 60K with a high of 16. Medicine Hat, morning sun, cloudy in the afternoon, winds gusting to 50K with a high of 16. In Grand Prairie, cloudy, chance of showers, strong winds and a high of 12. Fort McMurray could get 5 to 10 millimeters of rain today with a high of just 9. Banff getting cloudy conditions, chance of showers and a high of 11. And in Jasper, 5 to 10 millimeters of rain possible as well. That could fall as snow along the Icefields Parkway and a high of 10 degrees. I'm Sue DL, and that's your update from the CBC Alberta Newsroom. Paul.
0: Feels like fall out there, Sue.
1: That it does.
0: And it's 6 degrees in Oyen this hour, 9 in Pekauke Lake, and 4 degrees in Patricia. Hey, let's get to our weekly check-in with Tariq Robinson and look at some noteworthy Made in Alberta music. Hey, buddy, how are you?
13: I'm good. How are you, Paul?
0: I'm really well. Nice to see you. It's been a little bit.
13: Yeah. I hope you enjoyed your time off.
0: Absolutely. It was great. And also, this is something that kind of aligns with our music chat here. Last week, I was putting together a Pizza at Paul's special that will play on Thanksgiving Monday across the country. During the noon hour. So take a listen for that. We'll play some of the artists who've stopped in the kitchen and made pizza and played music. It was fun to put together. So yeah, that's coming up in a couple of weeks on your airwaves. But hey, let's get into some of these artists that you want to get into from right here in Alberta, starting with Calgarian Erica May. Haven't heard of Erica before. Tell us about her.
13: Yeah, she's one of the big winners from last weekend's YYC Music Awards. So every year, of course, you know, it's kind of like a big family reunion for the local music scene. And what's cool about the YYC AMAs is they not only honor the artists, they've got 29 different categories, and some of those categories include industry folks and educators. So all in all, like a great night. And yeah, there was two winners. One of them was a favorite of ours, Zenon, who took home R&B Recording of the Year and Single of the Year.
0: Who will be on that Pizza at Paul's special.
13: There you go.
0: Yeah.
13: I didn't even know that. There you go. The nice tie in there.
0: Yeah.
13: And yeah, Erica May was the other big winner. She took home Folk Recording of the Year and the Prophets of Music Emerging Artist Award. So really a young up-and-coming talent. She's 22 years old, went to McEwen University up in Edmonton in their music program. And her style is kind of in the Americana country and folk lanes. And the debut single that she had, Nobody's Fool, is the one that took home the awards at the YYC AMAs. And yeah, it's a really vulnerable ballad. It's about holding your ground. It's about self-worth and never letting anyone walk over you. Let's take a listen.

0: that's beautiful. That's Erica May with Nobody's Fool. I love that trick. What a voice.
1: Yeah, I'm really excited to hear more from her because she's only released two singles so far, Paul. So there's so much more to expect her from her in terms of like EPs and albums. And yeah, like you said, so much promise just in that one single there. What a voice.
0: Yeah. You've been noticing a new trend emerging among musicians. What have you been noticing?
1: There's a new trend of artists taking classic nostalgic TV show theme songs from the 80s, 90s, and 2000s and completely reimagining them into different genres. And the group that really set off this whole wave was King's Return, which is kind of they're a Grammy-nominated a cappella quartet out of Dallas. And the song that really went crazy was them doing a four-part vocal arrangement of the Family Matters theme song, As Days Go By. And yeah, that went crazy. So they said, okay, let's keep it going. And they've reimagined themes for DuckTales, Reading Rainbow, Sanford and Son, Pokemon, and even Cheers. Yeah, it's cool because it taps into that nostalgia. And
0: I could sing all of those for you right now. They're just emblazoned into my brain. Yeah,
1: exactly.
0: That's great. And there's an Alberta band that is doing just this as well. What are they looking at?
1: Yeah, so Mella Freak, an incredible powerhouse in the Edmonton scene, the Afrofusion band with members hailing from countries like Kenya, Nigeria, Ghana, Angola, Jamaica. They're celebrating a decade and it's really cool. And recently they've put out a couple of singles in the same vein. So they put out one with the Boondocks theme song. I don't know if you've heard of that cartoon. It was from the 2000s, pretty neat kind of Japanimation with Afro-American kind of storylines.
0: That's out of my realm. I don't know that one. Okay.
1: But yeah, they've taken on a new one here. It's called Save Me. And those of you that watch the show Smallville will know that that's the song by Remy Zero that you heard every episode. So they flipped it into like this buttery neo soul groove. And yeah, they've actually got a show tonight, Paul, at the Trifo Theater in McEwen University, celebrating their 10th anniversary. They're even going to be filming part of it for a documentary. So make sure to come out and support if you're up in Edmonton. And yeah, we could check out their reimagined version right now of the Smallville theme song. This is Mella Freak and Save Me.

0: Afrofusion meets 2000 TV theme song, and it works, Tariq.
1: Oh, definitely.
0: It works.
1: I love this trend. Like, keep it coming, because I love nostalgic anything. You know, I love kind of reliving my childhood and young adult years. And yeah, this is a trend that has my stamp of approval for sure.
0: Nostalgia sells. Hey, you're focusing on Alberta hip hop on the Key of A this week. Break this down for us. What are you looking at?
1: Yeah, so one thing that kind of sparked this was the fact that at the upcoming Western Canadian Music Awards, which are part of the Breakout West Festival in Victoria at the end of the month, is that the rap and hip hop category, 4 out of 5 nominees hail from Alberta. Mm. So you got Bijan, who's just a rising star out of Calgary, alongside Arden, who actually took home the 2026 Edmonton Music Prize, which is a very prestigious honor, as well as Junior Rhodes and Moraine, who are also from Edmonton. 4 out of 5, Paul. And this is an award show that's for all of Western Canada. So it even had the folks over at Vibin, which is kind of like the BC equivalent of Key of A. They were saying to me, like, what's going on with hip hop in Alberta? And the truth is that we're just, you know, I say we because I'm also a hip hop artist, of course, as hopefully most of you know. We're having a moment right now. And it's really cool to see after all these years of just kind of trying to be relevant in terms of the music scene, that the caliber is just really on the rise. There's lots of great collaborations happening. Yeah, it's an exciting time.
0: And you've got an example here to share with us, James Noble out of Calgary.
1: Yeah, James Noble, like, you might think that he's a new artist, but he's actually been around for even longer than I have. He's actually a friend of mine, and he's somebody who takes his time, you know. He's a craftsman of music, so everything that he puts out is very intentional, very well thought out, very meticulous, and the bar is way up there, you know. So he's finally come out with his debut album. It's called God's Work, which makes sense, you know. His day job is all about inspiring people as a pastor. In fact, you know, personal note, he actually presided over my own wedding. So yeah, you might expect a pastor would have really, you know, positive, life affirming hip hop. And that's what he brings, but it doesn't compromise the artistry. It's not sanctimonious or anything. So yeah, it's a great album. And we do have a chat today on Key of A that you can check out. And in the chat, he actually talks about the title track, God's Work, and what inspired the song, which ultimately became, of course, the name of the album.
2: I saw a billboard about a women's shelter. The thought just went through my head, man, thank God for those people. They're doing his work. They're doing God's work. And I was like, yo, I think that's the title for the song. And actually, I think that'd be a great title for the album, you know, to sum up everything I'm exploring. So yeah, that's the story behind that.
1: Yeah, the song is just honoring all those people doing the unsung heroes, I'll say, that are out there. So firefighters and frontline workers, doctors, teachers. Yeah, really, really dope. Sorry, that's my hip hop size slipping out there.
0: That's
1: really great music for anyone to listen to. So yeah, let's check out James Noble with God's Work.
0: Love it. All right, Tariq, great to see you. Thanks for doing this, pal.
1: Yeah, it's a pleasure as always, Paul. Cheers.
2: Yeah.

0: It's James Noble with God's Work. You can catch more Alberta Made Music with Tariq this afternoon at 4 on the Key of A. Some great writing there from James. And hey, what about writing letters? For this week on the Sunday Shoutout, we want to know about that one letter that's meant the most to you over the years or was most important. Maybe a love letter, an acceptance letter, a letter of resignation.
1: Ooh, I've seen a few of those.
0: Yeah. A message from the family on the other side of the globe. You know?
1: It's sort of a lost art, but so important.
0: And we were inspired by this because we had a daybreaker, a regular to the Sunday Shoutout, Brent, send us a postcard. And while he was on summer vacation, we just got it this week. And it's like, wow, that's so nice.
1: Yeah.
0: And, maybe you've got a pen pal you want to tell us about. Maybe you've rediscovered the art of writing letters. Let us know. Daybreak at cbc.ca or text 587-336-2929. And we'll get into that tomorrow on the show. Okay, so from the Key of A to the Key of T next here. Ari Aga is a trans singer who co-created a sing-along group called Key of T. It was started in Edmonton. They have a show coming up tomorrow in Calgary, and Ari joins me on the line now to tell us more about it. Hi there.
2: Hello, Paul. Good to see you.
0: So what is the Key of T?
2: I'm the co-creator, so it's me and my partner, Mackenzie, on the piano. And we cannot, so it is a sing-along. We can't do the show unless everybody in the audience agrees to do it with us. So we are building community in real time in that we rely on one another. And yeah, we all get together, sing together, use our voices in creative and fun ways, and just kind of try to create a more queer-affirming, trans-affirming world, even if it's just for an hour in the theater, you know?
0: And you've taken this all across North America.
2: I have. Yes, I have. I've been all over, well, not as much in Canada as I'd like, but in Washington, D.C., in Pennsylvania, in a little bit on the West Coast. I was in Vancouver just a couple months ago for the Unison Festival. So, yeah, I tour this show actively and I sort of try to spread the Key of T, if you will, around whoever will take me, around the nation, around the world. And yeah, just try to get together, build community. You know, it's not an easy time to be trans. So, yeah.
0: I get that for sure. And one of the things that I find fascinating about the work that you're doing, Ari, is that you are also helping people find their voices.
2: Yes. Yeah.
0: As they transition, because this is an interesting thing, right? The fact that your voice is changing.
2: So talk
0: with me about that, about how important that piece is.
2: It's huge. It's hugely important. I mean, so I actually started taking testosterone a decade ago. So when you take testosterone, certain changes happen to your vocal folds and your voice gets deeper. And a lot of time it was just like, yeah, you take this stuff, your voice gets deeper. That's it. But turns out that actually a lot of people had problems with their voices, especially singers, right? And I had sung forever. And so I was like, do I take T? Do I not take T? What do I do? I don't know. And I obviously ended up taking T, but with a lot of trepidation. And so I've used my experience of this uncertainty around voice change to create this show. And really, yes, of course, you know, trans people who take T go through a voice change, but like, everybody has a voice and everybody's voices change over the course of their lives, even if it's just as simple as having a cold or, you know, going to an Oilers game and shouting your guts out and then you're hoarse the next day, right? So we can all relate to that. I mean, I do teach singing as well. So I have some voice students who are trans, but this show is for everybody with a voice. And what I, as a sociologist and as a singer, we tend to draw really narrow boundaries about how men are supposed to sound and how women are supposed to sound. And that leaves out everybody else, which is me. It's genderqueer. But there's actually so much flexibility in our voices. Like, our voices can do so, so much. And it's fun to like just play with all the stuff, the high notes, the low notes, the mix. And that's what I try to get people to do in the show.
0: Do you love your voice now, your singing voice?
2: I have never stopped loving my voice. I loved it before, during, and after. And I think the reason I could love it while it was changing was because I had an incredible group of supportive teachers and family members that were like, you know, I remember I had a big fear about losing my range. I was like, what if there was this one guy, famous singer on the YouTube, who could only sing a fourth. And I was like, what if that's all I can sing? And my voice teacher at the time, Laura Hines, said, Ari, if you can only sing a fourth, we're going to sing the hell out of the fourth. And I was like, okay, you know, and she was a big inspiration for me to become a voice teacher, because like we need folks that know about singing and know about voices to work with singers that are, whose voices are changing. And that's a huge motivation. Yeah.
0: I mean, you talk about how it's a hard time to be trans. And I mean, you debuted this show in 2019. Needless to say, a lot has changed since then. How political is the show now, Ari? I mean, is that something you feel you've been thrust into here?
2: Oh, I've been a social justice advocate since I was knee high to a grasshopper, as they say. So when I say political, I mean like trans lives matter. Like we shouldn't have our rights taken away. It's political in that way, right? And the point is that like also all of these laws, these regulations, you know, we've seen a decrease in support, just general opinion support ratings for trans people in Canada. And all of these things have real material impacts on people's lives. You know, people are not getting access to the care they need. Rates of self-harm are through the roof. I have had several experiences in medical care that I would choose not to repeat, you know, like, so this is, I don't know how you can talk about a marginalized experience without it being quote unquote political, right? Like, and so the idea is, so I'm like, no, I'm not registering people to vote. You know, I'm not telling people who to vote for. I'm just like, look, here's me. Here's a trans person. Here's what I've been through. And like, hey, maybe there's actually something in my story that you can relate to, even if you're a cis straight guy, you know? Yeah.
0: Even just the act of putting the show on.
2: Oh, absolutely. Absolutely. And I mean, it is, so yes, I hope to build community and to create community. And actually, if folks have an experiences in the show that they carry with them afterwards, that's even more empowering for me. Like, that's amazing, right? That it's not just, they don't just come and watch the show and leave and that's it. Like, it's so lonely and so isolating to be trans in Alberta, especially, and really all over the world at this moment. So to have moments like that just keep me moving forward. And like this, that's what I was going to say earlier. This show is not, of course, it's for community building. It's for getting people to understand, you know, gender diverse folks, but it lifts me up in incredible ways. You know, every show I do, I'm just absolutely on cloud nine and feel so thrilled. I think another really cool moment. So I'll say this happily, you become part of the Key of T choir when you come to the show, right? There's no auditions, there's no whatever. But the number of people that leave the show being like, I've never been in a choir before. This is great, you know? And that just love that are, because there's so much shame about using your voice, right? Like one of the biggest fears is speaking in public. And so to get people, and people have had lots of terrible experiences, singing teachers telling them to lip the words instead of, you know, and it's just, it really sticks with you throughout your adulthood. So for folks to be like, I've never done this before, this is super fun, like, I just love that. Like, yes, keep doing it and keep singing in the Key of T. You know, it's brilliant.
0: Well, I mean, here you are coming up on what? So about you're 7 years into this thing now.
2: Into the show. Yeah, actually, this Calgary show is 7 years to the day after I premiered the very first show. Didn't plan it that way. It just worked out. So big anniversary for the show.
0: Well, congratulations and keep it up, Ari. It was really great to get you on the show.
2: Thank you so much, Paul. I really appreciate it.
0: Talking about a different kind of key of.
2: I know. It's funny. Again, the title came not knowing that it's just incredible. All these synchronicities. I love it.
0: Yeah. Have a good one. Have fun.
2: Thank you.
0: That's Ari Aga, a trans singer who co-created the show Key of T, Sing Together, Play with Gender, Resist. You can check it out at Vertigo Theater in Calgary tomorrow at 3 o'clock. How's your singing voice, Sudiel?
1: Me, me, me, me. Not good. Not good at all.
0: Actually, I was thinking, speaking of the Sunday Shoutout, we were talking about it just before we jumped into that interview with Ari. Maybe for next weekend, why don't we bring back the Daybreak open mic for the Sunday Shoutout?
1: Oh, I like it. Mm-hmm. Are we going to get people to sing?
0: Well, sing, play an instrument. Mm-hmm. Yeah, we did it last year. It was really fun.
1: I like that idea.
0: Yeah, so
1: show off your mad skills.
0: Yeah, thinking about that for next weekend. Get practicing.
1: Okay.
0: I know you play trumpet. historically.
1: I'm not sure play trumpets would be accurate.
0: Coming up after World Report, this is fascinating. We're going to hear about a film debuting at the Calgary International Film Festival in the coming week about a woman with a unique neurological condition where she can't visualize anything.
1: This is so weird to me.
0: We're going to hear more about it.
1: I can't visualize it.
0: Yeah, I know. We'll hear more about it coming up right after World Report. I'm Paul Karchet with Sue Diehl. See you in 10.
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3: 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And on demand on CBC Listen. Coming up later today, it's Quirks and Quarks with Bob McDonald.
5: Great white sharks are thriving in Atlantic Canada, with the number of sightings on the rise over the past decade. Scientists are now tagging these endangered creatures to learn why they're back.
6: This is World Report. Good morning, I'm John Northcott. The Alberta government is facing stiff local opposition as it tries to attract AI data centers to the province. A new exclusive CBC News poll shows just how strong that pushback really is. The CBC's Josh McLean reports.
7: We're positioning our province as the destination of choice for AI data centers in North America.
8: Alberta's premier outlines her government's position on data centers to municipal leaders at a conference earlier this week. Danielle Smith touting the tax revenue the facilities will bring to community coffers, but the pitch is proving a tough sell to many in the province.
9: We know that AI is a job killer. It is not...
8: The CBC poll found that 57% of respondents were either mostly or strongly opposed to the development of AI data centers in Alberta. Pollster Janet Brown.
10: I think this could be a real sleeper issue for Danielle Smith. We've been so focused on other things, but AI is really heating up as a big issue, and most Albertans are concerned about AI.
8: The top three concerns around data centers in the survey: environmental impact, rising electricity prices, and the impact of artificial intelligence on our society. Brown says this could be a tough issue for Smith the square.
10: Part of her base will say economic development, let's build these things. Another part of her base will say, this is my town, you're going to be destroying the essence of my town. She's going to have to develop the deal with those two competing forces, and it could be very difficult.
8: The government of Alberta held a series of town halls focused on data centers over the past few weeks. That feedback is currently under review. Josh McLean, CBC News, Calgary.
6: For this poll, 1,200 Albertans were surveyed between September 8th and the 21st. It's considered accurate within plus or minus 2.8 percentage points, 19 times out of 20. You can hear more on the data center debate on West of Center with host Kathleen Petty. Tune in tomorrow morning, 11 a.m., 11:30 in Newfoundland, or wherever you get your podcasts. Meanwhile, OpenAI admits its artificial intelligence agents improperly accessed U.S. government websites. The company says its AI models gathered public information from several agencies, including the Securities and Exchange Commission and the Census Bureau. The admission comes days after Australia's government revealed OpenAI agents had breached files on a state healthcare portal. OpenAI maintains that all the U.S. government data accessed was public and says it found no evidence credentials were compromised. The company is also reviewing a failed attempt by its software to hack a U.S. Department of Education website. The war between Russia and Ukraine is escalating. Ukrainian officials say Moscow is aiming to cause maximum disruption to civilian life by targeting internet providers and tech infrastructure. A drone strike on a business facility in Kyiv has left at least four people dead. Russia claims the building was being used by Ukrainian military intelligence. Dominic Valaitis reports.
11: Bodies lie on the road surrounding the business center in Kyiv that was hit by a Russian drone on Friday. Moscow says it was targeting a data center inside the building, claiming it was being used by Ukrainian military intelligence. 33-year-old IT specialist Ksenia Tabarka was in the area at the time of the attack. I can't stand it any longer, she says. You can see that there are just people lying there. They were just on their way somewhere. Ukraine's president, Volodymyr Zelensky, says Russia is escalating strikes like these, targeting businesses, data centers, and internet providers across the country. On Wednesday, 100,000 homes in Kyiv and the surrounding area experienced internet outages following similar attacks. Everything that is normal life for Russia, Zelensky posted on social media, is now simply a target. And that includes people's homes. This morning, firefighters are dealing with the aftermath of another Russian strike on an apartment building in Kyiv. The attacks are also deepening pressure on Ukrainian industry, with the world's second biggest steelmaker, ArcelorMittal, announcing it's closing Ukraine's largest steel plant because safe and sustainable operations are no longer possible. Dominic Valaitis for CBC News, Bristol, England.
6: The Wall Street Journal is reporting the United States has rejected an Iranian proposal to reopen the Strait of Hormuz. An Iranian envoy handed the offer to American diplomat Steve Witkoff at the UN earlier this week. The plan called for a 7-day ceasefire in exchange for unblocking the vital shipping lane. But the journal says President Donald Trump turned down the deal. U.S. officials say Trump remains skeptical that Tehran can be trusted to uphold its own terms.
12: We've just learned that the White House has barred CNN from traveling with the president on Air Force One.
6: CNN's Anderson Cooper making the announcement last night. The White House has stripped the network of access to the presidential plane. It's the latest move in President Donald Trump's ongoing feud with major news organizations. CNN was scheduled to handle pool coverage of the president's trip to Tennessee today. Instead, the White House assigned those duties to conservative outlet Real America's Voice. The decision comes after a federal judge temporarily struck down a broader White House press ban. But while reporters are back on White House grounds, the order does not cover travel aboard Air Force One. Meanwhile, U.S. President Donald Trump is attempting to cancel nearly $1 billion in spending approved by Congress. The White House announced Friday it is stripping funds from immigrant agencies, refugee support, and diversity initiatives. The administration is using a rare legal maneuver known as pocket rescission to bypass lawmakers just days before the federal fiscal year ends. Key members of Congress are already calling the move illegal. Hundreds of thousands of people waving French and Vatican flags lined the Champs-Élysées in Paris today to welcome Pope Leo. The crowd cheered as the pontiff traveled a 2-kilometer route along the iconic avenue and around the Arc de Triomphe in his Popemobile. Along the way, the Pope blessed several babies and greeted the crowd before celebrating an open-air mass. The 71-year-old pontiff arrived in France on Friday for a 4-day visit. Foreign Affairs Minister Anita Anand takes center stage at the United Nations in New York today. She's set to deliver Canada's national address to world leaders later this afternoon. Anand will lay out Ottawa's strategy to protect Canadian interests as global tensions rise. Her speech will focus on defending Arctic sovereignty and supporting international allies. She'll also push mid-sized nations to band together to protect global

0: How are you, Daybreakers? How are you, Studio? Oh, Sue's got a bite of food. Never mind, we'll talk in a moment.
1: I'm grateful.
0: That's so funny. Zenon starting out the hour for us. They're hitting the summer send-off stage in Calgary this evening with an all-ages show starting at 6. And then we're going to hear about a documentary playing at the Calgary International Film Festival centering around a woman with a very unique condition where she can't visualize anything. We'll hear more about that in a moment here. I'm Paul Karchet. Good to be with you. And Sue.
1: Hi.
0: Play us in, Zenon.

0: just before our World Report as well.
1: They've got a great voice.
0: Oh, man.
1: Powerful. Great live, too.
0: Yeah.
1: And amazing keyboard player.
0: You can do that today. Mm. Catch Zenon live at the Summer Send-Off Concert at Calgary's SAM Centre, which is down on the Stampede Grounds. Now, Zenon's show starts at 6, but the show starts at 4.
1: Okay.
0: Kid-friendly, a bunch of other artists playing.
1: Oh, excellent.
0: Free roller skate rentals.
1: What?
0: I know.
1: That's just fun.
0: I'm going.
1: Should be fun. Yeah, I'm going to go too then.
0: Yeah, should be fun. Congrats to Zenon, by the way, who walked away with a couple YYC Music Awards this past week. And speaking of Zenon, I was off for a week doing a bit of a hike out on the island, but then I came back. And last week I was off working on Pizza at Paul's holiday special for Thanksgiving long weekend for the Monday noon hour.
1: Yes.
0: And we'll play some highlights from Pizza at Paul's over the last year.
1: And you had Zenon, didn't you?
0: And Zenon was one of the artists.
1: Awesome.
0: Yeah, so listen for that on your holiday Monday coming up here. It's 8:14. What's happening across the province, Sue?
1: Exclusive new polling for CBC showing the majority of Albertans not keen on data centers popping up in our province. You'll get more on West of Centre, the show, tomorrow at 11. But I have some of the numbers in my news this morning. The UCalgary Student Union wants students and faculty to get proper training in AI use. And if you're a thrifter, the Samaritan Club of Calgary has something you are going to love today. It's quite amazing. Thrifter's dream, in fact. So all the details coming up at 8:30.
0: Speaking of thrifting, in the next half hour of the show, Edmonton rapper Cadence Weapon is an ace of a thrifter. Loves going and finding thrifting
1: finds. I want to hang out with him.
0: Well, I did. I thought he's got a new album out that largely centers around his love of thrifting and the hunt. It's called Forager. Mm-hmm. And I thought, well, better than just sitting in the studio and talking about it, let's go to a thrift store and see what he's made of.
1: Did he find anything awesome? You're not even going to give us a little hint?
0: So, yeah, we'll find out in the next half hour of the show.
1: Okay.
0: Hey, there's a rainfall warning in the far northeast of the province this morning that it's just north of Fort McMurray. It includes Fort Chippewa. 50 to 100 millimeters of rain expected.
1: Wow.
0: Between, in total, and should taper off Sunday morning. Not as rainy elsewhere. Mainly cloudy in Edmonton with a slight chance of showers this morning. Winds gusting to 50 through the day, a high of 10. Calgary increasing cloud with a chance of showers this afternoon. And into the evening, a high of 11. Both cities expecting a risk of frost overnight. Just put that on your radar. Red Deer increasing cloud this morning with a chance of showers late this morning. And into the afternoon, a high of 8. Lethbridge and Medicine Hat, both sunny to start with increasing cloud around noon. Winds gusting to 60 in Lethbridge, 50 in Medicine Hat, and highs of 16 degrees. Grand Prairie, cloudy with a chance of showers. Winds gusting to 50, a high of 12. Fort McMurray, not under that rainfall warning, but getting a little rain. 5 to 10 millimeters of rain expected today. Winds gusting to 50 and a high of 9. Banff, meanwhile, cloudy, mainly cloudy with a chance of showers. Snow level is going to be at 2,000 meters today. Keep that in mind if you're going up into the higher levels. A high of 11 degrees in town, 5 to 10 millimeters of rain expected in Jasper, and that could fall as a couple of centimeters of snow on the Icefields Parkway, and a high of 10 degrees.
1: Boo.
0: Yeah, well, that's
1: not ready for it.
0: September 26th. Get ready for it, Sue.
1: Fair enough.
0: Speaking of the Rockies, when I ask you to picture the Rocky Mountains... Mm-hmm. Can you see them in your mind?
1: I can.
0: Yeah.
1: Very much so.
0: If you're like the majority of people, you probably have a really clear image right there.
1: Mm-hmm.
0: But if you just can't, you're not alone. When you cannot create mental images, it's called aphantasia. And it's the topic of a new documentary called Invisible Imagination, which is debuting as part of the Calgary International Film Festival in the coming week. It's created by two Alberta filmmakers, Anna Cooley and Sarah Taylor, and they're both with us now. Hi.
2: Hello.
0: Great to have you by. This is a fascinating thing, and it's something, Sarah, that you live with.
2: This is correct, yes.
0: Tell us about aphantasia.
2: Well, about 5 years ago, I was scrolling the internet and came across a graphic and a post that said, you know, I had these six boxes, and the first box was just blank, a black box, and the sixth box was a bright red star, and in between there's variations of a red star. And it said, what you see in your mind's eye out of these boxes is how you visualize. And the black, I was like, I see a black box, and then the bright red star is box number six, and my husband's like, well, I see a bright red star. And I was like, what are you talking about? Like, You see things in your mind. I had no idea.
0: Is that right?
2: Yeah.
0: So you'd lived your entire childhood and your
2: whole
0: adult life. Unaware,
2: yeah.
0: And so just explain this a little bit more to us, what it is and how it is that your mind just works a little differently.
2: Yeah, so a way I like to describe it is my brain's a computer and there's just no monitor attached. So all that information is there, the data, I can recall all sorts of files, you could say. There's just no images attached to it. So the information exists, you just can't see it.
0: And meanwhile, also very interesting, which is, Anna, that you have something that's kind of the opposite of this,
3: Hyperphantasia. Yes.
0: Okay, so tell us about what that is.
3: Well, as you say, I'm the opposite. To back it up a little bit, Sarah and I both work in the film industry.
0: Yes.
3: And we were working together. She was editing a web series I was directing. We had a great time working together, and then afterwards she told me that she didn't visualize. And to me, I was just like, how are you an editor?
0: How are you in this business?
3: How do you make movies as someone who doesn't visualize? And I was fascinated and immediately had to understand everything about the way that Sarah's brain worked. And so that journey of us comparing our experiences of creating artwork and reading books and remembering things and grieving and all these things are what we explore in the film, along with like going to scientists and getting our brains scanned,
2: which was the coolest.
0: Yeah,
3: and being assessed for how we process things. I think hyperphantasia is just being able to see things very clearly in your mind, but also smell them and imagine, like listen to a song in your head and imagine what something feels like. And Sarah's one of the 0.5% of people who has
2: no sense imagination, you could say, multisensory aphantasia.
0: Right. Wow. And so Anna brings up a really interesting point, which is the industry that you have chosen to work in, get many awards in. How does somebody with aphantasia, who cannot visualize things, come so far in an industry that requires you to visualize things?
2: Well, you don't have to. This is the simple answer is I don't need to visualize to edit, because I am getting all of the elements I need to make the film in my computer.
0: Mm.
2: So, and I do a lot of documentary work, and so I'm getting this footage, I'm seeing the footage, the footage is telling me what the story needs to be. I'm not dreaming of some sort of setup that didn't exist in the field. I work with what I have.
0: Which is actually maybe a gift in a way,
2: mm-hmm.
0: because there's this term that gets used in radio, and I imagine in your field as well, mind movie, where you have this idea of how you want the interview to go or how you want the documentary to come together, mm-hmm. and that's not something that you are burdened with,
2: exactly,
0: Sarah.
2: Exactly, and I'd say a burden. There's, through my years of being an editor, you know, early on I would send a rough cut off to a director, and usually initial reactions from directors is kind of like, oh, okay, is it going to be a movie? Do we have enough stuff? And so I'd always kind of take that personally. Like, oh, did I do not a good thing as an editor? And then when I realized I had aphantasia, and that people who are visual directors or producers have a movie playing in their mind. Mm. Well, that movie that was in their mind might not have actually been what the camera saw.
0: Mm-hmm.
2: So the movie that they have in their brain doesn't exist, and what we have is actually what was captured by the camera.
0: Right, right. You talked there about, Anna, all the scientists and all the different people you spoke with for this film, including others with aphantasia as well. What did you uncover in all of this that you'd never known before? And how the mind works.
3: I feel like being coy and saying you should watch the movie.
2: Yes.
3: But I'll give you more than that. I think the thing that I found most interesting was understanding that the visuals in my head are separate from my understanding of space. So spatial awareness, like how far away things are. And for example, if you're going to the washroom in the middle of the night and you don't turn on your lights, can you navigate your house? Well, Sarah can do that too, because spatial awareness is separate from visualization.
0: Hmm.
3: Just because my understanding of space has the wallpaper of what it looks like over top of it, doesn't mean that that awareness isn't there for Sarah. So, yeah, that was the biggest surprise for me.
0: This is so fascinating. And the fact, too, that, you know, you went through your life mm-hmm. unaware of this, how common is it that people just have no idea, Sarah?
2: I feel like the number is low, because how often are you going up to your friends and neighbors or family and say, What's happening inside of your brain? How are you living in your mind? Like, we don't ask those questions. And I hope with the film that we've created that those conversations will happen. And, you know, it is a spectrum. Aphantasia is the end where you have no visual. Hyperphantasia is where you have, like, intense visuals at times. But people often land in the middle. Mm-hmm. And so, in a way, like, you open up conversation with your partner, and maybe you're not understanding how you want to decorate a room and someone's frustrated. Well, maybe it's because they can't see that in their mind's eye. Or for me, like, if I'm out of the room and it's messy, I'm not seeing it. It doesn't bother me.
0: Wow.
2: My husband, not so much, right? So you can learn how to communicate with your family and friends better once you start asking those questions.
0: I also wonder, Anna, if you with hyperphantasia and Sarah with aphantasia actually make for a fantastic filmmaking team.
3: Well, maybe that's part of the special sauce, because we do work very well together.
0: Yeah.
3: And I mean, I think anytime you have people with different strengths and weaknesses collaborating to fill in the blanks for each other and inspire each other in the other places, it works out really well.
0: Very cool. Now I want to know if I see the red stars or not.
3: Yeah. You can take the vividness of visual imagery questionnaire on Aphantasia Network.
0: There you go. Well, congratulations on the film. People can see it for themselves, premiering in Calgary on Tuesday. Great to have you by the studio. Thanks for this.
2: Thank you so much.
0: That's Anna Cooley and Sarah Taylor. They're the co-directors, producers, and writers of Invisible Imagination, which is premiering at Chinook Cineplex Theatre Tuesday. Yeah, as part of the Calgary International Film Festival. That is just so interesting. Here's an image for you. Hundreds of runners in Banff this morning getting ready for the annual Melissa's Road Race. There are 5K, 10K, 21K distances to choose from. And it's an absolutely gorgeous course, of course. One man should know every bump and crack and pebble along the way, and that's James Fry. You see, the 85-year-old retired Calgary teacher has run every single iteration of the race since it began. That's 47 consecutive races, and he'll be back on the start line in just a couple of hours' time once again. But first, we have Jim with us now. Hi.
4: Hi.
0: Great.
4: How are you doing?
0: I am great. Hey, so this will be your 47th or your 48th race?
4: 47th.
0: Wow. This would have started a lot smaller back in the day, Jim. I'm thinking to 47 years ago. How did you first hear about the very first year of Melissa's?
4: We just kind of heard it by word of mouth from other people. My friend that I started running with, I wasn't a distance runner at the time, but we were running every lunch hour just to stay in shape. There wasn't too many races at that time, so we decided to do a 10K, and it's just a great location. So we went out, and the group was a lot smaller. I think we were just under 300 runners in the 10K.
0: Running wasn't quite as popular as it is now.
4: No. But there was a lot of good runners at that time. Mm-hmm. And, of course, the course we did, it's been changed over the year due to parks regulations. The courses have changed from year to year depending on what the parks want.
0: Of course, yeah, there's a lot of regulation in there for sure. But here's the other thing too, Jim, is that September in the Rockies can be pretty unpredictable when it comes to weather. I mean, what's the most harrowing edition of this race that you ever ran?
4: Well, the first parts, the weather was generally pretty good. It was the very first time. It was 1 week earlier than it is now. And I remember the weather was just perfect for the run. Probably about 3 years ago, when the new group took over the race. It was really snow, cold weather. And Paul, it's another Paul that runs the race, and his wife, Janet, they'll tell you that that was a really cold morning. And of course, it's not fun to run in the cold, but...
0: You had a streak to keep going. So you got to do what you got to do. The other question I've got too, is the COVID years, what happened then?
4: Well, believe it or not, they still had it, had the option of going out to Banff and running it on your own. And of course there was no, big celebration or anything, awards, but, yeah, to keep the string, I went out and actually ran the course, the 5K course that's now in existence.
0: It was a weird time.
4: And there
0: was
4: a number of other people that did too. So
0: yeah, there, as you've said, there's a 5K now, a 10K, and the half marathon as well. Which one are you running this year?
4: I'm just running the 5K. When I first started, I ran the 10K for the first two or three years, and then I switched to the 21K. And then, of course, the 5K came into existence, and that was more suited to my training.
0: Yeah. So you're 85. This is your 47th year. That means a few years from now would make it 50 years. Do you think you'll make it?
4: Yeah, well... I'm kind of a goal-oriented fellow. I didn't intend to run every race, but when I got to 25, the organizers gave me a complimentary entry. Well, that motivated me to show up. My goal is now, if my health holds up, I'd like to get in 50 years, yeah.
0: Yeah, well, I mean,
4: that's a good round number.
0: We're rooting for you, not just this weekend, but to make it to 52, Jim. And hey, congratulations! That's a great accomplishment. It's great to get you on the show to tell us about it.
4: Pleasure. Are you going to be out there at the race?
0: I won't be at the race. Okay. No, I'll be busy here in the studio, but I'll be rooting for you.
4: Okay. Thanks again.
0: Thanks, Jim.
4: Bye.
0: Jim Fry has run every Melissa's Road Race in Banff since it started 47 years ago. He and all the other runners hitting the start line at 10:30 this morning, Sue.
1: Have a great run, everyone.
0: Yeah, you and I have both done that one at other varying times over the years. Mm-hmm. It's a beauty.
1: It's a beauty. It's a tough one, though.
0: Yeah.
1: Rather hilly in that area.
0: Yeah, funny that, eh? Mm. I'm Paul Cartier, heading out, thrifting here after the news break with none other than Edmonton rapper Cadence Weapon. He's become so enamored with finding great used clothes. Much of his latest album is about it, so we'll see what he's made of after the news. It's 8:30.
1: This is CBC News. It's 5 degrees in Calgary, 6 degrees in Edmonton. Good morning from the CBC Alberta Newsroom. I'm Sue Diel. The Alberta government has opened the doors for a data center gold rush in recent years. But as Emily Williams reports, new polling now shows the move is not sitting well with voters.
5: Opposition has been loud and clear. Many Albertans told the government at town halls this summer they don't want data centers. New polling from Janet Brown Opinion Research backs it up, finding only 7% of Albertans strongly support data center development, and 31% are firmly on the other side, in strong opposition. For some of them, the issue is enough to change their vote politically. Tammy Ranta lives 8 kilometers from the Meta data center project in Sturgeon County.
6: I did vote conservative. And, you know, I regret that decision now with this whole AI center going in.
5: Others say the province still has time to step in and respond to their concerns. Rita Reich in Pinoca County wants to make sure farms like hers are protected.
7: I just don't want it in our agricultural community.
5: The province says new standards on data centers are coming based on feedback heard this summer. Emily Williams, CBC News, Edmonton.
1: And you can hear more about how the politics of data centers are playing out in Alberta by tuning into West of Centre on CBC Radio 1 tomorrow at 11 a.m. Alberta's NDP party filing a court challenge over the province's new rules that restrict the amount of voter information elected officials can share with provincial political parties. The NDP argues the new regulation undermines the purpose of a voter list under provincial law and goes beyond what the government has the authority to do. They say they're concerned the government could be opening the door to voter fraud in next month's referendum. At least six affordable housing organizations from across the province are looking to take advantage of a new federal funding program. The Canada Rental Protection Fund will see up to $1.5 billion go towards buying and updating existing rental properties. Ray Sullivan is the chair of the Canadian Housing Acquisition Fund, which is running the program. He says this new initiative is just one way to address the growing need for affordable homes.
8: One of the gaps from the federal national housing strategy, you know, good programs that have helped to build a lot of new non-market housing, that's important, but we're actually losing more affordable housing in the market, in the private market, than we're able to build in that same amount of time.
1: The goal of the fund is to protect up to 7,000 homes, which works out to be about $215,000 per unit. The University of Calgary's student union worries AI is eroding critical thinking skills. Members shared their concerns with the province's recently formed expert panel on AI. The panel has been consulting with post-secondary institutions, students, and employers to ensure that students are prepared for the changing workforce. Colleen Underwood has more.
3: U of C biochemistry major Zoe Zarich says she started using AI after seeing others use it and receive the same mark she did without having to work so hard.
9: It's not a very good feeling to have in a competitive program.
3: But she says she started relying on it too much and noticed her critical thinking skills were eroding.
9: We're hearing a lot of the same things from students regarding that cognitive decline piece.
3: Zarich is also a student union executive. She presented this and other concerns to the province's expert panel on AI impacts on labor markets and post-secondary outcomes. One of her recommendations, that students, faculty, and staff receive training on what AI can do, its limitations, and how to use it effectively. U of C Computer Science Department co-head Richard Zhao says the university does offer training to faculty and staff, but the technology is rapidly evolving.
10: Anything you've learned 6 months ago will be outdated knowledge by now. So those training needs to be constantly updated as well.
3: The panel is expected to present its findings to the Advanced Education Minister by the end of the year. Colleen Underwood, CBC News, Calgary.
1: The City of Calgary is set to officially unveil the latest project aimed at protecting homes and businesses from potential flooding. Later this morning, there will be a grand opening of the Sunnyside Flood Barrier. The 2.4-kilometer project costs $73 million and its aim is to be able to guard against another one in 100-year flood like we had back in 2013. There are also upgrades to the pathways, public spaces, and connections along Memorial Drive and the Bow River. The Samaritan Club of Calgary has been helping local families for more than a century. One of the club's longest-running fundraisers is its semi-annual Super Thrift Sale. It's on today at the Hillhurst Sunnyside Community Center. That sale includes vintage and boutique items, household goods, clothing, shoes, and collectibles. Club Communications Chair Sabrina Irwin says there's always quite a diverse selection of bargains at today's sale.
11: Twice a year, we send out a flyer to our members, and we encourage our members and their friends and family to collect lightly used items from their house, and then we collect the donations. Friday, we close up shop, and we are ready to host the sale at 9 the next morning.
1: Irwin says there's a $2 entry fee for adults, with all of the sale proceeds going to Calgarians in need, including those struggling with food insecurity, needing financial help, aids to daily living, and several other Samaritan Club-supported projects. Taking a look at your provincial weather forecast in Edmonton today, mainly cloudy, slight chance of morning showers, wind gusting to 50K through the day with a high of 10. Calgary getting increasing cloud through the day today, chance of some afternoon and evening showers with a high of 11. In Red Deer, increasing morning cloud, chance of showers through the day with a high of 8. Lethbridge, morning sun, then increasing afternoon cloud, winds to 60K with a high of 16. Medicine Hat, seeing some morning sunshine, then that goes away. Cloudy and windy with a high of 16 degrees today. Grand Prairie, cloudy, chance of showers, strong winds and a high of 12. Fort McMurray could see 5 to 10 millimeters of rain today with a high of just 9. Banff, cloudy, chance of showers and a high of 11. And in Jasper, 5 to 10 millimeters of rain with a high high of 10. That rain could fall as snow along the Icefields Parkway, though. Be heads up for that. I'm Sue DL, and that is your update from the CBC Alberta Newsroom. Paul.
0: Thank you, Sue. It's 4 in Peace River, 1 degree this hour in Pekisko, and 4 degrees in Peoria here on your Saturday.
1: Love the peas.
0: Yeah, totally. We're into the peas. Making our way through that alphabet slowly mm-hmm. but surely. That's a lot of weather stations.
1: There really are.
0: I should have thought this through more when we started.
1: Why not?
0: Yeah, why not?
1: Why not?
0: It's 8:37 here on Daybreak.

0: in the front. That's Edmonton rapper Cadence Weapon with Alpen Flage from his latest album, Forager, which focuses a lot on vintage fashion and thrifting, as we heard a bit there in that particular track. You see, he's a total thrifting ace. It's something he got into during the pandemic, and now it's even informing his music. This all had me thinking that we should meet up at a thrift store to talk about music and thrifting. So we hit up a Goodwill in Calgary to see what he's made of. Really great to see you.
1: Hey, good to see you too.
0: I can't believe how seriously you take this. Mm-hmm. How did this all start?
1: Well, you know, it really started a few years ago, kind of a pandemic thing, where I just really got into overhauling my own wardrobe. And then in the process of doing that, I just realized how much I love clothing and like learning about fashion history and just the ephemera of it, like materials and everything about it just started to excite me, and it started to influence my music and my lyrics, and it just kept seeping in there to the point where I was like, this album is kind of about thrifting, you know? And so I just decided to lean all the way into that.
0: So, I mean, for you, is it a thrill of the hunt? Is it a value thing? Is it an environmental thing? Like, what is it that's frozen?
1: It's all of that. You know, I think it really just goes with my whole thing of like thinking of craftsmanship. You know, that's how I feel about art. You know, I like to make things that are meant to last, and I like to find clothing that's the same way. And it, you know, especially vintage clothing, usually better materials and a little more thoughtfully made than they are today. Mm-hmm. I think it's just part of my philosophy now, you know?
0: It's funny you mention that, because like moments before you and I met up, I was reading an article from out of CBC, Nova Scotia, and they were talking about how fast fashion is kind of like wrecking the thrifting and charity clothing store model, because it's just a mountains of it that can't be kept up with.
1: Mm-hmm. Yeah, it's definitely similar to what I think is happening with like AI slop and music and art. Mm. It's just flooding the market with all this stuff that isn't made thoughtfully. And I think that's the same thing with fast fashion. And I think it makes it more of a hunt, because you have to dig through all this stuff that is like Shein quality, mm-hmm, to find something really special. But I think in a way it makes it more significant when you do.
0: You just pulled something out of the rack. Yeah. And tell me what we're looking at.
1: Well, I mean, I'm not quite sure about it. It's a Hugo Boss dress shirt. It feels to me like it's linen.
0: It looks like linen.
1: I think it is.
0: Yeah.
1: But I don't know if it is real Hugo Boss. But we'll just see if it makes me, if I like the shirt, I may still get it. But that's the kind of thing I'm looking for, those materials like silk, linen, wool, like really natural, not man-made
0: machines. Brands as well, or is that less important to you?
1: It's less important, but I definitely am keeping an eye out for brands. And I think my new thing now, I would say, is I'm really looking for stuff that is higher brands and stuff like that you don't see every day.
0: I was reading about early on in your thrifting journey about how it was kind of overwhelming to you.
1: Yeah.
0: And that you found these people online who kind of wound up being your guiding lights. Mm-hmm. And they had some rules that you have found yourself kind of starting to live by a little bit.
1: Yeah. I used to really start for me just going on YouTube and watching people and just learning the different like thrifting techniques, you know, like feeling for materials or what good times to go. And I just really got influenced by some of these videos. And it just made me go harder with my own process of thrifting. Like, one of the things that I always recommend to people is go frequently. Like, try and integrate it a bit into your life. Like, if you have an errand in one area, go do that and then be like, oh yeah, there's a thrift store around there. Let me just look there for like 15 minutes.
0: Yeah.
1: And you never know what you'll find, you know?
0: And go early, I think, was one of your things too.
1: Yeah, go early. I love that. Like, I go right when places open. Because, you know, the early bird gets the worm. Yeah. It's real.
0: Yeah.
1: That's real. And that's when I found some of the craziest stuff. Especially nowadays, particularly in, like, Toronto, there's a lot of people who, like, resell vintage. Like, they go and they, like, go to sell stuff on eBay. And that makes it harder for us regular people who just want some clothes to find things.
0: Well, is that what you're doing with Searcher? Like, are you finding the stuff and then reselling it? Is that the idea?
1: Not really. Like, I do sometimes. Yeah, like, I would do, like, pop-up events, like, sporadically where I resell some of the stuff. But I mean, this thrifting thing is mainly just for myself. This is just for my own wardrobe, my own collecting, and my own curiosity.
0: Tell me what you're looking at.
1: Yeah, well, I'm looking at, there's a Paul Smith shirt here. It's going to be too small. I can already tell because of the neck size, 15 and a half.
0: Oh, yeah.
1: That's not going to work for me, but this is a nice Paul Smith shirt.
0: No shortage of office shirts in this particular store.
1: Yeah, I mean, I think the other thing about thrifting is, like, know the place that you're thrifting in. And we know Calgary, we got some people who are in business. So the possibility of finding some, like, really nice blazers and dress shirts is quite high.
0: Yeah. In the new album, Forager, you actually talk about how you're, like, what was it, the king of the jackets?
1: Or? I'm the man with the most coats.
0: Man with the most coats. Yes. Okay, so tell me more about that.
1: Yeah, I mean, well, my wife will tell you that I am known for my obsession with jackets. The thing about jackets that I really like is it's like you can be a different person depending on what kind of jacket it is, you know? Uh-huh. I find it to be like another creative outlet for me, really, the thrifting.
0: And the jacket specifically.
1: And yeah, the jackets. I mean, jackets, I would say, is my specialty. I know my jackets, okay?
0: How many jackets do you own now?
1: I have 58 jackets.
0: 58. You've beaten me by some margin. Although I do have quite a lot of ski jackets. But
1: I mean, there was a review of the album. They were like, I don't relate to this album. You know, I only have one jacket. That was like they were like negative about the album. And it's like, sorry. Well, it's like, do you want me to just have like one shirt, like I'm like Homer Simpson or something?
0: Yeah,
1: like,
0: right. Exactly. Yeah. If that's how, if that's the review of the album, then it must be like, okay, let's go a little deeper here. Okay, you talked about this already a little bit about how I love this. Thrifting is informing your music, and how I was reading about how like you are finding that there are parallels to old school hip hop and thrifting. How?
1: The same problems that are happening throughout the world with, with fast fashion, for instance, or people doing things with AI instead of making things for themselves. There's definitely a bit of an epidemic of people not appreciating what it takes to make things. And I feel like this is a way of celebrating that, just the clothing. But I also try to do that with my music. You know, my records, it's all live instrumentation. It's like a full band. It's a jazz band, like the killer musicians. And I didn't get AI to make the beats. You know what I'm saying? Like the craftsmanship, I'm like a poet laureate level lyricist. Imbue everything I have with meaning, even when I'm just talking about clothes. You know, that's what it's all about, is like really treating every aspect of your life and looking for something more meaningful out of it, you know?
0: And so
1: check this out.
0: Yeah, show me what you found.
1: So I don't even know what the brand is, but I can already tell by the way this tag looks that this is designer.
0: How can you fit just by the tag?
1: Because of the shape and size and feeling of the brand.
0: It's like a longer, wider, kind of rectangular tag. Okay.
1: Yeah, these are usually, you find them on designer clothes. Nice. To find out what this is, what brand it is, so often I'll take a picture.
0: Oh, and then get Google to tell you or whatever.
1: See what Google has to say about it. These are Prada.
0: Dude, he just found some Prada pants.
1: That's what it's all about. You know, it's like, you think I prepared this ahead of time?
0: They're a plant. I know it.
1: I'm apex level thrifter.
0: Man.
1: And I'm not even paying attention. I'm talking to you.
0: This is amazing. So out of this entire racks and racks of Prada men's pants, you were just like, bling, right there. Yeah. Wow.
1: It's the experience. Like, I felt it. And I looked at the little details. I've just gotten so into it that, I can tell these things.
0: Rolly just found some Prada pants.
1: Yeah.
0: Nicely done.
1: Let's go. I just think it's cool, like finding some, like these pants are probably like $700 or something in retail.
0: Yeah.
1: Right?
0: Yeah.
1: But it's this idea of giving them a second life, you know?
0: Going for the hunt, finding those Prada pants.
1: Exactly, right? You know, it's out there.
0: What else are you hearing from people about the album? You heard the Moon guy who didn't like the fact that you've got too many jackets. Yeah. But, I mean, how are people responding to an album that is largely based around your relationship with thrifting?
1: I think people generally, I've gotten really positive feedback. My fans definitely love it. And I think it's maybe probably my best technical hip-hop album ever. Like, it's really the most traditional rap album I ever made. And I think it's nice to have that in the bag now, because I didn't always, mm-hmm. you know?
0: Mm-hmm. I am amazed at your eye on this thing, and it's to watch the master work has been a pleasure, man. Thanks for this, hey.
1: Thank you, man. Thanks for coming. Thanks for taking me here. This was great. I found some Prada pants. It's great.
0: Yeah, you did.
1: Let's go.
0: Cadence Weapon with the thrift find of the week, Prada pants.
2: Wow.
0: I know, just like that.
2: Wow.
0: And he told me that before our Goodwill venture, that he'd already done some early thrifting that morning. And found a Prada shirt at another store. That the eye on him, it was unbelievable.
2: And I want to go thrifting with him.
0: It was funny too. He was talking about how, he pulled out his keychain at one point, just and his keychain had a measuring tape attached to it.
2: Oh,
0: and he was measuring the arms and the legs, and it's just like, yeah, it was.
2: So he knows exactly what he's after for himself.
0: Knows it. That's black belt. Amazing. Total black belt.
2: That's amazing.
0: You can follow his thrifting journey on Instagram, by the way, at Searcher Vintage. And his new album, Forager, is out now. Well, we're now just a few weeks away from Alberta's referendum on separation. It's an existential question. Many of us are passionate about whether to stay or leave in Canada. And so it can be hard to wrap our heads around other points of view. In the lead up to the October 19th date, we've invited people with a whole variety of opinions on separation to share their thoughts in personal essays. We're then getting them to read these for us here on Daybreak. For Innisfail's Vicky Bayford, she supports separation, and it grew for her out of a sense of frustration with ways that she thinks society has changed. Take a listen.
3: I was pushed to be self-sufficient. I want my province to stand on its own too. Independence offers a fresh start with smaller government, encouraging all of us to grow stronger. I was 19 when I asked for social assistance and was rejected. I was a single mom and grade 9 dropout, living apart from my family but planning to return to school for upgrading my skills within a month, during then Alberta Premier Ralph Klein's era of social service cuts. I walked into the social services office hoping for a bit of bridge funding until my student loans kicked in. Instead, they handed me a pack of transit tickets and said I didn't qualify. I walked out angry and indignant, and I was forced to ask my dad for help, the last thing I wanted. But my child's well-being came first. That rejection from social services ended up changing my world. Rather than giving me money, my dad asked me to move back in with him, my stepmom, and my brothers. I stayed in school, graduated, and built a successful career in the oil and gas industry. Because the government shrunk their programs, I had to build a life based on my own self-determination. The community that rallied around me taught me what freedom, accountability, and self-sufficiency mean. Today, I have two adult children, one with a son of his own. But as they've grown, I've seen society move away from policies that encourage self-sufficiency and independence. The results show signs of, possibility of, was not a diagnosis of ADHD. It was a description of most energetic young boys. He needed discipline and learning strategies, not accommodation and medication. I turned those down. Eventually, they both graduated and built successful careers in the trades. But I felt like I had to fight against a system that kept giving kids excuses rather than pushing them to stand on their own. Another example of these policies that no longer support real action and self-sufficiency is from the oil and gas industry, where I've worked since I was 24. At 30, I began a career in regulatory oversight and compliance, and have seen the shift from a focus on community and environmental safety, like keeping toxins out of local drinking water and noise levels down, to policies focused on global warming and CO2 emissions. My industry became burdened by policies I don't agree with, and overreaching regulations made approvals slower, reporting requirements higher, and extraction more expensive, all without substantially changing production practices. To me, it feels like virtue signaling to the world with no tangible benefit to our communities. Recent federal rollbacks might help, but they don't go far enough. By 2015, I was convinced change was needed. That was the first year I voted for a separatist party in the provincial election, and I started to follow Wexit, a group talking about the history of this country, our unequal representation, and the legal path to secession through the Clarity Act. The conversation brought me hope. Then 2020 happened. COVID-19 created a country where the federal and provincial governments overstepped and rewrote legislation to give them power over individuals in ways I hadn't imagined were possible. I felt ostracized for not blindly complying with mask and vaccine mandates. I could no longer be idle. My mom sent me a link to a political party called Alberta Independence Party, now the Independence Party of Alberta. We both signed up, and before long, I was on the board. For 3 years, I volunteered, and in 2023, ran as a candidate in Red Deer North, and then for the People's Party of Canada in Yellowhead. I volunteered with the Alberta Prosperity Project and helped with the Stay Free Alberta petition campaign. In my lifetime, I've seen society change from limited government and open debate to growing bureaucracy and stifled conversation. That's a problem, because when people are free to make their own choices and speak their minds, even when they disagree, society thrives. Businesses flourish and innovation accelerates when entrepreneurs can operate within the law without being burdened by excessive regulation. Hard work and courage are recognized, inspiring others to follow suit. That's why I'm supporting Alberta Independence, because it offers a genuine fresh start, a smaller, more accountable government, and a chance at a constitution that can protect citizens rather than bureaucrats. Most importantly, it empowers us to live life on our own terms, accepting the risks and rewards that come with true freedom, because the choice belongs to us.
0: That's Vicky Bayford from Innisfail. You can read her essay on our website now, and we'll bring more of these to you with a whole variety of opinions in the lead up to the October 19th referendum to understand where people of all sides are coming from on this issue. By the way, among all the talk of separation, it can be easy to forget that there are 9 other questions being asked of us as well in this referendum, largely tied to constitutional change or the changes to services for non-permanent residents of Alberta and the access they should have to things like education or healthcare or maybe a fee that they would need to pay for those things. Tomorrow, CBC will roll out fresh polling data on how Albertans are feeling about those 9 other questions. And Jason Markusoff will stop by to break down those findings and explain those 9 questions for us a little bit more, because many are finding them to be really confusing and convoluted. So you can listen for that at 8:15 tomorrow morning.

0: The surviving members of The Tragically Hip will be inducted into the Canadian Songwriters Hall of Fame tonight at Toronto's Massey Hall. Fellow artists like City and Colour and Our Lady Peace are taking the stage to perform live tributes to late frontman Gord Downie and his bandmates. The honor celebrates the Kingston band that spent decades crafting a soundtrack to Canadian life. It caps a storied career that boasts 17 Junos and more than 14 million albums sold worldwide. And that is the latest national and international news from World Report. I'm John Northcott. Thanks for spending part of your weekend with us here at CBC News.
1: Taking a look at your weather forecast for Edmonton today, mainly cloudy, slight chance of morning showers, winds gusting to 50K with a high of 10 degrees. In Grand Prairie, cloudy, chance of showers today, winds gusting to 50K with a high of 12. Fort McMurray could get 5 to 10 millimeters of rain through the day, winds gusting to 50K with a high of 9. And in Jasper, possibility of 5 to 10 millimeters of rain that could fall as snow along the Icefields Parkway and getting to a high of 10 degrees in town.
2: And the Prime Minister's right. It's a big consequential piece of legislation. So
3: I'm up on Parliament Hill to ask MPs about this big new bill, the Building Canada Strong Act. And as I'm talking to the first MP I see, the sounds of building at a construction site just across the street start to drown out our conversation.
2: Love the soundscape.
3: It's almost the perfect metaphor. This bill is going to make a lot of noise in Canadian politics. We're going to be talking about it for months, and the party lines are being drawn. The Conservatives are skeptical. They say they've seen this movie before, last year with the major projects legislation.
4: It's funny, because last year it was called something else, wasn't it?
5: They're built it was super Build Canada Act.
4: The Build Canada Act, yeah. So this is the second act. Nothing's gotten built yet. I'm curious to know what the name of the next one will be next year.
3: Then you've got the NDP, worried about workers' rights.
6: It is absolutely critical that workers have the opportunity to pull their labor, you know, when they don't feel that, you know, they're being treated well and respected at the bargaining table.
3: But what's maybe the most telling? Some Liberals admit they're hearing worries in their ridings about how far and how fast this government is moving.
7: Right, people are concerned in a general sense about what's happening with the natural environment and wanting to make sure that the government of Canada is still living up to their expectations, Canadians' expectations, to protect our environment.
3: I'm Catherine Cullen, and this week on The House, we're going to dig in to Building Canada. We'll cut through the noise, speak to an environmentalist with some stark warnings, and we'll ask one of the key ministers behind this bill if it puts the economy ahead of the environment. Also on the show, Mark Carney told the New York Times he's prepared for the extreme tail risk of U.S. military action against Canada. What does that mean? How is Canada likely preparing? We've got one of the journalists who asked the Prime Minister about it and our own senior defense correspondent to help us make sense of the moment. But we're going to kick things off with the strong pushback to Building Canada Strong. The House is now in session.
8: We are going to introduce some of the most consequential legislation, not just of this government, but in decades. Let's do it. Exactly.
3: The Prime Minister has been pretty clear. The Building Canada Strong Act is a big deal. At more than 240 pages dealing with environmental assessments and labor rights, it's certainly a big bill. And it seems like parts of it could lead to some big fights. With it, Carney is making his biggest effort yet to reshape how Canada works. It pulls the Liberal Party rightward from the Trudeau years, and it sets up potential clashes with some unions, First Nations, and environmentalists. The Prime Minister argues Canadians have given him the authority.

0: authority to make these moves.
1: The government was elected on a very clear mandate, which is to build Canada strong. We used to build in this country.
0: Mark Carney says Canada now has a significant problem that this bill aims to fix.
1: Decade after decade, year after year, we built less. We added more and more restrictions, effective restrictions, well-meaning, but effective restrictions on building. Duplication, parallel processes, enormous cost.
0: The plan is to fast-track approvals for projects from pipelines to highways to nuclear facilities so that decisions get made within a year, arguing that right now they often take more than five. To do it, the government wants to cut down on duplication, to let different stages of reviews happen simultaneously, and allow the Environment Minister to give a single final sign-off. The bill would also create so-called zones of national interest, which can effectively pre-approve certain kinds of projects. In some cases, limited construction could start before receiving all of the necessary federal permits. Many business groups are cheering the plan. Here's Prabha Ramaswamy, CEO of the Saskatchewan Chamber of Commerce.
2: We've lost time, and so this government is getting us back on track to win the race. And if this legislation was passed and execution happened the way it should, I think we will become one of the most competitive countries in G7 because our major projects will move at a very accelerated pace. As a result, we'll attract more investment into Canada, and that has an impact across Canada and Canadian prosperity.
0: But others are ringing alarms about Mark Carney's move. NDP leader Avi Lewis.
3: We're trusting this man with massive changes that are going to accelerate major projects at the cost of Indigenous rights and consultation, at the cost of our environment, at the cost of the protections that workers have, including the fundamental right to strike. And we better, I mean, for people who are still willing to go along with this, it's just a moment to say, it's a big bet, Canada. This is a big gamble.
0: He mentions workers, and there is a section focused on labor, specifically federally regulated sectors like telecommunications, ports, and rail. Here's Transport Minister Stephen MacKinnon speaking to my colleague Rosemary Barton about the government's hope for this bill.
4: We do have too many conflicts, lockouts, and strikes, or threats of either of those in the country. It harms investment, harms employment, maybe even particularly in unionized environments. So we need a better framework for getting to agreements between employers and their employees, and the government will be proposing ways to support that.
0: To understand this, we've got to get just a little technical for a moment and focus in on Section 107 of the Labor Code. Remember last summer's Air Canada strike or the labor unrest at CP Rail or the BC and Montreal ports? Well, the government used that section of the Labor Code to have a mediator brought in and end those disputes, sending people back to work. Now, the government says they're going to make clear rules about when 107 can be used, that the strike or lockout would have to be affecting the national interest, and that it would be a last resort. Unions are ready to fight. Bea Brusque is president of the Canadian Labor Congress.
5: We cannot have our elbows up against Trump with our hands tied behind our backs at bargaining tables. That doesn't work. Any new restrictions on the right to strike is unacceptable to Canada's workers.
0: But the government insists that talk of restricting rights is not true.
6: Well, there's no provision in the labor code changes that we're proposing that weakens the right to strike. So that's incorrect. In fact, what it does is put a guardrail around a very contentious tool, Section 107, that many in the unions had said was used without transparency by the minister. And so in terms of workers' rights, we're actually strengthening their rights. That is.
0: It's not only labor pushing back. There are concerns from environmentalists and some Indigenous leaders, too. The Assembly of First Nations National Chief Cindy Woodhouse-Nepinak says, at first blush, the one-year window for getting new projects approved raises questions.
7: 1 year's tight. You know, I get the government's intent. I mean, we know that this country, you know, we've got, you know, we all have to work together, but at the same time, not on our rights, right? We have to work through that and make sure that we're working more closely together. And so far, I'd like to see that more.
0: One group firmly opposed to this legislation is environmental defense. They are already taking the federal government to court over the country's climate targets. I sat down with Julia Levin, the group's associate director for national climate. Welcome to the House.
8: Thanks for having me.
0: I want to start with this aspect of the bill, which is getting decisions on projects down to a year. The government says this is going to be done by eliminating duplication, doing things simultaneously, that basically this is about streamlining process, removing redundancy. Do you believe that that can be done without sacrificing environmental concerns?
8: This bill is more about steamrolling communities, nature, water, and wildlife. It is a disaster for Canadians, for the places we love, and for the wildlife that makes this country so unique. What the government seeks to do is eliminate all barriers to mega projects, no matter the cost to nature, no matter the cost to wildlife like caribou or the southern resident orcas, really endangered wildlife, beloved wildlife. And all of this in the name of fast-tracking development. There's a couple of questions we should be asking about a bill of this magnitude. The first is the rhetoric matching the reality? And if you look at data from 2024 from the government, just in the natural resources sectors alone, there were 500 projects planned or under construction worth around $650 billion. So there is no evidence that Canada wasn't building.
0: Well, what the government says in the backgrounder to this, the information that they are putting out there, is that sometimes it's taking over 5 years to get some of these projects built. And again, I go back to the first question, that the process isn't working well. But you're saying your concerns obviously go well beyond process. There are still checks and balances, right? They say they're reducing redundancy. What is it that makes you say, no, no, no, it's a disaster?
8: One of the sweeping powers that it gives to cabinet is the ability to create entire regions called regions of national interest in which projects get rubber stamped and are able to avoid environmental laws like the laws that protect our water or protect at-risk species. In those regions, projects won't undergo individual project reviews. And that means Canadians will be left in the dark about the impacts of mega projects on our communities. And the important thing to consider is environmental laws. They're not red tape. These are the laws that we fought for in order to protect our water, our communities, our wildlife, our nature. And it's not about saying no to projects, impact assessment. It's about making sure that we build the best projects possible in the way that benefits Canadians the most. So it's about getting to the best projects possible. And these are projects, we're not talking about small neighborhood projects. We're talking about mines that will last 50 years or pipelines or power plants that will have potentially enormous consequences on downstream communities, on people who live there, on the species like caribou who might be impacted. We should take due time to consider what those impacts are so we can get to the best projects possible.
0: You're talking about taking due time, and it seems to me that there are two sets of issues. One is how long the process takes, but you're saying it's not really about time. You're, if I understand correctly, saying you don't think that they're going to take consideration of this at all.
8: You know, we do see projects get delayed, but in the majority of cases, it's actually financial reasons that delay projects. It's the proponents looking for investors, looking to make the financial investment decision. It's not the environmental laws that are keeping up projects. It's the project economics. This won't change that. And then this arbitrary limit of 12 months on these enormously complex projects does a disservice to Canadians. What if, to really understand the impact of a project that has a 50-year life cycle, you need 18 months? You need 17 months. Why are we arbitrarily kneecapping our ability to actually do a comprehensive review of the potential impacts?
0: There are also, in this piece of legislation, various instances where sole ministers, one minister, is being given the power to either give approval or amend conditions associated with a particular project. Those powers used to be shared by cabinet as a whole. Why is that one of the things that you have said we are concerned about?
8: When decisions are shared among cabinet, there's more opportunity for input, for discussion, and for cabinet ministers with different competencies to weigh in on these massive decisions. By taking decisions away from cabinet and moving them into just the hands of one minister, you're removing accountability from all of cabinet. You're setting yourself up for worse decision making. And ultimately, it's a pattern that we're seeing of this government undoing democratic norms and weakening accountability in order to pursue its agenda. So another thing that's in this bill is the removal of the sunset clause on the Building Canada Act. So listeners might remember last year, the government really bulldozed through in 20 days, ignoring lots of democratic norms, Building Canada Act, which let them, gave them the power, cabinet the power to designate specific projects as being in the national interest and therefore rubber stamped. Again, able to skirt environmental species protections. We're going to be seeing designation decisions shortly for the West Coast oil pipeline and the Roberts Megaport in Vancouver. This new bill takes the Building Canada Act on steroids, essentially. So the Building Canada Act, because it was such extraordinary powers that it was giving cabinet, MPs fought for a clause that in 5 years the bill would expire. And the government would have to go back to cabinet if it wanted to continue. But the bill would expire. And that was a really important clause for accountability. And now just 1 year later, this new bill removes the sunset clause from the Building Canada Act. So it's this pattern of weakening our democracy. And I would argue that Canadians don't think that the way to win in a tariff war is to erode the governance structures that are fundamental to our country.
9: The Prime Minister has said, when asked about going ahead with this, he has a mandate to do it because Canadians elected his government to build. I mean, build Canada strong was one of their slogans. What do you say to that?
8: He didn't tell Canadians that in order to build, he was willing to put our waterways, our communities, and the wildlife that we love on the line. And I think Canadians think that extinction is too high a price. This political moment is temporary, but extinction is forever. And the Prime Minister's agenda will lead to the species that we love going extinct. That's why it's so important that members of Parliament use their power to stop this bill.
9: Julia, thank you for this conversation.
8: Thank you so much for having me.
9: Environmental Defense's Julia Levin. So what does the government have to say to those allegations and the concerns raised by some unions? Stephen McKinnon is the sponsor of the Building Canada Strong Act. He's both the transport minister and the government house leader. I met with him Friday afternoon at his office just outside the House of Commons. Minister McKinnon, thank you for making time for the House.
10: Thanks for having me.
9: I want to begin by asking you about some of the points we just heard from the environmentalist we spoke to. She accused your government of steamrolling nature. She calls the bill a disaster. She worries species will go extinct. Does it give you pause that environmental groups like hers are warning of such dire consequences?
10: We have a very strong commitment to the environment, very strong commitment to nature. You've heard the Prime Minister outline a 30 for 30 nature policy. You've seen us act in decisive ways on environmental protections. This bill is not designed to reduce in any way the environmental protections that Canadians enjoy and support. What it does do, and what Canadians also support, is make those reviews happen in parallel, not sequentially, not require projects to get to a yes or a no over the course of 9, 10, 11 years. We have a port project, a very transformative port project for the country and the Port of Vancouver. It's been under review for 13 years. Nothing can possibly require 13 years at an environmental review. So we're acting to shorten those processes, but not dilute them in any way.
9: Let's talk about some of the specific examples that she looks at in the legislation where she says, I am concerned about what this means for nature. She talks about the government's plan for what you describe in the legislation as regions of national interest. She says it will result in rubber stamps because projects won't undergo individual reviews, so Canadians won't know the impacts on their community. Your government acknowledges that these regions do amount to a kind of pre-approval for certain developments. Why do you think we need sort of a more blanket approach rather than looking at these things on a case-by-case basis when they could have a significant impact?
10: So let's take the example of a fiber optic cable to a northern community, or for that matter, a electricity distribution network to a northern community or a remote community. What this bill stipulates is that if we go over the corridor that that piece of infrastructure would take. Why would you go back over it again once you've studied the hydrology, the species at risk, and specific impacts to the environment? Why would you do that all over again?
9: But you have understandably chosen a benign example, fiber optic cable. I can't remember the last time I saw a protest over fiber optic cable.
10: No, but these are the things. These are the things that get caught up in these multiple reviews that cause services like telecommunications and electricity to be delayed and to not get to communities. We have a very ambitious, if you tie this all together, very ambitious agenda around electricity distribution, interties, and there are a number of corridors that you study once, you understand what possible impacts there could be, and I don't know that any Canadian would want us to spend millions and tens of millions of dollars going over that all again.
9: It seems, when I hear your answers, when I hear the conversation around this legislation, that you are pretty clearly identifying economic progress as the focus here, rather than the environment.
10: We reject the notion that those are competing objectives, but there is no question that we have brought a great deal of focus. Look, we have to find growth.
9: But you're finding
10: economy.
9: Less time for these conversations about the environment. I mean, it's good to say, yes, we can do both, but demonstrably, there will be less time for these conversations.
10: Yes, but we don't think that going faster and acting more effectively and doing very stringent, world-leading reviews with the best scientists in the world, we don't think that is contradictory with acting smartly and acting more quickly. And that is the fundamental proposal and proposition of the Building Canada Strong Act. It is incredibly important for those who are listening to understand that we need to transform our economy. The overriding objective here is we want to double our non-US exports over the next 10 years. It is impossible to do that. It is impossible to tell Canadians that we're on track to do that unless we are doing things like expanding port facilities and our export capabilities, as the bill does, expanding supply chains and planning them more effectively, as the bill does also, making sure workers get to collective agreements more effectively. These are the objectives of the bill. It's about doing it the Canadian way, but doing it a lot more quickly than it's been done in the past.
9: I would like to talk about another sort of check and balance measure that this legislation, in this case, gets rid of. This is the sunset clause on your major projects legislation. That legislation said, okay, we're giving the government some extraordinary powers to designate specific projects of national interest. But at the time, and this was only about a year ago, the government said, only for 5 years unless you want to pass another law.
10: Well, the government didn't say that. That was not in our original bill. That was added in committee by, I think it was the Bloc Québécois.
9: But you agreed to it a year ago. How is less accountability a good thing? This is a future government. It's not necessarily
10: you. No, we got outvoted on it a year ago because we were in a minority context. Look, Building Canada is going to require a great deal of effort. Diversifying our trade and export targets and export markets is going to require a great deal of effort. It's going to require us to stay very, very focused. We don't think that putting an arbitrary expiry date on provisions is the way to go. It's important that we focus on growth, focus on jobs, focus on our infrastructure and creating opportunities for young people. There's no time limit on that.
9: You say focus on jobs. Let's talk about the labor component of this bill for a second. Your government says this will not weaken the right to strike for federally regulated workers. Several unions, including the Canadian Labor Congress, I'm sure you know, say that it will. How would you explain to Canadians how it's possible for the two sides to see this so differently?
10: Yes, well, here's what's very important. What's very important is that there is a constitutional right to strike. We have put in place some very careful provisions here to support parties. Most strikes, most labor conflicts get resolved at the bargaining table, over 95%. For those chronic issues that we have, and often they come up in our supply chains and in other very, very critical parts of the economy, we're going to support parties to get deals.
9: But they don't believe that they're being supported. They say you're taking away their right to strike. How do you make sense of that? Because your government said, no, they're wrong. How can they be... we're understanding this so differently than you.
10: So what we're saying is that after all of that support, and we call there are a number of provisions related to appointing a special mediator, that special mediator will bring a lot of transparency to this process. We'll be able to call balls and strikes as to parties negotiating in good or in bad faith. We'll be able to isolate and identify issues at the table, just so all Canadians and a lot of transparency gets applied to these processes. If after all of that, you know, today there is Section 107, what we are saying is we actually want to narrow the places where Section 107 can be used. The Minister Haidu calls it guardrails, such that she would have to rely on the advice of this special mediator and apply a national interest test. That does not exist today. Section 101 and 107 is relatively unfettered. By the way, it's there to protect both workers and employers.
9: Do you think you can win over the unions then? If you say, no, no, no, we understand what we're doing, it's not impeding your right, do you think you're going to be able to convince them to back down and they're concerned about this bill?
10: I do. And I think they understand that we are looking to, you know, some of the biggest impacts. Catherine, when I acted on labor disputes, the most frequent person at the other end of my phone was a union leader in a unionized workplace.
9: This is when you were Minister
10: worried of Labor. Worried about plant closures and closures of entire communities, mining towns, for example, should these conflicts exist. So there is a very, very important impact on all these conflicts on working people all over the country. We want to make sure that parties are supported to get to collective agreements. The government has no interest in getting in the middle of these labor negotiations. We're going to protect the right to strike, and we're going to support the parties to get agreements.
9: Minister, thank you very much for your time today.
10: Thank you for having me.
9: Minister Stephen McKinnon. I'm Catherine Cullen, and you are listening to The House from CBC Radio. Coming up later in the show, BC is having one of the wildest election campaigns in recent memory, and it's only getting started. The NDP leader called an election against an opponent in political turmoil. Will he be rewarded or punished by voters?
11: Would you obey an order to launch military action against Canada?
12: I find that scenario to be absolutely and utterly preposterous. Would you ask me, please, also what my attack plans are for the Martians?
9: That is the head of U.S. Indo-Pacific Command, Admiral Samuel Paparo, earlier this month, making the idea of the American military acting against Canada sound like a joke. But this week, Prime Minister Mark Carney turned heads by saying he has prepared for that exact possibility. In an interview with the New York Times, Carney said he'd looked at the extreme tail risk of U.S. military action. On Thursday, reporters in Ottawa grilled Canada's defense minister about those contingency plans.
13: We're talking about one of the most significant military relationships in the world.
14: What is the risk?
13: It is normal.
15: We're talking about our close partner invading us.
13: All militaries in the world spend time analyzing risk scenarios. That's exactly what the prime minister.
14: What is the risk in this scenario?
9: So is this run of the mill or a sign of how far the Canada-U.S. relationship has fallen? Joining me is one of the reporters who did that interview with the prime minister, New York Times Canada Bureau Chief Matina Stevis-Gridneff, and someone who knows Canada's military capabilities well, CBC Senior Defense Correspondent Murray Brewster. Thank you both for making time for this conversation.
16: You're welcome. Hello.
17: Great to be here. Thanks, Catherine.
9: Matina, I want to start by having you put us in the room. When the Prime Minister made these comments about U.S. military action, what specifically did you and your colleagues ask the Prime Minister, and how did he seem to consider his answer?
17: Yeah, absolutely. The interview was really wide-ranging. It was a one-hour interview. This was really quite a brief moment in that 1 hour, but yes, I spoke with my colleagues who were in the room too, and there was really no doubt that this was the most intense stand-up moment. What we asked Prime Minister Carney was, at any point in the last 18 months, were you ever seriously concerned that President Trump, as his threats escalated, would seriously use military force against Canada? The Prime Minister answered after taking a very long pause and actually I decided to time the pause the prime minister took, and it was 9 seconds. And as a radio person, I know that you know what 9 seconds of silence feels like.
16: It means you've asked a very interesting question, indeed.
17: And the interview was, you know, flowing quite naturally. So this was clearly in sharp contrast to the rest of it. And he said, you have a responsibility in these roles to look at extreme tail risk.
16: I'm not sure every Canadian is familiar with that term, Martina. It's a finance term, as I understand it. What did you take it to mean?
17: Yeah, unfortunately or fortunately for me, I've spent a little bit of time in my career around finance types. Extreme tail risk is a type of risk or scenario, if you will, that is really highly, highly unlikely to materialize. But should it materialize, would have a massive impact. I think that it is vital for a lot of leaders in various types of work to account and prepare for extreme tail risk as part of their risk management. And that is what the Prime Minister said. He said, it's not a base case, so it's not what we expect. But, and this is a quote, it would be irresponsible not to.
16: You can take the man out of the central bank, but you can't take the central banker lingo out. Murray, I'd like to bring you in here because, of course, people will have seen this headline. They'll think preparing for U.S. military action sounds pretty alarming. You have been talking to military experts, former officials about these comments. How unusual did they think it is for the Prime Minister of Canada to be doing this kind of preparation?
18: In many respects, they said that it's not unusual and they felt it was part of the due diligence, if you can want to use that sort of financial term, because of the threats, because in particular, the threats of military action in Greenland that came up earlier this year. So we have to go back to what the defense minister described it, how he described it, as there are many risk-based scenarios. Within the Department of National Defense, there's a vault full of risk-based scenarios and contingency plans. The question that needs to be asked to the prime minister directly is, what did he precisely ask for from the military? Did he ask the military to take these plans off of the shelf and revise them? Or did he simply just review what the military already has? Because the military would have had contingency plans there for a possible U.S. military action. Military action is a very broad term. It could mean a full land invasion. It could mean an air campaign like we're seeing over Iran right now. It could mean some kind of special forces operation like what we saw in Venezuela. So there are a variety of scenarios, and the prime minister would obviously want to have briefed himself on all of those contingencies.
16: How much do we know about the extent to which the planning for the kinds of scenarios you just described has happened? I mean, these are things I imagine that are generally kept away from prying eyes of journalists like the three of us.
18: They are top secret. However, there's a routine to these plans. I spoke with Lieutenant General Andrew Leslie, who is the former commander of the Army, but before that job, he was in charge of the planning cell that does this kind of work. And if there is a country of interest to Canada, such as the United States, the plans would be taken off of the shelf after every election. And there would be an assessment as to how relations are going to go when there are major world events. For example, the Russian invasion of Ukraine. There would be an assessment done about the Baltic nations and about that part of Europe and what are the risks, what would happen, and how would Canada respond. These are sort of the sorts of things that they would be doing to rewrite the plans.
16: Martina, we are trying very much to put this all in context. And as you said, this was part of a wide-ranging conversation. On the broader topic of security and independence, the Prime Minister spoke to you about other ways he's trying to lessen Canada's dependence on the U.S. I mean, we've heard so much about trade, but in terms of the specific security piece, I wonder what you find most interesting in terms of what he is doing to try to build a little bit more space between Canada and the U.S.
17: Absolutely. I do want to say that we followed up and asked the Prime Minister if he had made certain preparations, and he declined to respond to that question. Additionally, of course, I think it's important to acknowledge that the Globe and Mail in January did have a story that was quite detailed about this type of preparation on the basis of military sources. So while this is a shocking thing to hear a prime minister say, it's also been in the ether. Indeed, as Mari has said, it is shocking and banal at the same time. Mm. To tackle your question more directly, Catherine, yes, we did ask him about other areas of dependence on the United States. He was quite nuanced on that, going beyond the trade and economy issue, although as we know, they're all interlinked. The Prime Minister did say that he intends to diversify Canada away from using Starlink for defense. That's Elon Musk's satellite product, which is obviously regarded as industry standard, the best there is. Prime Minister acknowledged that the alternatives are not at the scale that Starlink is right now, but he said that he felt Canada, together with other allied powers, such as European powers, could potentially turn to alternative solutions. He did mention directly a defense reason for that. He hinted at the use of Starlink in the context of Russia's invasion of Ukraine, where we know that the product was used and turned on and off by the company, overriding the, you know, the desires of the combatants, particularly Ukraine. Separately to that, my colleagues who are less versed in this topic also noticed how focused he was on Arctic defense when he spoke about defense more broadly. He mentioned a number of European partners in that context, including Norway and other Nordics. And he was also eager to stress that one of the ways that he will be looking to make the most out of the newly boosted defense budget in coming years would be not only, well, you know, bang for buck, if you forgive the pun, but also to have much of the value add created here in Canada. He gave the example of submarines. To my ears, and I asked him this, that sounded like the beginning of an argument in favor of the Swedish fighter jet Saab's Gripens over the F-35s. We know there's a discussion happening there. He wouldn't confirm or get drawn into details on that, but he did say it's a real decision that we need to make here. It's a real decision that will have to do with strategic dependencies, economic benefits, and so on.
9: Maria, I do want to come back to this question of Canada and the relationship with the U.S. military. It's, I think, very important to stress and just keep restating that both the Prime Minister and experts you spoke to seem to believe U.S. military action against Canada is very unlikely. But it gets us thinking, it prompts these questions. And so I do want to ask you, given the size of the U.S. military and the ways that Canada relies on the U.S., how capable is Canada, the Canadian military, if indeed there was some sort of U.S. attack?
18: It depends strictly upon the scenario. If it is a straight-up military conventional conflict, it would be over rather quickly, mostly because of the fact the United States is an overwhelming power. It has overwhelming conventional forces. If we are talking a campaign that involves airstrikes, we would also be very vulnerable because Canada has no air defense systems. The Canadian military has no air defense systems. So we couldn't defend Parliament. We couldn't defend critical infrastructure. But as you said, and as the Prime Minister has said, the chances of that happening, the chances of the country facing that kind of scenario are extremely, extremely low. I recall having conversations back when the 51st state rhetoric started, and a former senior intelligence advisor to the Prime Minister basically also ruled out any idea of military action and said that the strategy, if there was a strategy to absorb Canada, it would be done politically and there would be attempt to break us both economically and politically, fracture the country through a referendum, referendums in different parts of the country. It would be done that way. So there is a lot of heat and light that has been focused on, you know, the military solution here, but there are other means of warfare. We keep referring to the trade dispute between Canada and the United States as a trade war. The spectrum of warfare is rather broad.
9: Very interesting conversation. Very grateful for both your expertise today. Thank you.
18: You're welcome.
17: Thank you, Catherine.
9: That's the New York Times' Matina Stevis-Gridneff and CBC's Murray Brewster. There are lots of provinces vying for the wildest politics in Canada, but this week, BC may have taken the cake. The NDP leader called an election just 2 days after the BC Conservatives saw their leader resign.
0: Now, David Eby will face off against interim BC Conservative leader Lorne Dirksen. Will voters accept an election call that has come 2 years early, or is Eby risking their wrath by starting a potentially unfair fight? Let's get some BC political strategists to weigh in. Nathan Cullen is a former NDP MP and BC Provincial Cabinet Minister, now Vice President with Strategy Corp. And Rachel Siegel is a former Senior Director with the BC Liberals and the founder of Beyond a Ballot. Nathan, Rachel, welcome back to the House.
19: Good morning.
20: Thanks for having us.
0: Nathan, I am going to start with you. David Eby says that this is about Donald Trump, but you cannot ignore this timing. He's making this call when the Conservatives do not have a permanent party leader. Is this really fair?
19: Yes, this will be a free and fair election, thankfully. No interference. It is early, as you say. The EB government had a 1 or 2 seat majority in the House, pretty razor thin, and a number of MLAs and ministers facing pretty serious health worries. And so Mr. EB seeking more stability in terms of the government and where its standing was, in large part to deal with the constant threats coming from south of the border and being able to plan a little further than 1 or 2 votes ahead, called an election earlier than was mandated, and is now seeking that confidence from the BC voters. But what you said is, of course, what was happening within the Conservative ranks the last, well, really 2 years of pretty steady chaos certainly factored in. So Carolyn Findlay and the Conservative infighting certainly contributed to the NDP's decision to go early.
0: But Nathan, it's not, I mean, you say no interference, and that is not what I meant by fair, not in the sense of free and fair, but really, we hope in a democracy that, you know, 2 or more parties are going to put forward their best vision for the people in the province or the country, and then people will say, okay, I like, you know, option A or option B.
19: Sure.
0: He's chosen a moment where his political opponents are in an incredibly difficult position to put together a coherent vision. How is that good for people in British Columbia?
19: Yes, but not David Eby's responsibility. Like a friend of mine said, yeah, of course. But in terms of the opposition being coherent and having one voice and a leader that's consistent, that hasn't been true for 2 years. And I don't actually know when Conservatives would be able to make that promise going ahead. So a Conservative friend of mine, senior person in the federal party, said, you know, Carolyn Findlay started this election as much as anybody because of that chaos. But it's not her call ultimately. That's Mr. Eby's. But if someone said, we need a stable Conservative leadership before we can go to the polls in BC, I have no idea when that would be, because the last couple of years have been 4 leaders, 2 years, constant infighting. That's just true. That has been what the Conservatives have been about.
0: Rachel, I do want you to respond to that, but I just want to help folks who are not in British Columbia along here. I mean, it's not just the infighting. There were allegations of bribery, allegations that a private investigator was hired to look into ex-MLAs, former party executives, and even, strangely, Lululemon founder Chip Wilson. How do you expect voters to elect a party that has had so many internal problems?
20: Well, I mean, I have to first disclose I was working with Peter Miliband, who was the first to leave the Conservative caucus, and somebody that really was driving home the message that we needed change from where we were. He was someone who ultimately helped to build this coalition that we are seeing run against the NDP in this election. And I think that Lorne Dirksen, in choosing him as leader, I don't think there is a more stable person that you could put in front of the Conservative caucus. Lorne's a longtime MLA. He's somebody that in a big tent coalition, everyone can rally around. And so I think the interesting thing of the last few days and this election call has really been the unanimous disapproval that British Columbians have in the idea that we are running another provincial election. I mean, you and I, Catherine, were together in 2024 on election night, and that was less than half of David Eby's mandate from now. He didn't even make it to a full 2 years into his 4-year term before calling this. So I think the NDP took a big risk in calling this election and trying to frame it around the Trump question. I mean, when we look nationally that Trump has propelled people like Mark Carney politically. But I think that British Columbians right now, and when you look at an Angus Reid poll that came out this week on what some of those big issues are for British Columbians, they're looking at affordability. They're looking at the cost of living. They're looking at housing and healthcare. And these are all files that the NDP over the last 10 years and specifically the last few years under David Eby have really struggled with.
1: But Rachel, I guess the question I have, like, I understand that you're offering criticisms of David Eby and the timing of the election, but you have to convince people in British Columbia that you can offer a competent government. And with these wild stories that we've seen over the course of the past couple of months, how are you going to convince people of that?
20: I think that a big part of this is the fact that Carolyn Finley is gone from the Conservative caucus. We have seen others move to other parties that were sitting as supporters of her within the Conservative caucus. But again, I think the Conservatives in this election are going to put forward that message around jobs and economic growth and being competent government, especially when it comes to that financial question. And so obviously elections are all about convincing voters. But what I think that we will see from the Conservative side is that very clear message to British Columbians that it is okay to vote for the Conservatives, to vote for competent government. And this team is ready, despite only being given a few hours to get ready to fight this campaign.
1: Nathan, I do want to bring in some of the concerns that Rachel was talking about there vis-a-vis David Eby. I mean, he has been struggling to balance Indigenous interests. His latest budget projected a $13 billion deficit. There is, as Rachel mentioned, the polling that has the Conservatives with a significant lead. Eby has been trying to frame this election around Donald Trump. Do you think that's enough to overshadow all those problems?
19: Oh, I think the challenges are real. I think the opportunities for the BC NDP to defend their record are also real. I'm curious how much the first week of the campaign will look like the last week. And I doubt they will look similar at all. Rachel and I and others have been through snap elections before. If voters are continuous, like throughout the entire campaign, worried about the election timing, et cetera, then that's a significant problem for any incumbent. But we've had, I don't know, 17, 18 snap elections just since 2000. And the vast majority of them work out for the incumbent who called them. But whether that's good or bad, it just kind of is. I think the question that you raised around what's been happening within the Conservative movement, that coalition of voters that made the Conservatives, has been pretty disastrous. And usually when your time in opposition is your audition for government. Like this, the audition has gone very badly. It's been filled with, you know, conspiracy theory people and all sorts of all of those things, hiring PIs and allegations that are really, really serious. I don't know if it's fair to say all of this was Carolyn Finley. Certainly a lot of it, some of it, but these things pre-existed. This coalition of voters, people very passionate about different things, I don't know how it holds when you try to be governing and the discipline that's required to govern. Does David Eby and the NDP need to talk about their record and those challenges? Absolutely. They've also brought $130 billion of private investment into BC, attached 1 million more British Columbians to doctors, and had rents dropping in terms of cost of living in Vancouver and the Lower Mainland 14 months in a row. So there's been some things that have been very positive despite challenges. And that's what an election should be about. Judge us on our record. Also judge us against our opponents.
1: Well, I mean, I guess you have to wonder, though, to what extent he's going to get judged on the timing, too. But we only have a moment left, speaking of timing. So I'd like to do a little closing lightning round with both of you, because on both sides, there are concerns about vote splitting. And so, Rachel, I'll start with you. I'm just looking for a quick answer here. The BC Conservatives have to face Centre BC to their left. There's one BC on their right. How concerned do they have to be about vote splitting in this election?
20: You know, like I said earlier, votes are earned in elections. And I think what we will be seeing from the BC Conservatives is the message that it is okay to vote for the BC Conservatives because of their plan for British Columbia and their plan to restore fiscal sanity to a province that hasn't seen that in almost a decade. It is time for British Columbians to choose change. And I think that ultimately what we've learned in the last week is that that's going to be the ballot question. British Columbians are tired of a lot of the failures of the NDP government. And I wish I had time to retort some of Nathan's comments, but I think this is a change election. And I think that the BC Conservatives are the option that most British Columbians will be choosing on election day.
16: Nathan, the Greens have held the balance of power in the province before. Do you think that's a prospect right now?
19: It's a possibility. I also think almost 60% of British Columbians in the poll everyone's talking about this week said the Conservatives are not ready to govern based on what they've seen. Is there a threat to the NDP's left? I think it would behoove the NDP absolutely to start to shore up their environmental credentials. Ultimately, it's going to be about who can govern, who can face down the challenges that we face as a province. I think it's going to be very hard to predict and very interesting.
16: Fascinating, fascinating times in BC politics. So glad to have the two of you to talk about it. Thank you very much.
20: Thanks, Catherine.
19: Thanks, Catherine.
16: Nathan Cullen and Rachel Siegel. Okay, that is it for us this week. Our crew on the house is Kristen Everson, Benjamin Lopez-Steven, Derek Vanderwijk, and our senior producer is Jennifer Chevalier. Technical production by Miguel Plant. I'm Catherine Cullen. Thank you so much for listening.
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21: What kind of future do Albertans want? The upcoming referendum will reveal where voters stand. Choices on the ballot. Stay in Canada. Seek more provincial powers over immigration and whether to push for constitutional change. 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The Alberta Referendum, October 19th. 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
2: 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And then it's day six with Brent Bambury.
22: 300,000 Haitians in the U.S. have lost their status and many are coming north. But entry into Canada is not assured and asylum may be hard to find. We'll look at some who've made the trek and what to expect as the U.S. cracks down today on day six.
23: This is CBC News. It's 7 degrees in Calgary, 6 degrees in Edmonton. Good morning from the CBC Alberta Newsroom. I'm Sue Diel. An exclusive CBC News poll shows strong opposition to the construction of AI data centers in Alberta, despite the government's push to attract them. The random survey of 1,200 Albertans was done between September 8th and 21st. CBC's Josh McLean reports.
24: We're positioning our province as the destination of choice for AI data centers in North America.
25: Alberta's premier outlines her government's position on data centers to municipal leaders at a conference earlier this week. Danielle Smith touting the tax revenue the facilities will bring to community coffers, but the pitch is proving a tough sell to many in the province.
26: We know that AI is a job killer. It is not...
25: The CBC poll found that 57% of respondents were either mostly or strongly opposed to the development of AI data centers in Alberta. Pollster Janet Brown.
27: I think this could be a real sleeper issue for Danielle Smith. AI is really heating up as a big issue, and most Albertans are concerned about AI.
25: The top three concerns around data centers in the survey: environmental impact, rising electricity prices, and the impact of artificial intelligence on our society. The government of Alberta held a series of town halls focused on data centers over the past few weeks. That feedback is currently under review. Josh McLean, CBC News, Calgary.
23: The University of Calgary's student union is raising concerns and making recommendations to the Alberta government's expert panel on AI. The panel is consulting with post-secondary institutions, students, and employers to understand how students are developing AI literacy and what the expectations are in the workforce. Zoe Zarich is the VP academic for the University of Calgary's student union. She says she put forward some concerns like the use of AI for grading, data and privacy, and the impact on people's critical thinking skills, including her own.
28: The more I used it, the more I could feel my own critical thinking skills start to go and start to decline. And I just had to stop. I cut it off. And I would say I'm in a better place now, not using AI for my studies like I was, because I started to depend on it a lot more than I should have.
23: One of their recommendations includes ensuring students, staff, and faculty all receive training on what AI can do, its limitations, and how to use it effectively. The panel is expected to present a report to the Minister of Advanced Education by the end of the year. OpenAI admits its artificial intelligence agents improperly accessed American government websites. The company says its AI models gathered public information from several agencies, including the Securities and Exchange Commission and the Census Bureau. The admission comes days after Australia's government revealed OpenAI agents breached files on a state healthcare portal. OpenAI maintains that all the American data accessed was public and says it found no evidence credentials were compromised. The company is also reviewing a failed attempt by its software to hack a U.S. Department of Education website. One of Calgary's oldest volunteer-run women's service organizations is hosting its popular semi-annual Super Thrift Sale today at the Hillhurst Sunnyside Community Centre. Founded back in 1912, the Samaritan Club of Calgary promises vintage and boutique items for sale, including household goods, clothing, shoes, and collectibles. Communications Chair Sabrina Irwin expects a somewhat chaotic scene of bargain hunters during the sale today.
3: Oh yeah, we have people who actually bring folding chairs and they sit at the door at like 8 o'clock every year waiting for that 9 o'clock start. And it transformed over the years as thrifting picked up popularity into something that people want to come back to each and every year. We have amazing items that weren't picked over at a thrift store and are for a good price.
23: There is a $2 entry fee for adults. All of the sale proceeds go to Calgarians in need. Rescuers have recovered four unconscious people from the rubble of a collapsed building in Athens, Greece. The blast happened in the tourist district of Plaka yesterday morning. Greek authorities say it was likely caused by a massive gas leak. Video footage shows rubble strewn across the street with parked cars smashed by debris. Taking a look at your provincial weather forecast, Edmonton, mainly cloudy today, slight chance of morning showers, winds gusting up to 50K through the day with a high of 10. Calgary, increasing cloud, chance of afternoon and evening showers with a high of 11. Red Deer, increasing cloud, chance of showers with a high of 8. Lethbridge, increasing afternoon cloud, strong winds and a high of 16. In Fort McMurray, 5 to 10 millimeters of rain is expected today, getting up to a high of just 9 degrees. Medicine Hat, cloudy, windy and a high of 16. And in Banff, chance of showers with a high of 11 today. 7 right now in Calgary, 6 in Edmonton, 5 in Red Deer. 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I'm Sue Diehl.
4: Hello, I'm Brent Bambury. This is Day 6.
5: The government is giving Haitians two options, leave on your own or wait to get deported.
6: Some families are considering a move to Canada.
7: They argue that Canada has an obligation to protect them.
4: Haitians in the U.S. who've lost their status look to Canada, but asylum is far from certain. That's coming up on Day 6 today. Social media's toxic algorithms.
8: The kids who ran it were shocked.
4: How kids get pulled into extremist corners. Suing the government over climate change.
10: Young people don't really have another door open to them.
4: The lawsuits launched by young people and how they could affect policy. And when fans do it better.
11: Fan fiction is where a lot of interesting stuff is happening.
4: How fan fiction went from niche nerddom to a legit literary genre. All today on Day 6, the Let's Fix the Ending of the Rise of Skywalker edition.
12: Canada has had revised immigration policy since 2024, and we are certainly ensuring that our immigration levels are reduced in order to stabilize the supports that are available for all Canadians.
4: That's Foreign Affairs Minister Anita Anand speaking at the UN on Wednesday. She reiterated changes to Canada's immigration policy that reduced the number of immigrants accepted into the country each year. A day earlier, Minister Anand met with her Haitian counterpart and announced more than $25 million in funding to help restore security in Haiti. The country has seen a surge in crime and gang violence in recent years. After Haiti's president was assassinated in 2021, more than 300,000 Haitians fled to the U.S., where they were granted temporary protected status, or TPS, by the Biden administration. But when Donald Trump became president, he ended TPS for Haitians in the U.S. And after a court battle in June, the U.S. Supreme Court sided with President Trump and put a definite end to their protected status.
0: Meanwhile, thousands of Haitians have been put in ICE detention centers, and more than 450 have been deported by the U.S. since July. This week, Human Rights Watch asked the U.S. to suspend those deportations. They say those being sent back are exposed to criminal violence, hunger, and a lack of housing. Now, some are making their way to Canada, but with the immigration changes here, many are being turned back. Nick Miroff is a staff writer with The Atlantic, and he's followed several Haitians on their journey to Canada. Nick, good morning. Welcome to Day 6.
1: Good morning. Happy to be with you.
0: This week, you have a feature article about some of the Haitians trying to make their way to Canada. And you start with the story about Jen. Jen is a pseudonym, but I want to find out Jen's story before she came to the U.S. Why did she leave Haiti and decide that she needed to find asylum in the U.S.?
1: You know, well, she's someone who had traveled to the United States before and had family already in the U.S. and, you know, made a trip in 2021, not long after she'd started to become, you know, concerned about her safety. She'd been mugged on the streets of Port-au-Prince, where she grew up. But she said she wasn't planning to stay in the United States. She arrived to stay with her family. And 2 days later, the president of Haiti was assassinated. And, you know, the Biden administration was already protecting some of the Haitians who were living in the United

Fugees with the mask, the contours, and first I look at the purse and Humble Mumble by Outkast and Debbie Peterson of Kyle, Saskatchewan. Guess the headline we're looking for. Burger King launches a chicken nugget purse and fans fight to get one. Congratulations, Debbie, a Day 6 tote bag. Much, much better than a nugget purse. Will be on its way to you soon. Now, here's this week's clue.

0: 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One right answer will be picked at random. 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
0: Coming up next, it's Because News with Gavin Crawford. And later today, stay tuned for Just Asking with Saroja Coelho. And that's our show for this week. Day 6 was produced by Lori Allen, Annie Bender, Michelle Parisi, and Bridget Stringer Holden. Our senior producer is Gord Westmacott, and I'm Brent Bambury. 16 years ago, just after Labor Day in 2010, we launched Day 6 on CBC Radio 1. And since then, I've ended every episode by saying, 7 days till we meet again on Day 6. Well, in a couple of weeks, I will be saying that for the last time. At the end of October, I am retiring from CBC. And it's kind of hard to say exactly how long I've been here because there are different ways to count, but it has been decades. And it's been my great privilege to be with you in this slot on Saturday morning for over 23 years. Whew, mind blown. So I want you to know that this decision to put down the mic is entirely mine. It is the right time for me. I'm excited about it. And I invite all of you to share in my happiness. And that's all for now. There will be a proper goodbye in the next few weeks. And as Grace Jones would say, sparks will fly when the whistle blows. So it's 3 days to baseball's postseason, 3 days to the NHL's opening day, and 7 days till we meet again on Day 6.
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3: 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And on demand on CBC Listen. Occasionally, an old advertising campaign is brought back, even if it has been off the air for decades. Sometimes it's nostalgic or a catchphrase that can't be beat. Reviving old commercials on Under the Influence with Terry O'Reilly in half an hour. But up first, it's Because News, after the news.
5: This is CBC News. It's 8 degrees in Calgary, 6 degrees in Edmonton. Good morning from the CBC Alberta Newsroom. I'm Sue Diel. The Alberta government has opened the doors for a data center gold rush in recent years, but as Emily Williams reports, new polling shows the move is not sitting well with voters.
6: The opposition has been loud and clear. Many Albertans told the government at town halls this summer they don't want data centers. New polling from Janet Brown Opinion Research backs it up, finding only 7% of Albertans strongly support data center development, and 31% are firmly on the other side, in strong opposition. For some of them, the issue is enough to change their vote politically. Tammy Ranta lives 8 kilometers from the Meta Data Center project in Sturgeon County.
7: I did vote conservative. And, you know, I regret that decision now with this whole AI center going in.
6: Others say the province still has time to step in and respond to their concerns. Rita Reich in Pinoca County wants to make sure farms like hers are protected.
8: I just don't want it in our agricultural community.
6: The province says new standards on data centers are coming based on feedback heard this summer. Emily Williams, CBC News, Edmonton.
1: You can hear more about how the politics of data centers are playing out in Alberta by tuning into West of Centre on CBC Radio 1 tomorrow at 11 a.m. At least six affordable housing organizations from across this province are looking to take advantage of a new federal funding program. The Canada Rental Protection Fund will see up to $1.5 billion go towards buying and updating existing rental properties. Ray Sullivan is the chair of the Canadian Housing Acquisition Fund, which is running the program. He says this new initiative is just one way to address the growing need for affordable homes.
9: One of the gaps from the federal national housing strategy, you know, good programs that have helped to build a lot of new non-market housing, that's important, but we're actually losing more affordable housing in the market, in the private market, than we're able to build in that same amount of time.
1: The goal of the fund is to protect up to 7,000 homes, which works out to be about $215,000 per unit. The magazine Mother Jones has published details outlining how the shooter in the Tumbler Ridge tragedy in British Columbia allegedly used ChatGPT to plan the attack. A mother whose son was in the school when the shooting happened is calling the report disturbing. CBC reporter Michelle Morton has more.
10: Shelley Quist says the report by Mother Jones brings back memories from that day, and that it's difficult for the community to regularly receive new details about the attack. She says she has since been diagnosed with PTSD.
11: I'm always thinking of, okay, what's coming next? You know, what are we going to see next? What's going to come out?
10: Quist says the report also raises more questions around how the technology is being used. Multiple community members have filed lawsuits against OpenAI. The BC government is also launching its own lawsuit against the company. BC's Attorney General says she's asked the federal government to update the criminal code for human and corporate accountability when it comes to AI. CBC News has reached out to OpenAI for comment but did not hear back. Michelle Morton, CBC News, Vancouver.
1: The Chicago Aquarium that took in a pair of belugas from a shuttered tourist attraction in Niagara Falls, Ontario, says the whales had chronic pre-existing diseases. Shedd Aquarium stopped short of saying that was the cause of death for the 23-year-old Pikachu and 20-year-old Rain. It added, though, there was no evidence of any infectious disease. Shedd, along with four other aquariums, helped Marineland move all 30 of its belugas and four dolphins over the course of 6 weeks this summer. They were the last captive whales and dolphins in Canada. Incessant rain has hammered several areas of Bangkok, disrupting traffic and forcing thousands to evacuate. Authorities declared the city a disaster area. Thailand's meteorological department warns the deluge, which began Thursday, would continue right through Sunday. Accumulated rainfall has already exceeded 275 millimeters or 11 inches. And Pope Leo XIV has arrived in Paris for an outdoor mass. It's the first official papal state visit to France in 18 years. The Pope greeted hundreds of thousands from his Popemobile during a parade along the Champs-Élysées. In your provincial weather forecast, Edmonton, mainly cloudy, chance of showers this morning, wind gusting to 50K through the day with a high of 10. Calgary, increasing cloud, chance of afternoon and evening showers with a high of 11. In Red Deer, morning cloud, chance of showers through the day with a high of 8. Lethbridge getting some increasing cloud through the day, strong winds and a high of 16 degrees. While Medicine Hat will get cloudy conditions through the afternoon, strong winds and 16. It's currently 8 in Calgary, 6 in Edmonton, 5 degrees in Red Deer. 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I'm Sue Diel.
12: Wow.
13: Hi, everybody. Welcome to Because News, Canada's funniest news quiz. I am Gavin Crawford. We called a snap election and the total voter turnout was just these three. Glad to be seeing them. Let's welcome our panel. Fresh off his Polaris Prize win, one half of Angine de Poitrine, it's Colin Mockery.
14: I told you confidence.
13: The jig is up. He's disappointed he didn't receive a Michelin star this year. I guess the world isn't ready for backyard hot dogs served off a frisbee. Bon appetit with Miguel Rivas.
14: I told you that in confidence too.
13: You're a gourmand. You know you are. And finally, she also spitballed plans in case of an American invasion, but it was mostly just eat cheese and try to blend in. From Girl Historians, yep. It's Carly Thorne.
15: Thank you.
13: All right, panel, are you ready to make some games out of the news?
12: Yes.
4: Yes.
15: Uh-huh.
13: Then let's do just that.
16: Here we go.
4: Yeah!
13: Panel, I don't know how, but we've made it 3 shows into season 12 and have yet to have a song. So let's correct that craziness right now with a round of musical theater. This is where I take a classic musical moment and infuse it with some news. So get ready to snap along as I sing about a story that has been making national headlines this week. When you're a jet all the way from your first time in net to the last game you play. When you're a jet, you can handle a puck even if you suspect that your managers suck. You signed on the line, you trusted your own vision. So why do you whine and speak with such derision of your...

0: Democrats. Why is he so anxious to get out of Winnipeg?
1: He's like a scab, right? Like he's like a Trump crony guy.
0: Yeah. I mean, maybe it's not fair to say he's a Trump crony, but I will say after winning Olympic gold in men's hockey for the U.S., he went to the White House to meet Trump and was honored at the State of the Union address.
2: And Trump gave him the Presidential Medal of Freedom.
0: Yeah.
2: That's what you get for sports?
3: He hasn't got it yet.
2: Oh.
3: It's coming with the $5,000 check.
0: Trump announces he's giving everyone he likes the Presidential Medal of Freedom, but he won't give it to actually anybody until he can give it to himself. He's like, every time he makes a speech, he's like, I'm going to give him the Presidential Medal of Freedom. Actually, I might give that to myself. Can I do that? I'd like to have one.
2: Every session is like Gollum with the ring. He opens it and he's like, why should I give it to anyone else?
4: It's my
2: Presidential Medal of Freedom.
0: According to a Globe and Mail article, he claimed his family was receiving backlash on social media from Canadians. He also said, or he has implied, that he wants a Stanley Cup and pretty much says he doesn't think the team has the players to do it.
3: Ooh. Whoa. That should be a fun locker room.
1: Yeah. Skill issue.
2: If I was going to try and get out of Winnipeg, it would be because of the mosquitoes.
1: Or if I was trying to leave Winnipeg, it'd be because I already finished going through every floor of the Human Rights Museum.
2: Hey. Oh. Better person than us.
1: Yeah.
0: There are rumblings. There is a team interested in Connor Hellebuyck. Think of the most ironic trade you can and tell me what team seems to want him from the Jets.
1: The Washington, D.C. Scabs.
0: it is not. He wants to be traded from the Jets to...
1: Where did they go?
0: Use your musical theater brains here, panel.
2: The Sharks!
0: Yes, you are correct. The headline, which I actually can't believe, is Sharks and Jets have discussed a Connor Hellebuyck trade.
3: Oh.
1: That's so nice. That's the only way you could get a correct answer out of this.
0: I know.
3: This is going to be part of Heated Rivalry 2.
0: What in the West Side Story have we manifested? The Globe and Mail sports columnist wrote an article with the headline, Every Canadian Hockey Fan Should Feel the Chill of Connor Hellebuck's Trade Request Out of Winnipeg. What's so chilling about the request?
3: There's a chance through the weird free trade agreement that we would end up with Dr. Oz.
0: No.
1: I take it.
3: I think there's worry that a lot of American players are leaving Canadian teams and maybe it's going to be harder for us to get stars in Canada.
0: That is correct.
3: Hockey.
2: But don't.
0: So does that worry you as well, that if the Americans are allowed to just kind of be like, oh, we're only picking the American teams, that we're not going to have the
3: Yeah,
0: stars?
3: I do worry. I feel, you know, give us a chance. We have a lovely country with lovely people. You know, if you go to Florida, you don't pay taxes. But there's other things about Florida that maybe you should look into.
2: Mosquitoes.
3: That's one thing. And, you know, trampling of rights and things.
0: Yeah.
3: But, yeah.
0: This isn't the first time an American hockey player has given Canada the cold shoulder. Who else recently fled Canada for the States?
3: Oh, there's been a few.
2: Justin Trudeau. Following the love of his life make TikTok videos.
0: Good guess.
3: Brady Tkachuk left and Quinn Hughes.
0: Wow, you really do watch hockey.
3: I do. And, you know, I'm a Toronto fan because sometimes when things go well, you need a little misery. And
2: because you don't value yourself all your time.
3: But I feel this is the year. I truly do.
0: So what do you think? Should the Jets give in to his trade demand?
3: I would trade him, but not to a team in the NHL.
1: Yeah.
3: Just okay.
2: Trade him to the Brazilian Hockey League.
3: I'm sure there's an IKEA team somewhere.
1: Yeah.
2: He can play for the Rio de Janeiro Cariocas.
1: Yeah.
0: The Globe columnist was not so kind. Their advice was to bench him and let him burn through what's left of his prime.
3: Wow.
2: 5 years, though.
1: Very Canadian, I feel.
0: Wow, are getting petty as a nation, I feel, at this point. Like, they're going to Chrissy Snow him. Remember when Suzanne Summers wanted more money on Three's Company? And they were like, why don't you go and call in for 1 minute at the beginning of every episode? What she did.
2: I don't remember that.
1: That's such a funny reference point to make in regards to hockey. It's
0: the only metaphor I can think of. It's just like Three's Company. Or a bit West Side Story.
1: Mm.
3: He will be totally hellebucked.
5: Because news, Canada's News Quiz.
0: I am Gavin Crawford. This week I'm joined by Colin Mockery, Carly Thorne, and Miguel Rivas. Follow us to see everything that made us laugh, cry, or both this week at CBC Because News.

0: on Instagram and TikTok. Panel, it is time for a game of Connect Four. Have a listen to these four terms and see if you can guess what they share in common. Here are your four terms: letterboxing, cuffing season, neckbeard, promposal. Can you tell me what letterboxing, cuffing season, neckbeard, and promposal all have in common?
1: They're the names of my four kids. My beautiful baby girls.
2: I have never pulled off any one of them believably.
3: Those are not words. They're just there to make old people confused.
0: Headline from the New York Times reads, Merriam-Webster Dictionary is words maxing with 1,400 new definitions.
3: They're word maxing?
0: They're words maxing.
3: Why can't they just say they're increasing the amount of words that they're putting in?
0: Because that's not how language works anymore.
2: Snooze, Colin! Oh, stop being so unk and chopped.
3: This is outrageous and against the grain.
0: You're probably already familiar with some of the additions, like looks maxing and glow up, but there were some we had to look up. For instance, copium. Can you use copium in a sentence?
3: To deal with today's news, I smoke a lot of copium. Made from Canadian poppies. What? From Saskatchewan.
0: Very good guess. Copium is not Canadian opium. Carly, can you use copium in a sentence?
1: I do think I know this. So it'd be like, I should have known that my husband was cheating on me, but I was like smoking copium. Like it's like coping. It's like delusional coping.
0: You are correct for the point, okay. Carly Thorne. Means denial or minimization of a bad situation. Like, for example, conservatives say Polyev is definitely still the guy for them, but it's basically copium until someone better comes along. A bit of Canadian slang also made the cut. It's a phrase used all across this great land, often in Toronto. What distinctly Canadian phrase can now be found in the American dictionary?
1: Please and thank you.
3: I don't think so.
0: Miguel.
2: Is it let's hack a dart? Hack a dart.
3: Hack a dart? Let's hack a dart.
2: Let's hack a dart. Doctors recommend hacking less than 10 darts a day.
0: It is not hack a dart. Colin?
3: Damn Leafs.
0: Very close. It is trash panda.
3: I didn't realize that was ours. The lovely raccoon.
0: Later this year, Merriam-Webster will announce its annual Word of the Year. Previous words of the year include dad bod, doom scroll, and last year's was slop.
2: I got all those things.
0: Any guesses what you think 2026's Word of the Year will be?
1: Just based on the slang that's really permeating my life right now, I've been saying mama a lot, like I'm Elvis.
2: Mama.
1: I've been like, oh, mama, thank you. So much that I've stopped realizing I'm doing it as a joke, and like, I will get a coffee and be like, mama, thank you. And then be like I'm walking around like I'm Elvis Presley.
0: I like that.
1: So I feel like, is it mama?
0: It might be.
1: Thank you, mama.
0: Colin?
3: I've been trying to get this word to trend for a long time now, and it hasn't. It's when somebody says something to you that has a bit of truth to it, but it's not really nice. Douche.
1: We can get that trending.
3: I'm trying to get it going. I've tried for years.
2: Unironically will use that in the coming days.
0: Yeah. And I will unironically have that said to me many times. Betting sites have already placed odds on certain words. The top contenders at the moment are brain rot and vibe. But since the word of the year is selected by online searches, it could be a certain seven-syllable word that was being searched an awful lot this year. Mm. What seven syllables were driving people to Google?
3: I know mine is arteriosclerosis. That's hardening of the arteries for you young people.
1: I have so much to look forward to.
0: Maybe arterial sclerosis will be the word of the year, but that's not the word I was thinking of. What seven syllables, Miguel?
2: It must be nutritious fergalicious, but I thought that was hyphenated.
0: It is, in fact, semi-quincentennial.
2: Of course, I say that all the time.
3: That was my seventh
1: guess.
3: We were
1: just saying that.
0: Do you know what semi-quincentennial means?
2: Yeah, but I want you to say it first.
1: Yeah, why don't you? We all know.
0: It means 250th. And so it is. Of course. Being America's semi-quincentennial, a lot of people were Googling it.
1: Great.
0: So you never know. Moving on from vocabulary words to phrases, this week a new term has entered the chat. It's something known as the Great Deflate. Panel, what is the Great Deflate?
2: It's all of our faces when we look at the grocery bill. Am I right?
1: Hey-o.
2: Oh, boy.
3: It's really not something you should ask a 68-year-old.
0: Carly, what is the Great Deflate?
1: It's when people are now getting fillers taken out of their face, right?
0: You are correct for the point, Carly Thorne.
2: Unmogging themselves.
0: Yes. Oh, yeah.
1: Or mogging. They're mogging.
2: Or mogging.
3: Douché.
1: Douché.
0: The headline from the Wall Street Journal reads, America fell in love with filler. Then came the Great Deflate. For the last decade, people have been getting gel fillers injected into their faces, but now more and more people are getting their fillers dissolved, according to one plastic surgeon. The cosmetic surgery industry is calling this reversal filler fatigue.
3: Oh, God.
0: People are using much smaller amounts of filler in order to avoid that overly artificial look that has become known as what face?
1: Instagram face?
2: Is it Kardashian face?
0: It's a place where you might, it's a place
1: ass
0: you
1: face.
0: Might see that face.
1: Oh. LA face.
2: Whistler face.
0: It is in fact known as Mar-a-Lago face.
1: Oh. Yeah, no, that's on us. We should have known that.
0: The headline.
1: I'd like to apologize to the taxpayers.
3: Hey, I just shouted ass face. So
0: no apologies.

0: aye, or as I like to say, aye, aye, aye. It seems like every headline right now is about AI, but that may be about to end. Panel, why might you never have to hear about artificial intelligence again?
1: It made me illiterate, so I can't read headlines anymore.
0: Colin?
2: It will self-destruct in 10 months. And then we'll never hear of it again. And then it'll come back for the sequel 2 years later.
1: 2A, 2I. Yeah.
3: Tokyo Drift.
1: Yes. AI, Tokyo Drift.
0: That's a good guess, but it is not that. It is, in fact, because it's been renamed recently.
4: Oh.
0: The headline reads, Trump tells the UN AI needs a rebrand. For a point, what does the man who can seemingly name everything want to rename AI?
1: The Big Beautiful Intelligence.
3: He's going to call it McDonald's. Taking that IP for ourselves. We're claiming it. McDonald's Intelligence.
2: He's actually, because he is an advanced human being, super intelligence. Is it super intelligence?
0: Yeah, he said at the UN, artificial sounds fake.
2: Oh, good for him.
1: Okay, so he's learning.
0: Yeah. Here is Donald Trump addressing the UN this week after saying the U.S. will officially change the name in government documents.
5: Let's see if that goes. It sounds much better. It is much better, and it's much more accurate. Let's see if I have any power. Maybe I do, and maybe I don't. We're going to find out pretty soon. Super intelligent.
3: Oh, he sounds so healthy, doesn't he?
0: Yes, he said super intelligence. And then he read off the teleprompter, dash SI. But he read the dash, which I appreciated. He wants it abbreviated to SI. Sadly, SI already stands for something. What does SI already stand for?
3: Sports Illustrated.
1: Yeah, baby.
2: Also for him, supremely incontinent.
1: Oh.
0: Miguel, you get a point.
3: Oh, right.
0: Sports Illustrated rebranded themselves in 2024 to SI.
3: And Trump, because he needs everything, he's going to be on the swimsuit edition. Trump on the cover.
0: The threat of AI supremacy has taken over all the headlines in the last 2 weeks after a whistleblower went public with a warning. What shocking revelation did this whistleblower expose to the world, Colin?
2: That we're all going to be killed by AI. That's it.
0: Let's see if Colin is correct. Here is the whistleblower.
6: The people building AI earnestly believe that it could kill us all by the end of the decade.
0: Wow.
2: Yeah. Did he sound like a robot to you?
3: Yeah, he didn't sound very scared. Yeah. Sounded enthusiastic.
2: We're all going to be dead. I'm not part of it. I'm just telling you the message.
1: I am a human.
0: But you know that's not AI because now AI doesn't sound like that.
2: They don't do dialects?
3: Good catch, Gavin.
0: Yeah.
1: It sounds like
0: that's
1: us.
0: What they sound like. No, if you, yeah, the AI.
3: Totally, you're right.
0: They always sound like, oh, that's a really good question, Carly. Ooh. Let me think about that for a minute. How about maybe a job selling worms?
2: So it's like a cross between Keanu Reeves and Beaver Cleaver?
0: Yeah. I mean, I think you can kind of program whatever voice you want, but a lot of them do that hesitant thing. So it sounds like they're like a real butt.
3: And it just reinforces your like darkest theories. Like, good catch, Colin. You're right. We should kill Ryan Stiles.
2: I'm open.
0: So, yeah, the whistleblower said that the people building AI believe it could kill us all by the end of the decade. Why does everything take so long?
3: What is this, the Eglinton line?
0: By the end of the decade. What is like? It's like a competition era. Like, yeah, suck on that, climate change. Earlier this month, Jacob Coxon was an AI researcher for the tech giant Anthropic. But then he quit, citing concerns about the unregulated pace of AI development. CNN summed it up nicely with the headline, "Will AI really kill everyone? How exactly?"
3: This is the paperclip thing, right? The idea of AI is that it's not going to like choose to be like, we are superior and must destroy you. You're going to give it a command like, make the most paperclips the most efficiently. And then it's going to go, eventually, we should melt the hospitals to get more metal for paperclips. That's how it's going to kill us, right? Paperclips?
1: Oh, my God.
0: I mean, that's a good guess. You are correct in that they do all say it probably likely won't be intentional. It will just be trying to complete its task.
1: Oh, my God.
0: Like, for example, like, figure out a way to stop global warming. And then it's like, I know who's behind this.
3: Top of the list. Kill Colin Mockery.
0: Any ideas, Carly?
1: I think it'll start by breaking your heart.
2: Oh, that's how it always starts.
1: Exactly. Death by a thousand cuts.
2: Yeah.
0: Colin?
2: It'll just start reading 50 Shades of Grey over and over again. And then these robots with unnatural desires will destroy airplanes. It's a working theory. I don't have it all completely planned, but this is how they would work. Yeah, it wouldn't be logical,
3: really. We won't get it.
2: No, we're not going to get it.
3: We're not smart enough.
1: We're not robots.
2: But it involves horny robots and planes.
1: Yeah.
0: I mean, I'll give you a point for that because it says one of the ways.
2: No, let's go with this.
3: This is very subjective.
0: One of the ways it said it could control autonomous drones or take control of all the robots currently being built.
1: This is so rigged. It's crazy.
0: Also, the biggest concern is creating a novel bioweapon.
2: Oh.
3: Cool.
1: I love this comedy show.
0: After the whistleblower went public, how did the CEOs of all the major AI companies react to accusations that AI is unsafe?
2: I think they agreed.
0: The headline from the Associated Press is, tech leaders to the UN, for the sake of humanity, please control the AI technology we created.
1: I'm not having fun. This is not fun to hear.
0: The British Foreign Secretary said the tech leaders are telling us in stark terms that it cannot be left to them to prevent disaster from befalling the world. My question is, why not?
1: You did it.
2: Yeah.
1: You guys did it.
2: They started it.
1: You did it.
2: You dealt it and smelt it.
1: Yeah. You got to open the window.
2: Yeah.
0: Yeah, but I mean, like, it is weird. Like, why can't they self-regulate?
3: Do you know what the real thing is? Not to get too serious here. You know what they're doing, I think, in my opinion. I think they're trying to be like, oh, no. And it's because their AI promises are falling apart after so many years of like, remember 2 years ago, it was like, there's no jobs anymore in 6 months. And it was like, ah, and I fell prey to some of that being like, is this real? Like, should I not go into coding at UFT to rearrange my life? No, I shouldn't, because AI is taking my, and none of it happened. The promises of AI are just like falling away, and they need us to believe in the religiosity of it. So they're like, it's coming to destroy us.
1: Yeah.
3: And it scared me too.
1: I think it's, they want to distract us with a threat, a big threat that feels like it's threatening our physical safety. So we ignore the very real threats that it poses to just like the makeup of our society. Like, our society flourishes when we protect the weakest of us, right? And I think they want us to be like, oh, it's going to kill us all, so we don't focus on the ways in which it's causing a literacy crisis. It's causing a mental health crisis, you know?
0: The tech bros want AI regulated. On the flip side, President Trump said during his UN, I'm going to say it was a speech, he has absolutely no intention of slowing down the race for super intelligence. He claimed last week on Truth Social, AI only needs one safeguard. For a point, what is that one safeguard?
2: Oh, isn't it a really smart president?
0: You are correct for the point. He said, we don't need any safeguards. We just need a strong and smart, high IQ president.
5: Super intelligence.
3: I love that the description of himself included smart and high IQ.
0: Smart and high IQ. I'll tell you what, I wasn't worried until right now. Somehow, panel, we reached the end of another exciting Because News. This week's champion is... It's Colin Mock.

Hey Canada, this is Colin Mochrie, winner of Because News. Congratulations to my runners-up, Miguel Rivas and Carly Thorne. Because News is written and produced by Elizabeth Bowie, David Carroll, Gavin Crawford, Phil Lung, and Juliana Romanek. This week, they had help from Jan Caruana. Rounding out the team, Aaron Conway, Bronwyn Page, Diana Markelin, Chris Lyons, and recording engineer Paul Hodge.

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3: When I was a kid growing up in Sudbury, Ontario, I remember a story that always stayed with me. The biblical story of David and Goliath. As most people know, Goliath was a giant warrior who struck fear into the armies of his rivals. As a matter of fact, when they see Goliath striding toward them on the battlefield, they would turn and run. One day, instead of having a war, Goliath challenged the other army to send one man to face him. Whoever lost, that side would become slaves to the winning side. Everyone cowers, except a kid named David. Goliath is a gigantic, muscular, intimidating beast of a man, completely covered with armor and loaded with multiple weapons. He is a trained warrior. David is a shepherd boy, a slight teenager. He is described as a stripling. David steps up and says he will challenge Goliath. The men in the army think he's crazy, but David is adamant. Against the wishes of his side, David chooses to wear no armor. He just picks up a few smooth stones from a nearby riverbed and packs his slingshot. Here's the part of the story that always stuck with me. David runs up to face Goliath. He doesn't walk slowly. He doesn't inch up reluctantly. He doesn't shrink away. He literally runs up to face his giant enemy face to face. As a fellow stripling, that always struck me as incredibly brave. According to the story, Goliath looks down on David and is insulted that they have sent a kid to fight him. Then he laughs and tells David he is going to kill him and cut off his head momentarily. Then this happens. Bravery 1, giant no score. To our annual bookmarks episode. We scour a lot of books to do the research for this show, as you can imagine, and every season we find a lot of great stories that don't quite fit into our episode themes. So we save all those good stories and tell them in this episode. And this year, we're taking a little inspiration from that kid David. Today's theme is bravery.

0: We all need a dose of bravery in life. Whether it's to make tough decisions, or to wade into a new venture, or just getting through life's diabolical obstacle course. There is a saying, lonely are the brave. It's hard to find brave people in all walks of life. But when you see bravery in motion, it is incredibly inspiring. I read a fun and insightful book that just came out titled Hits, Flops, and Other Illusions by Ed Zwick. Zwick was one of the creators of 30-something and has directed movies such as Legends of the Fall, About Last Night, and Glory. He talks about his battles with Hollywood studios over budgets and his battles with certain movie stars. He talks about battling Matthew Broderick on the script for Glory. Then Broderick brought his mother into a meeting, and Zwick then had to battle Matthew Broderick's mother on the script for Glory. He talks about battling Brad Pitt on Legends of the Fall. But through it all, Zwick doesn't shy away from confrontations. He runs up to the battle. He fights the good fight to save his work or to make his work better. There's no doubt Zwick has scar tissue, but he also has a legacy of great work to look back on as a result. And that is key. Doing battle to try and save great work takes its toll, but at the end of the day, you'll be glad you went to battle because you'll achieve great things. I remember watching an interview with the late, great Lucille Ball. The interviewer complimented her by saying she was such a funny performer. Lucy's response was interesting. She said, "I'm not funny. I was just brave." Jerry Weintraub was a producer who worked on films such as Nashville, Diner, and The Karate Kid. He also produced the very funny 1977 movie titled Oh God, starring John Denver as an assistant supermarket manager and George Burns as God. In the movie, God appears to a mild-mannered grocery worker and wants him to be his messenger to the world. But grocery guy resists.
1: The last miracle I did was the 1969 Mets. Before that, I think you have to go back to the Red Sea. That was a beauty.
2: No offense, but I don't believe the Red Sea, and I don't believe 6 days to create the world.
1: You're right.
2: I am?
1: Tell you the honest truth, I thought about it for 5 days and did the whole job in one. I'm really best under pressure.
0: It's a very funny movie. In his book titled, When I Stop Talking, You'll Know I'm Dead, Weintraub tells a very funny story about working with George Burns. Burns was 81 at the time and famously wore a hairpiece, a bad hairpiece, and he refused to take it off for the movie. Jerry Weintraub threw his hands up in the air and said, "Why would God wear a bad wig?" Valid question. But Burns wouldn't budge. So Weintraub had Burns wear a hat. Actually, God wears a different hat in almost every scene, which becomes a very funny running gag in the film. Before Weintraub was a movie producer, he was a talent manager and concert promoter for musical acts. One of his clients was the Moody Blues. He employed a very brave strategy when marketing the band. He positioned them as second best. Weintraub would create posters and print ads that said, "So you like the Beatles the most? Well, you're going to like the Moody's second best." Or he would say, "So the Stones are your thing. Check out the Moody Blues. You'll like them almost as much." Not many bands would have loved that marketing approach, telling the world they were second best. But it was a strategy that worked, because it allowed Weintraub to harvest two fields at once. By positioning the band up against the Beatles and the Stones, he was not only placing them in excellent company, he was able to siphon off big chunks of their audiences. When the Moody Blues eventually broke up, two members, Justin Hayward and John Lodge, formed a new band called the Blue Jays. But Weintraub knew it was going to be a tough sell to rock journalists and critics. this new band was going to need a major rebranding. So Weintraub booked the prestigious Carnegie Hall in New York and sent out beautiful invitations to journalists and music critics by courier. The invitation said the event was one night only, admittance was by invitation only, and if you weren't on the list, it would be impossible to get in. The night of the performance, there was tremendous buzz. Carnegie Hall was packed. Then the lights went down, the curtain went up, and all there was on the stage was a record player with two huge speakers. No band. Just the record played. The crowd was furious, but when they finally settled down, they listened to the record. At the press conference after the event, the press was still furious, but Weintraub told them he did it because he needed the journalists to really, really listen to the record, which they did. And many of the grumpy critics actually ended up giving the record a good review. But what a brave gamble. Speaking of music, I've just read a fantastic book titled Fashioning the Beatles, The Looks That Shook the World by Deirdre Kelly. I've read just about every book ever written on the Beatles, but I learned quite a few new bits of information in Kelly's book. Her research is fantastic. She writes about an aspect of the Beatles that is usually just casually mentioned by other writers, namely, that their fashion sense greatly influenced the world. One of the first insights she makes is that Elvis Presley's style and his hit Blue Suede Shoes made it cool for guys to obsess over things they wanted to wear. That's a key point, because in the 1950s, men didn't fuss over fashion, and any man who did was considered unmanly.

0: Beatles met a 22-year-old woman named Astrid Kircher in Germany when the band was playing in Hamburg in 1960. Astrid was a photographer who took some iconic photos of the Beatles in their formative years. She also had a great sense of style. I met Astrid when she was in her 60s, and she still had great style. Back in those early days, she exerted a powerful feminine influence over what the Beatles wore and took them to shops to show them what they should be wearing on stage. Astrid also gave the Beatles their signature hairstyle. It was modeled after the hairstyle she wore herself, short at the back, hair combed down over her forehead. As George Harrison would later say, Astrid was totally responsible for our whole image. Not only was the Beatles' unique look an important element of their success, and not only did it influence generations of bands to come, it was also brave. When the band came back to the tough streets of Liverpool, the Beatles were wearing fashion and a hairstyle that was not deemed as acceptable for young men to wear in public at the time. It could also lead to getting the tar beat out of them by the rough teddy boys that roamed the streets of Liverpool. As a matter of fact, there was a moment when the Beatles considered going back to their old hairstyle and fashion because of the sideways looks they were starting to get. But the Beatles also knew that Astrid's influence gave them a rule-breaking look that set them apart. So they bravely stuck with it. And the rest, as they say, is Beatlemania history. In a book titled Inside Comedy by David Steinberg, he tells a story about Seinfeld. When Jerry and Larry David pitched what was then called the Seinfeld Chronicles to NBC, they finally got the green light. As the show was getting off the ground, studio executives kept giving Jerry and Larry notes. They insisted on changes to the scripts and to the casting over and over again. Larry David outright refused to make any of those changes. Every week, more notes would shower down, and every week, Larry would ignore them. Eventually, NBC gave up and let Seinfeld and Larry David do whatever they wanted. But it took bravery for a brand new show, helmed by TV newbies, landing 21st in the ratings, to refuse to make any changes. It was the right decision, but back then, when the ratings were that terrible, it was also a very brave decision. Speaking of TV sitcoms, Danny DeVito made an incredibly brave choice when he was auditioning for a role on Taxi.
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0: James Patterson is a very successful author. Writing mostly thrillers, he has sold over 425 million books so far. He holds the Guinness World Record for the most number one bestsellers on the New York Times bestseller list. He has 67 and counting. His income is estimated to be $95 million per year. But long before Patterson was a successful author, he was a top creative director at advertising agency J. Walter Thompson in New York and eventually rose to be the CEO of J. Walter Thompson North America. Not long ago, Patterson wrote a memoir called James Patterson by James Patterson. In that book, he talks about his time in advertising and tells a funny story. Besides running the creative department, Patterson also ran the ad agency's professional development program. Patterson would give a series of lectures to trainees, teaching them to be better ad writers. On one particular afternoon, Patterson said to the class, "I'm going to teach you how to make $1 million a year writing advertising." Everybody leaned in. Just as Patterson said, "The secret is," the door burst open. Someone came charging into the boardroom with a banana cream pie and slammed it into Patterson's face. Whipped cream and graham cracker crumbs oozed down Patterson's face and beard. Then the pie thrower ran out of the room. The class sat there horrified. Patterson wiped away some of the whipped cream from his eyes, grabbed both sides of the lectern and said, "Okay, I just showed you how to make $1 million a year writing advertising. Throw a pie in their face, and once you have their attention, say something smart." It was a big lesson to those young writers. Essentially, Patterson was saying to use the element of surprise in writing ads. Do something unexpected, something memorable. In other words, don't be boring and start with a bang. I think that was a very brave way to teach that lesson. Most creative directors and CEOs wouldn't embarrass themselves that way, wouldn't allow a cream pie in the face to make a point. But all those young writers learned a very memorable lesson that day, and they loved Patterson for it. Another terrific read is a book titled Directed by James Burroughs. If his name sounds familiar, it should. Burroughs has directed some of the most awarded sitcoms of all time, including The Mary Tyler Moore Show, Taxi, Cheers, The Bob Newhart Show, Frasier, Will and Grace, The Big Bang Theory, and Friends. Quite the list. Burroughs tells a very funny story about Taxi. When they were looking to cast the role of Louis De Palma, the mean but very funny taxi dispatcher, Danny DeVito made a very brave choice at the audition. He burst into the room, threw the script down on the table and yelled, "Who wrote this crap?" Burroughs instantly knew they had found their Louis. When Burroughs was developing Frasier as a spin-off from Cheers, he envisioned the erudite Frasier Crane living with his blue-collar father, Martin Crane. There was only one problem. Frasier's father had been killed off in season 9 of Cheers. So Burroughs and the writers had to figure out a way to get past that little problem. So in one episode of Frasier, Sam Malone from Cheers comes to visit Frasier Crane in Seattle and meets Frasier's father. He pulls Frasier aside and says, "You told me your dad was dead." To which Frasier replies, "I lied." A brave yet bold choice. Problem solved. Side note. On the very first dress rehearsal of the first episode of Frasier, they rehearsed all day, then broke for dinner. The actor who was cast as Frasier's dad got into his car, drove off, and never came back. So Burroughs had to quickly recast the part and gave it to John Mahoney. I love my hockey books and read a very good one titled Jacques Plante, The Man Who Changed the Face of Hockey by Todd Deneau. I've always been fascinated by Jacques Plante because he was a brave innovator. When I was about 9 years old, I got a chance to ask Plante for his autograph. He was playing in an NHL old-timers game in my hometown, and after the game, I snuck around to the dressing room and waited outside the door. I was very nervous. Then out came Plante with Rocket Richard. My heart almost jumped out of my chest. I gulped hard and asked them both for an autograph. They were both very kind to that nervous 9-year-old kid. Plante was asthmatic as a child, so he couldn't do any hard skating. That steered him to be a goalie. Plante says that if he wasn't asthmatic, he would have been a mediocre defenseman and would have never made the NHL. When he was about 10, he went to the arena in his hometown of Shawinigan, Quebec, and asked the trainer of the local hockey team if they needed a practice goalie. Pretty brave for a 10-year-old. The trainer said, "Get lost. You're still in a diaper." That didn't faze Plante at all. When he turned 12, Plante boldly asked a high school hockey coach if he could play goal after the regular teenage goalie quit. Plante was in grade 7 then. The coach desperately looked for another goalie, but there was nobody else around. So he reluctantly let Plante in as a practice goaltender. The coach was stunned at how good Plante was. And he was playing against kids who were 17 and 18 years old. Plante ended up playing all season. Jacques Plante's hero was Bill Dernan. Dernan was the goalie for the Canadiens from 1943 to 1950. In those 7 years, he won the Vezina Trophy 6 times. A remarkable record. Side note, Bill Dernan Jr. was an award-winning creative director in the Toronto advertising business for many years. Plante loved the way Dernan played goal and observed him closely. 4 years after Dernan retired, Plante got the top job tending goal for the Canadiens. Plante wanted to wear a face mask, but Canadiens coach Toe Blake was completely against it, fearing it would block his vision. Then one night, Plante got hit in the face by an Andy Bathgate slapshot. His nose was shattered. Toe Blake took one look at the blood and reluctantly told Plante to put the face mask on. So Plante returned to the ice with his homemade mask, which looked just like the mask Hannibal Lecter would later wear in Silence of the Lambs, and the crowd audibly gasped at the sight of it. Blake wasn't happy, but Plante refused to play without the mask. And in the days of no backup goaltender, Blake had no choice but to let him play. After the game, the press questioned Plante's manhood, said he was weak. Plante didn't care what people thought of the mask. He already had 4 broken noses, a broken jaw, 2 broken cheekbones, and 200 stitches. He simply said he wasn't hired to block shots with his face. But injuries aside, it took a lot of courage to defy his coach and NHL management, who were also against the mask. But Plante was stubborn and stood his ground. He was branded both a rebel and a coward. But by 31 years of age, Plante had won 6 Stanley Cups and 5 Vezina trophies. He would eventually win 7 Vezinas. It took a goaltender of Plante's stature to make the mask acceptable in the NHL. One more amusing story about Jacques Plante. When Hollywood was filming the 1971 movie Face Off, a lot of NHL players had small roles to make the hockey scenes look authentic. In one scene, Mike Walton of the Toronto Maple Leafs was filling in for one of the stars and was asked to score on Jacques Plante. The script called for Walton to skate towards Plante on a breakaway, deke Plante out of his crease, and score. The cameras were all set up and the director called action. 5 different times, Plante stopped the goal. He couldn't help himself. It drove the director crazy. As all of these books tell us, bravery comes in different shapes and sizes. David stood up to Goliath when he was just a scrawny teenager. Lucille Ball's bravery made her a star in the pioneering days of television. In 1962, she would eventually purchase her husband's shares in their TV studio, Desilu, making her the first woman to head a major Hollywood studio. Jerry Weintraub had the guts to just put a record player on the stage at Carnegie Hall. The Beatles were brave enough to wear a radical hairstyle back to the rough streets of Liverpool. And Jacques Plante in his revolutionary mask still holds the record for the most Vezina Trophy wins in NHL history, one more than his hero, Bill Dernan. In each case, they all took big risks, they had to reach deep to be brave, they all broke the rules, suffered the slings and arrows from detractors, and still won. Because fortune favors the brave when you're under the influence. I'm Terry O'Reilly. This episode was recorded in the Terrestream Airstream Mobile Recording Studio. Producer, Debbie O'Reilly. Sound engineer, Jeff Devine. Under the Influence theme by Ari Posner and Ian Lefevre. Tunes provided by APM Music. 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
3: Coming up after the news, it's Quirks and Quarks with Bob McDonald.
4: Great white sharks are thriving in Atlantic Canada, with the number of sightings on the rise over the past decade. Scientists are now tagging these endangered creatures to learn why they're back.
5: This is CBC News. It's 8 degrees in Calgary, 7 degrees in Edmonton. Good afternoon from the CBC Alberta Newsroom. I'm Sue Diel. Many Albertans are opposed to data center development, according to new polling. The numbers from Janet Brown Opinion Research show only 7% of Albertans are in strong support. One of the places that's playing out is the Meta Data Center in Sturgeon County, north of Edmonton. The county's mayor, Alana Nachu, says in her 9 years in office, she's never seen opposition like it.
6: You know, the pushback, the concern, the rhetoric, the threats far outweigh anything that we saw during COVID. So that is saying something.
5: Nachu says, despite the anger, the project is appropriate because it's going into a heavy industrial zone. It says it will help the municipality pay for the services residents depend on. You can hear more about how the politics of data centers are affecting Albertans by tuning into West of Centre on CBC Radio 1 tomorrow at 11 a.m. The University of Calgary Students Union worries AI is eroding critical thinking skills. Members shared these concerns with the province's recently formed expert panel on AI. The panel has been consulting with post-secondary institutions, students, and employers to ensure that students are ready for the changing workforce. Colleen Underwood has more.
7: U of C biochemistry major Zoe Zerich says she started using AI after seeing others use it and received the same mark she did without having to work so hard.
8: It's not a very good feeling to have in a competitive program.
7: But she says she started relying on it too much and noticed her critical thinking skills were eroding.
8: We're hearing a lot of the same things from students regarding that cognitive decline piece.
7: Zerich is also a student union executive. She presented this and other concerns to the province's expert panel on AI impacts on labor markets and post-secondary outcomes. One of her recommendations, that students, faculty, and staff receive training on what AI can do, its limitations, and how to use it effectively. U of C Computer Science Department co-head Richard Zhao says the university does offer training to faculty and staff, but the technology is rapidly evolving.
9: Anything you've learned 6 months ago will be outdated knowledge by now. So those training needs to be constantly updated as well.
7: The panel is expected to present its findings to the Advanced Education Minister by the end of the year. Colleen Underwood, CBC News, Calgary.
5: Environmentalists are sounding the alarm about a major new piece of legislation introduced in Ottawa this week. The Liberal government says the Building Canada Strong Act will cut down on duplication and delays affecting resource projects. But critics say it spells bad news for the environment. The host of CBC Radio's The House, Catherine Cullen, talked to both sides of the debate.
2: This bill is more about steamrolling communities, nature, water, and wildlife. It is a disaster.
10: Environmental Defense's Julia Levin is explicit about her worries about the Building Canada Strong Act. The bill aims to get a decision on infrastructure projects made within a year. Levin points to the plan to create regions of national interest. The government acknowledges such regions could see pre-approval for certain developments. Levin argues that means Canadians will be in the dark about such developments, and some projects will simply be rubber stamped. Not so, says the bill's sponsor, Transport Minister Stephen McKinnon.
11: This bill is not designed to reduce in any way the environmental protections that Canadians enjoy and support.
10: The minister says Canada has to transform its economy, and it's impossible to do that without expanding ports, export infrastructure, and more. Catherine Cullen, CBC News, Ottawa.
5: And it's a long overdue nod to one of Canada's most legendary rock groups. Surviving members of the Tragically Hip will be inducted into the Canadian Songwriters Hall of Fame tonight at Toronto's Massey Hall. Fellow artists City in Colour and Our Lady Peace will take the stage to perform live tributes to late frontman Gord Downie and his bandmates. In your provincial weather forecast, we are looking in Edmonton for showers through this afternoon. Strong winds and a high of 10 in Calgary. Chance of afternoon and evening showers with a high of 11. Red Deer, chance of showers with a high of 8. Lethbridge, cloudy, windy and a high of 16. Medicine Hat, cloudy and windy and 16. Grand Prairie, chance of showers, windy and a high of 12. In Fort McMurray, 5 to 10 millimeters of rain possible today. Windy with a high of 9. Banff, cloudy conditions, chance of showers and 11. Jasper, 5 to 10 millimeters of rain possible with a high of 10. It's 9 in Calgary, 7 in Edmonton, 6 in Red Deer. 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I'm Sue Diel.
4: Hi, I'm Bob McDonald. Welcome to Quirks and Quarks. On this week's show, coral reefs in the Galapagos Islands reveal how climate change is supersizing El Nino.
12: What we found is that the strong El Niños of the last 40 to 50 years are really unusual. We don't see anything like that in the pre-industrial era in our coral data.
4: And a flat, tongueless, and nearly blind toad with super-sensitive fingers and an unusual way of hunting.
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4: Plus, rewriting bat origins, a warm-blooded T-Rex, and great white sharks gathering on the East Coast. All this today on Quirks and Quarks. When it comes to mammals, bats are a bit of an oddball. They're the only mammals that can fly for long periods of time, and they're often faster and more agile flyers than birds, capable of reaching speeds of over 150 kilometers per hour. They can echolocate, like dolphins and shrews, but they do it through the air as they fly, which is an impressive feat. And they also live a long time, defying the basic rule of biology that says that small animals have short lives. So even though bats have a bit of a bad reputation in some parts of the world, they are fascinating creatures for scientists to study, which is why a group of 137 scientists in 64 countries launched Bat1K, an initiative to sequence the genomes of all living bat species to understand more about these unusual adaptations. This week, they released phase one of this undertaking, which is in itself the largest bat genome and fossil study ever published. Canadian biologist Dr. Burton Lim is part of the Bat1K team. He's the assistant curator of mammals at the Royal Ontario Museum in Toronto. Hello, and welcome to our program.
14: Hello, and thank you very much.
4: First of all, what was your role in this Bat1K project?
14: Well, I have been doing field work around the world for over 30 years, and the ROM was the single largest contributor of tissue samples for the Bat1K study that we just published.
4: Well, how did you get so many bad genome samples?
14: I have been doing, on average, about 2 to 3 field trips per year over that 35-plus year history. So I think I lost track, but I think I've done about 100 field trips over the years.
4: Wow. Where do you get your samples?
14: Most of the places I go to are in tropical countries because bats, like most other organisms, most of the species are found close to the equator.
4: How do you preserve them when you're out in the field in the tropics when it's so hot?
14: Yeah, well, we bring in the best thing possible. We lug around a liquid nitrogen tank, and it's a bit of work. A lot of times it's hard to find liquid nitrogen in a lot of these remote places. We have to carry them in by boat, sometimes by walking, sometimes on elephants. So it's a little bit of work to get liquid nitrogen into the field. But it instantaneously freezes tissue samples at minus 196 degrees Celsius. So it's snap freezing.
4: Wow. What's the meaning behind the term BAT1K?
14: Well, originally when it started 10 years ago, there was only like 1,000, you know, 100 or 1,200 species of bats. So now it's crept over 1,500. So maybe we might have to change the name to BAT2K.
4: So how many species does the BAT1K team now have, and how many more do you need to get?
14: Well, at this point, it is phase one, as you mentioned. So we wanted to get at least one species from each of the 21 families of bats. So we actually had 103 genomes that were done. So phase two, we'll be looking at the genera. So I think there is about, 400 genera of bats.
4: Oh, wow. So you still have a ways to go then.
14: that will be a big jump to the genus level.
4: Well, what have your colleagues been finding out about the bats in this project so far?
14: One of the things we wanted to look at was how were they related to each other? Because there was a little bit of controversy over how

0: evolved relatively quickly, sometime between 55 million years ago and 65 million years ago, in that the previous techniques wasn't able to resolve exactly how they were related to each other. But when we sequenced the whole 2 billion base pair genome, we just got a more robust analysis to look at how they were related to each other.
1: Well, 55 or 65 million years ago, that's the end of the dinosaurs after the big asteroid hit, or around that time. So what's the significance of that and that they originated in Europe?
0: Yeah, so a lot of different groups of mammals also evolved at that time. You know, carnivores, looking at hoofed animals, the rodents, they all sort of exploded, if you will, after the dinosaur disappeared. So basically, there are all of these ecological niches that were now available. And then a lot of these groups of mammals, that's when they really started to speciate.
1: Well, how similar were these early bats compared to the bats that we see today?
0: Well, the interesting thing is that the oldest bat fossil is about 55 million years old, but it's no mistaking that it's a bat. It has a fully formed wing. So we know that 55 million years ago, there were bats that flew. So the question was, you know, how far back did they go? So that's when we use the molecular data to actually go back in time to find out when the ancestral bat would have arose. So we pushed back the origins of bats back to 65 million years ago, even though we don't have fossils. But that's where the molecular data came in.
1: Wow, they've been around a long time. What about echolocation? Do you have any idea when that appeared?
0: Well, that was another thing that we looked at. So again, that was combining the genomic data and the morphological data. So we think that the echolocation actually rose almost hand in hand with flight. So again, 65 million years ago, when the dinosaurs disappeared, that ancestral bat that ended up speciating into over 1,500 species of bats.
1: Wow. So what other types of discoveries are you hoping will come out of this project?
0: Well, another thing that we've learned is that bats have a lot of diseases, a lot of pathogens. So we wanted to find out, you know, how is the bat immune system different from other animals, including humans? One of our studies from last year found out that humans typically try to resist a lot of diseases. Like inflammation is the main way they combat, you know, foreign bodies that enter their system. Whereas bats, they have a little bit of inflammation at the beginning, but then they have other genes that sort of stop it. So bats actually tolerate a lot of pathogens. So just a different approach to sort of battling sickness. So instead of resisting like humans do, bats actually just tolerate. So bats have a lot of pathogens that they just live with.
1: Wow. So they can get a disease, but they don't get sick.
0: Yeah, in general. Yep.
1: Now, aren't we, though, hearing about some bats that are being wiped out by white nose syndrome that we hear about here in North America?
0: Yeah, so that's another interesting, I guess, story. But the thing is that it's actually not the fungus that kills the bat directly. The fungus actually alters the behavior of hibernating bats. Basically, the fungus irritates the bat. It gets on their skin. It's almost like a bad itch. So the bats are actually, instead of hibernating in the wintertime, they're actually up and awake and sometimes flying around because they're just irritated, you know, by this fungus. So basically, the bats end up starving before springtime, before their food comes back.
1: Wow. Well, if this is phase one of this Bat 1K project, what are you expecting to get from phase two?
0: So I think we'll be able to, you know, mine a little bit deeper into not only how they evolve, but a lot of their adaptations, because bats, they're not typical mammals. Yeah, so they do a lot of stuff that other mammals don't. You know, as we've mentioned, they fly, most of them echolocate. You know, they're long-lived. They have a lot of pathogens, but they seem healthy. They're amazing because they do a lot of this stuff that, you know, you wouldn't think that they should be doing, but they do. So now hopefully we'll be able to get a better idea of why they're doing a lot of the stuff or how they evolved to be so successful.
1: Dr. Lim, thank you so much for your time.
0: Okay, thank you.
1: Dr. Burton Lim is the assistant curator of mammals at the Royal

0: Ontario Museum in Toronto.
1: The developing El Niño climate phenomenon is now the strongest on record, according to scientists monitoring Pacific Ocean temperatures.
0: This El Niño is set to be the strongest in records dating back 150 years, and the Met Office says its impact are already being felt. The latest projections for this year's El Niño are being called nothing short of extraordinary. Climate scientists are forecasting the worst El Niño in recorded history that could peak near 4 degrees Celsius above normal this November. El Niños are a naturally occurring phenomenon that heat the waters of the eastern Pacific Ocean and impact global weather patterns.
2: So many sectors will be affected: agriculture, trade, fisheries, health, energy, transport, water resources, disaster management, to name but a few.
3: It is a risk multiplier, and we expect to see health impacts across the world.
4: A new report looks at how many deaths it could cause on top of what's already expected, with some of the biggest impacts projected in global south countries already in their hot season.
5: From the start in June of this year through February, we expect 451,000 deaths just from heat.
0: UN Secretary General Antonio Guterres stated that the science leaves no doubt. Climate change has put us into hot, uncharted waters that's supersizing the El Niño before our eyes.
6: I've been tracking El Niño for years, but these numbers, they're off the charts. I've never seen an El Niño this strong hit on top of an ocean that is hotter than we've ever seen it.
0: Teasing apart how climate change is factoring into the intensifying El Niños we've been seeing isn't easy. But one way we do that is with handy marine record keepers in the form of corals. Dr. Julia Cole led a study that was recently published in Science where she used corals to look back at El Niños over the past 1,000 years. She's a paleoclimatologist at the University of Michigan in Ann Arbor. Hello and welcome to our show.
7: Hello, thanks so much for having me.
0: How much of a surprise is it to you that we may be facing the worst El Niño on record this year?
7: Well, you know, I'm not hugely surprised because our data suggests that strong El Niños have become more the norm now than they were in the past. So while every really strong event is a little bit of a surprise, I think this is something where it's consistent with the idea that El Niños are getting stronger in a warmer world.
0: Now, before you started looking at corals to go back in time, how accurate is our record of El Niños?
7: Yeah, that's a great question. You know, El Niños happen in a really remote part of the tropical Pacific. And so right now we have satellite data that gives us a really clear picture of what's going on across that whole area. But before about the early 1980s, we didn't have that. And so our picture gets blurrier the further back in time we go. So our data on El Niño are pretty good back to about 1950, and then they just get blurrier and blurrier as you go back earlier than that.
0: Well, just give me a little background to hear. What exactly are El Niños and what causes them to form and oscillate between warm and cold like we see?
7: Sure. El Niño refers to the tendency of the eastern and central tropical Pacific to be a little bit warmer than usual, and it has a counterpart, La Niña, in which that region is cooler than usual. We go back and forth between El Niño and La Niña naturally every few years. What happens is during what you might think of as normal conditions, the trade winds blow from east, from South America side to the Western Pacific, the Australian side. And as they do that, they push warm water across the equator. It gets warmer and warmer under the hot equatorial sun. That water also piles up in the Western Pacific, forming an actual hill or slope of water that's higher in the west than the east. So when those trade winds fluctuate, as they naturally do, that slope can become unstable. And when they weaken, the slope can actually relax down and slosh that water or spread that warmth back towards the eastern and central Pacific. That's what happens when an El Niño develops.
0: Wow. It sounds like water sloshing back and forth in a bathtub. It's going from one side of the Pacific to the other.
7: It's a little more complicated, but yeah, but that's the idea.
0: Boy. So how does this shift in the warm water affect different regions around the Pacific?
7: Yeah, if it only happened in the remote tropical Pacific, we might not know very much about this. But because that warm water changes how the atmosphere circulates. It turns out that El Niños and their counterpart La Niñas are the biggest source of year-to-year climate variability on the planet. The main thing that happens is when that warm water moves to the central and eastern Pacific, it also moves with it the pattern of atmospheric circulation across the Pacific. Over warm water, air tends to rise because the water heats the air is warm, it's lighter, and it rises up. Rising air leads to rainfall. Rising air also pulls the trade winds in from both sides, so it kind of keeps those trade winds kind of weak and disorganized across the Pacific. And the rising air stirs up the upper atmosphere circulation as well and shifts the pattern of atmospheric circulation around the Pacific and indeed around the entire tropics. We even see its impact on the jet stream, which is the storm track that brings storms into North America.
0: Well, how did you use corals to help tease apart the role that climate change plays in the development of these powerful El Niños?
7: Yeah, we're really lucky that corals, as they grow, they record the conditions under which they grow in the chemistry of their skeletons. So a coral can live for decades to centuries, and it grows a centimeter or two every year. We take a core from those corals and we sample that core at millimeter resolution. So that gives us a sample every month, essentially. We're able to measure the chemistry of those samples, and we measure them with an eye towards a couple of particular compounds that are sensitive to the temperature of this formation of the skeleton. And so we're able to come up with monthly records of temperature from these coral skeletons. And we put those together using corals that are living and corals that are dead, but we have collected on the beaches of Galapagos and we date them. They date across the last millennium. So we've put these records together from many different corals to come up with a history of El Niño across the last millennium.
0: Where did the corals for this current study come from?
7: This study focused on corals from the Galapagos Islands. The Galapagos lie on the equator, about 1,000 kilometers offshore South America. And this part of the Eastern Pacific is where the biggest, strongest El Niño events have their biggest impact on ocean temperatures. So this is a really great place to study the history of the Eastern Pacific side of El Niño.
0: So you mentioned that you also study coral fossils. So what's the difference between what you get from living fossils and ancient ones?
7: Yeah, the living corals allow us to determine that our coral thermometer is working, basically. We can take a core from a coral that is living today, and we can take our monthly samples back through time and compare the chemistry that we get from those samples with temperatures that have been measured either by satellites or by local thermometers. Mm. Right? So we can ground truth our records and confirm that the record we're getting from the corals is an accurate reconstruction of local temperature and of the broader scale El Niño pattern. So then we can look for corals that are dead and older, and we date these using uranium-thorium methods, radiometric dating methods, that give us ages that are accurate to within about a few years.
0: Wow.
7: So we might find a coral washed up on a beach that we can date to, say, 500 years ago, but it may preserve a record of 40 or 50 or 80 or 100 years in it. And so we can then do our monthly reconstruction of temperature and see what El Niño was doing at that time, 500 years ago.
0: Wow, that's amazing. You know, you say that the Galapagos Islands are the most impacted by El Niño. You're lucky you were able to get living corals there at all, because we hear about so much bleaching going on.
7: Yeah, absolutely. In fact, my first experience in the Galapagos in 1989 was kind of a bust. You know, we went looking for corals that people had identified as living there prior to the 82-83 El Niño event. But when we looked for them in 1989, they weren't there. They were gone. So we really struggled to find living corals initially. But eventually, we were able to work on a reef in the far northern archipelago that hadn't been well documented early before, you know, the 2000s. And we started working there and found some living corals that had managed to persist.
0: Wow. So what did you see once you put it all together?
7: Yeah, we put together a history of El Nino and La Nina variability going back almost 1,000 years. Our record has almost half of those years covered. You know, we're using individual corals, so they're not continuous, but we're getting these windows on the past. And what we found is that the strong El Ninos of the last 40 to 50 years are really unusual. We don't see anything like that in the pre-industrial era in our coral data. The strengthening of the variability in the Galapagos happens in parallel with warming temperatures. And so our interpretation is that the warming of climate is what has generated these stronger events. And we looked hard for natural explanations that could have accounted for this strengthening, but we saw no evidence that natural variability could create this same level of variability that we saw in the last 40 to 50 years.
0: So are you saying human-made climate change is responsible?
7: We understand that very well, that the human burning of fossil fuels is what's responsible for the warming that we're seeing today. So,
0: okay, so now that you have a better understanding of how the past climate worked and how the corals were affected, what can we expect going forward, including this year's El Nino?
7: Yeah, that's a great question. And I have to be a little careful here because our corals provide us a window onto the past, but they don't give us a crystal ball into the future. So what we use to look ahead are climate models. And the majority of climate models actually do say that El Nino is likely to strengthen in the eastern Pacific over the coming century.
0: Well, how important is it to establish this link between a warming climate and strengthening El Ninos?
7: Well, I think our work has given us one more brick in the wall, if you will, of the idea that you know, we're building a story and an understanding of El Nino. And part of that story is understanding whether the conditions that we're seeing right now are unusual. And our data says, yes, they are unusual. And we are able to say that with some confidence, given the amount of data that we've collected in the past. Mm-hmm. So that tells us that there is a trend happening now. And I think that was an important gap that we didn't know quite as clearly, especially in the Eastern Pacific. We had a little bit of a hint that this was happening in the Central Pacific, but we didn't really have a clear picture in the Eastern Pacific until this study. And so now that we've got that, you know, better understood, I think it helps us rule out some other possibilities, like that these strong El Ninos we're seeing are just part of El Nino being its natural self. That's not what our data say.
0: Now, we've been talking about El Nino in the Pacific, but how far reaching are its effects around the world?
7: El Nino creates impacts all around the world, all through the tropics, all around the Pacific Basin, and it does things like it rearranges where we find tropical storms. You know, the warm waters over the Pacific generate more and stronger tropical storms during strong El Ninos, and we're seeing that already this year, right? Conversely, an El Nino tends to suppress tropical storms in the Atlantic, so that's helpful, but, you know, ramps them up in the Pacific. Another thing it does is it rearranges where droughts and floods are formed. So we may see floods in places that are usually dry and droughts in places that usually have a lot of moisture. An example of that might be in South America, where right now we're seeing lots of rainfall along the equatorial coast near Peru and Ecuador. At the same time, up in Central America and Panama, they're experiencing a drought that is slowing down shipping in the Panama Canal. Mm-hmm. Even further afield in the Indian Ocean, we tend to see warmer conditions across much of the Indian Ocean during an El Nino. And we find that we see increased rainfall along eastern African coast in Kenya and Tanzania, at the same time that we see reduced rainfall in southern Africa and in the Horn of Africa.
0: Wow.
7: So El Nino really mixes things up all around the world.
0: So what kind of effects are we looking at here in North America?
7: Well, during an El Nino, we expect to see more rainfall coming into the southwest, where we would normally have dry conditions. So in some ways, that is welcomed, although it can take the form of tropical storms that come in with great intensity, and it can overwhelm systems that aren't used to a lot of rain. We tend to see more rainfall across the southeast as well. Then we'll see less rainfall in the northwestern part of the U.S. and in southwestern Canada, where we would normally see rain. Mm. Because what El Nino does is it shifts the path of those storms southwards.
0: So what can countries do at this point to protect their populations from the worst effects of the super El Nino?
7: Yeah, the ability to prepare for El Niño's impacts really takes some resources, right? And it's a challenge to prepare. But I would say that one benefit we can point to is that we understand a lot about what the typical pattern of extremes that an El Niño event will cause. So I've just listed some of those, and these are going to be different in different areas, but we can expect, for example, that areas that are prone to flooding during El Niño can prepare in ways that minimize the damage and risks to the population there. For example, clearing out culverts so that they don't get clogged easily. In the case of drought, one can think about stockpiling food or think about planting different kinds of crops if you have enough warning. So there are ways to prepare, but each of these ways is very dependent on the particular impacts in a particular location.
0: Just one last thing. What kind of emotional toll does this take on you to be the bearer of bad news that our actions will likely have such extreme effects on the weather?
7: Oh, boy. I mean, I think you hit the nail on the head there. It's really difficult to be talking about these things in this dispassionate scientific language and at the same time thinking about the impacts that El Niño can have on people, on ecosystems, on places that we care about, and not see a way to solve this problem that's immediate. I think by pointing to the connection between El Niño and global warming, it may give us one additional push to think and do more about reducing our dependence on fossil fuels and getting off of the greenhouse gas producing fossil fuels that we depend on now. I mean, it's pushing us towards renewable energy. We know renewable energy is cheaper, and we know that most of the new electrical capacity that we've put into place in the last few years has been in renewables. So that's something we really need to accelerate to get out of this. And I hope that this is one additional kick that gets us down that road.
0: Dr. Cole, thank you so much for your time.
7: Thank you for your interest. I appreciate it.
0: Dr. Julia Cole is a professor and chair of the Department of Earth and Environmental Sciences at the University of Michigan. I'm Bob McDonald, and you're listening to Quirks and Quarks on CBC Radio 1 and streaming live on the CBC News app. Just go to the local tab and press play wherever you are. Coming up later in the program, why great white sharks are thriving in Atlantic Canada.
8: So what we're trying to do is protect the places that are important for the most number of different species. One of the species that is part of the study that we're tracking are the great whites.
0: The Suriname toad is easily one of the most unusual amphibians on the planet. Videos of the toad giving birth go viral, showing the fully formed brood erupting from holes in its back. But this strange-looking creature has other superpowers, too. Though it's nearly blind and lives in the murky waters of the Amazon basin, the Suriname toad is a deft hunter, able to see using only its fingertips. In a recent study, scientists discovered just how their unusual fingers sense their prey. Dr. Duncan Leach is a neurobiologist at UCLA and is the senior author on this research. Hello and welcome to our show.
9: Thank you. First of all, describe this strange toad. What's it look like? How big is it?
10: It's about 15 to 20 centimeters, and it looks like the average frog or toad that you might expect, but completely flattened down. It is camouflaged and is adapted to look a lot like a leaf that you might see in the bottom of a puddle or in a pool. And that is one of their main strategies for avoiding predators. But it also has a kind of a unique triangular shaped head.
0: Wow. So 15 to 20 centimeters, that's about the size of my hand, right?
10: Yeah.
0: So you're saying if I took a frog and just squished it between my hands, that's what I get.
10: Exactly, right. If you just compressed it completely down flat between your hands. And it does not resemble most people's mental image of a frog.
0: Now, what about its fingers? What do they look like?
10: Right. The fingers are quite unique in that, so frogs have four fingers on their hands. And on each of these, if you see one in an aquarium, you might be able to see it looks like it's a little bit frayed, but those split into four different lobes on each of the fingertips. And then subsequently, each of those lobes splits four times again, in sort of this fractal pattern. So in total, it has 128 of these little lobes that are projecting off of its fingertips.
9: Wow. What are these lobes like if I was to look at them under a microscope?
10: They're rounded dome-shaped lobes, almost the heads of a pin, but even smaller than that.
9: How then are they used to catch prey?
10: They function as a very acute touch surface that gives the frog a sense of potential prey as it's moving through its environment.
9: So how sensitive would the frog's fingertips be, say, compared to my fingertips?
10: They're at least as sensitive as your own fingertips. We actually employed tools that are used in neurology to assess human fingertip sensitivity. So these are calibrated filaments that impart a specific amount of force to test in different kinds of sensory deficit type conditions. And these proceeded as far as we had among our tools. So we don't know the upper threshold of how sensitive they are, but definitely along the scale of tenths of millinewtons. So very sensitive.
9: What then can they actually sense? I mean, do they have to touch something and know the surface?
10: That's a great question. So that they aren't actually, it doesn't require the animal making contact the way we are using our fingertips to actually palpate and touch the environment. When you might encounter these frogs, if you were searching in the Amazon or the Orinoco Basin, you would see them in a largely stationary. So they're in a kind of a funny posture, almost like the goalposts of an American football stadium. So you would see them with their arms outstretched and with their fingers not moving. So they adopt this position and are ambush predators, and they're just waiting for a fish to swim by. So if a fish passes within about half a centimeter to a centimeter of these frogs, the frog will launch into this ballistic suction feeding and then completely suck in fish or worms or anything that is moving and excites the fingertips. So it doesn't actually require direct contact with the fingertips themselves.
9: Oh, so they don't have to touch the prey? They can, they feel the water, the movement of the water?
10: Right. It can feel the wake or the hydrodynamic motion of the potential prey or something moving in its vicinity.
9: That's astounding. So how long does it take the frog to catch the fish?
10: It's incredibly fast. They can do this on the scale of tenths of a second, so 100 milliseconds or less, to completely suck in and overwhelm the prey. They're doing this by opening their mouth and completely expanding their entire body cavity to make a vacuum that sucks in all of this water. And then they're regurgitating out the water simultaneously as they're securing the prey, almost the way a whale inhales a large volume of water to feed with baleen.
9: Poor fish doesn't have a chance.
10: Right. No. Completely getting swallowed alive.
9: Now, if the frog has this incredible sensitivity, these 128 lobes on its fingertips, and it can detect just the water, what's going on in its brain? I mean, how does that all come together?
10: That was a very interesting finding in that we found that a significant portion of the brain is dedicated specifically to processing touch, specifically from these fingertips. So frogs, of course, are amphibians and have a brain organization that's very different than mammals. And we know a lot more about the way touch is represented and how it works in a mammalian brain than we do in most other animals. But what we found is in one of the key relays of where they are representing touch from different areas of their body, that area is largely devoted to specifically the fingertips. So despite the fingertips being on the body a very small amount of the surface area, they occupy a great amount of the real estate of this map of the body that the frogs have that represents their touch surface.
9: Wow. Now, what about their vision? Do they see the fish coming?
10: They can see shadows, but they cannot see completely well-formed images. Their eyes are relatively small, and many of the aquatic environments that they live in are quite murky. So it appears that they have, rather than allocating a lot of neural resources to the visual system, they're using a lot of it for their sense of touch. And in fact, we did different kinds of behavioral experiments, including recording them under infrared light, under wavelengths that they cannot see. And they were just as successful at catching fish without the use of their vision, presumably.
9: Boy, so they just lie there with their arms out waiting for a fish to come by, and as soon as they sense it with their fingertips, they grab it.
10: That appears to be the story, yes.
9: Are there any other animals that have a similar sort of ability to essentially see with their fingertips?
10: With fingertips, perhaps less, that has been less studied, but there are definitely examples, including some in Canada, the star-nosed mole. You might be aware of that. It has elaborations, almost like tentacles that are projecting from the skin at the surface of the nose. They are using this to palpate their underground environment and to quickly distinguish potential food based on their sense of touch.
9: So it makes sense if you live in a dark or a murky environment that your sense of touch is going to go farther than your sense of vision.
10: Absolutely. That makes a lot of sense.
9: Dr. Leach, thank you so much for your time.
10: Thank you. Thanks a lot.
9: Duncan Leach is an assistant professor of integrative biology and physiology at UCLA, University of California at Los Angeles.

0: A long-standing debate about every kid's favorite dinosaur has finally been resolved. The T-Rex, a dinosaur that lived about 66 to 68 million years ago, was warm-blooded, according to newly published research. Scientists at the University of California at Los Angeles looked at the chemistry of tooth enamel from two T-Rexes to figure out their body temperature. Yes, that's right, from a tooth. Here to explain just how this works is Dr. Aradhana Tripathi. She's a geoscientist at UCLA and was senior author on this paper. Hi, welcome to our show.
1: Hello, Bob.
0: So first of all, tell me about the two dinosaurs whose teeth you studied.
1: Yeah, thanks so much. So one of the dinosaurs we studied, his name is Thomas the T-Rex. He is an iconic teenager who lived 66 million years ago. Today, you can see his skeletal remains in Los Angeles at the LA County Natural History Museum. He's actually the centerpiece for their dinosaur gallery and is the star, really, of this paper. We had a chance to measure two teeth and literally take those teeth into our lab at UCLA, drill some tooth enamel off of the surfaces of the teeth with a low-speed drill, clean that powdered tooth enamel, and then measure it on the mass spectrometers in my lab.
0: And there was also a second dinosaur that you examined?
1: We got tooth fragments from a second dinosaur that we know is a T-Rex, but we don't actually know anything more about the individual.
0: Now, the idea of warm-blooded dinosaurs is not really new. I mean, we've been hearing about this for a long time as a debate. What kind of hints have there been in the past that they might have been warm-blooded?
1: What's really interesting is that there's been a debate over whether dinosaurs have been cold-blooded or warm-blooded, basically for over a century. But nobody's had an exact determination of body temperature for T-Rex. The technique that we're using, we're looking at the chemistry of tooth enamel. Tooth enamel is not very porous. It's very resilient to chemical alteration. Then we could use the isotope chemistry of these teeth, the clumped isotope chemistry, which is what we measure in my lab, to get a direct determination of body temperature. This is basically the next best thing to literally sticking a thermometer in the animal's mouth, right? And so it's what we're getting is a direct body temperature determination for the time that that tooth formed.
0: What temperature did you come up with for the body of a T-Rex?
1: It's about 36 degrees centigrade. That's the body temperature that's really, really similar to our own. It's similar to an elephant.
0: Wow.
1: What's also extraordinary about this is that we were able to measure crocodilians, crocodile relatives from the same formation, and they came out at a colder temperature. They came out closer to like 31 degrees centigrade. And so the third piece of information that we were able to collect, we were able to make measurements of clumped isotopes in fossil shells. And so those give us an idea of what environmental temperatures were. So we have environmental temperatures, body temperatures of crocodilians, which we know are cold-blooded reptiles, and then we also have body temperatures for, you know, multiple specimens of T-Rex. And all of these were different from each other. The crocodilians and T-Rex were both warmer than the environment that they lived in, and T-Rex was warmer than the crocodilians with a body temperature similar to that of modern endotherms. And the body water chemistry we were able to look at by measuring oxygen isotopes, so different isotopic system in these teeth and from these fossil shells, shows us that the body water chemistry of T-Rex looks bird-like. And in crocodilians, it looked like modern crocodilians. And so it also showed that their water budgets, you know, looked very different from each other. So like another piece of evidence that the physiology of T-Rex was much more similar to, you know, modern endotherms.
0: Wow, that's amazing. And you did all of this from teeth. I have to ask you, how did you convince someone to give you a tooth from a tyrannosaur?
1: what it took was actually more than a decade of work. Rob Eagle, who is the professor that led this study with our graduate student, Randy Flores, who did all of the really careful lab work. What Rob and Randy really have spent a lot of time doing with some of the technical specialists in my lab is adapting the clumped isotope method so that we could measure very small samples. And that work has been going on for over a decade. Rob Eagle, when he started doing clumped isotope work at Caltech, he actually took modern samples of different types of vertebrates and demonstrated that the chemistry of modern tooth enamel from different types of organisms reflects their body temperature. And then he started measuring fossil sauropods and fossil mammoths. So looked at a range of different extinct organisms and was able to reconstruct their body temperature. And then where we were able to really adapt the methodology in my lab to look at very, very small samples, really pushing the envelope of the work and really do method development, not the most glamorous work, but it's now opened the door up to us being able to look at T-Rex. And so that's why we were able to get these specimens.
0: Boy. Well, now that you've proven that the T-Rex was warm-blooded, how does this change our understanding of how the animals lived?
1: We can explain why tyrannosaurids are found in places like the Arctic, why we have in places like Alberta, why we also can see distributions down to the subtropics. Basically, a tyrannosaurid with a body temperature like this one is one that is an endotherm. It's one that can live in this breadth of environments. And so I think that's really important, you know, because body temperature tells us about the thermophysiology of an organism. And that means that that's really what sets where an animal can live. It lets us start to model their habitat and their distributions, which is exactly what was also a part of this study, which is really exciting. What it also lets us do is it sets the stage now for us being able to look at other dinosaurs for which there are only small amounts of sample available. This is the first time this has been done. We now have from Rob's work, from the work from my lab, from the work of other groups, we have about 6 body temperature points spanning roughly 100 million years for this lineage. So, of course, we have modern birds and other avian and non-avian reptiles. We have sauropods. We have T-Rex. We have a handful of other taxa. And so we can start to imagine that we're going to be at a place now where in a few decades we'll have looked at many other organisms and can start to unravel their physiology and even the evolution of thermophysiology in dinosaurs over time.
0: Dr. Tripathi, thank you so much for your time.
1: Thank you, Bob.
0: Dr. Aradhana Tripathi is a professor of earth science and climate science at the University of California, Los Angeles.
2: Tourists aren't the only visitors coming to Nova Scotia this summer. White sharks are also swimming into our cooler waters, part of their massive seasonal migration.
3: 2 great white sharks were spotted swimming 800 meters from the shore near Rizzers Beach this past weekend.
4: Just outside Halifax, a shark sighting forced lifeguards to clear the water earlier this summer.
0: Spotting the fin of a great white shark slicing through the water is enough to make most people want to bolt in the other direction. But not Dr. Neil Hammerschlag.
5: Okay, well, let's head out to Mud Island and go from there.
0: Great whites are endangered in Canada after their numbers crashed from decades of overfishing. But now we have rules in place to protect them, and the great whites are back. And so was Dr. Hammerschlag, who grew up in Canada. He moved back near the end of 2022 after running a shark research and conservation program at the University of Miami. And he set up in Nova Scotia, where he operates a shark expedition company.
5: Hey, just guys, keep an eye out for the sharks. You never know when they're going to show up.
0: Dr. Hammerschlag is a marine ecologist and shark researcher, and he runs a program that tags and tracks marine animals to map biodiversity hotspots along the east coast of North America. Hello and welcome to our show.
6: Hey, it's good to be here.
0: First of all, what draws great white sharks to the east coast of Canada?
6: Yeah, that's a good question. What we think is it's plentiful, bountiful food options, from fish to actually smaller sharks and rays to seals to tuna, all those good things. Oh my God, great white shark people!
0: Well, how does your work with the great whites factor into the overall program you lead to tag and track marine animal biodiversity hotspots?
6: If you can imagine, you know, you can't, and nor do you want to, try to prevent fishing or human activity in all parts of the ocean. And, you know, managers and policymakers need to prioritize areas for conservation. And so what we're trying to do is protect the places that are important for the most number of different species. So what we're using is tracking data to figure out the kind of hotspots, the favorite spots of all different species, to figure out the areas that are going to have the most bang for the buck when you think about protecting. And one of the species that is part of the study that we're tracking are the great whites.
0: Now, you go out and tag great white sharks. I have to ask, how do you do that?
6: Well, to be honest, it's not that easy. So it's a good question. You know, I mostly have tagged great whites and other species of sharks through mounting a tag to their fin, because the tag needs to break the water surface in order to transmit a message to a satellite that tracks them. So for that, historically and most traditionally, I and many others have had to catch them to attach a tag to their fin. But thing is about capturing them is that it can cause some stress or behavioral alterations for a few days. So we lure the great whites to our boat with some pieces of tuna and things they like to eat. So they come by, and when their fin comes out of the surface for a few split seconds, I try to use a air-powered rifle to fire an arrow holding a tag with an anchor on it that essentially will hit the top apex of the fin and stick on there, and the shark swims away and doesn't even know about it.
0: Wow. How good are you as a sharpshooter?
6: Turns out I'm actually not bad, and that was surprising to me and probably a whole lot of people.
0: You're a natural. Now, you've been out there doing this, studying the great whites for a couple of years off the Nova Scotia coast. What about this summer? What happened?
6: You know, we're actually in the middle of it right now. We're in the middle of our peak part of the season. Look at that, it's a gorgeous shark. On the left. I think what's been pretty interesting this year is that we started seeing sharks earlier than we did last year.
7: Collect environmental data as well every day. Everything from temperature of the water to the phase of the moon.
6: And one thing that's certainly true as well is that the water seemed to be warmer earlier on. We had an extremely cold spring, and then all of a sudden it was summer. It wasn't gradual. And when the waters warmed, we started seeing the sharks. And these sharks are migrating from further south when the waters warm. And so we do believe that there's a strong pattern of the sharks being here related to water temperatures, and with temperatures increasing and getting warmer earlier, so did the sharks show up.
0: Can you identify individual sharks?
6: Yeah, actually, amazingly, we can.
8: Could it be shark Robin?
9: Hey,
6: different sharks have different patterning of where the white and the dark meet, and we can use that to identify different individuals.
0: So are you seeing the same individuals returning year after year?
6: So some individuals we only see once, and some individuals we see through various points throughout a season. And this year we've seen sharks that we saw last year.
0: Now, the great white shark has a pretty nasty reputation, mostly thanks to Hollywood. As someone who's out there actually encountering them and, putting darts on them, what are they really like?
6: Yeah, to be honest, what you see on TV and in the movie theaters is nothing like what their true nature is. They are actually really cautious. They're very careful. They do not want to waste energy. And they're very aware of one another. And we see them communicate through body language with one another, which, you know, social interactions show us that they are, you know, smart individuals. And even more amazingly, we can actually see personalities in these sharks.
0: Well, give me an example of an interesting personality that you've encountered.
6: when we think about our own family, or you can think of the personalities and there's characters among your family members, right? Everyone's got kind of like the crazy uncle or the shy nephew or cousin. And, you know, we see that in the sharks. You know, there are some sharks that are bolder than others, others that are more shy. I mean, one individual that we see and have seen last year and again this year, we nicknamed Mystic. And this shark is just got a lot of energy. And he comes at the boat. And when he comes, he always tries to outsmart us. At least that's what it feels like. He always seems like he's trying to get the bait from us. But we try not to feed them. We always pull the bait away. And he always seems to try a different angle and different approach and try to catch us not paying attention. And when we do pull it away from him, sometimes if we've done that a few times, he'll kind of swim away. It's almost as if he's pouting, like we hurt his ego, which I know that's not the case, but it's just really interesting to see and think about.
0: Well, I mean, do they ever get the equivalent of angry, you know? Like, are you worried about that, that they might charge at you?
6: No, because that's just not in their DNA. One thing is that I think most people don't realize and wouldn't know is that they don't waste energy. They're extremely efficient. And to be honest, getting angry is a waste of energy. I see that when they naturally hunt seals. And if they attack a seal and the seal gets away, they'll take one or two chances at it. And if they're unsuccessful, they'll just go swim away and let that seal go because they don't want to waste the energy trying. And so I think that's the scenario here.
0: Boy, your picture that you're painting is so different from what Hollywood gave us. So what do you say?
6: If you think about it, the reality is that I think these sharks are actually a lot better to humans than humans are to other humans.
0: Dr. Hammerschlag, thank you so much for your time.
6: My pleasure.
0: Dr. Neil Hammerschlag is the director of the Shark Research Foundation and president of Atlantic Shark Expeditions in Nova Scotia. And that's it for Quirks and Quarks this week. If you'd like to get in touch with us, our email is quirks@cbc.ca. Our webpage is cbc.ca/quirks, where you can check out our past episodes and find out more information about the research we covered in the show. 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Quirks and Quarks was produced by Sonia Biting, Rosie Fernandez, and Amanda Buckowitz. Our senior producer is Hannah Hogue. I'm Bob McDonald. 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
12: Hi, I'm Saroja Coelho. Coming up on Just Asking, the UN is the main forum for global diplomacy and peacemaking. But is it meeting its goals? 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
13: This is the CBC Alberta News. At 1 o'clock, it's 9 degrees in Calgary, 7 in Edmonton. Good afternoon. I'm Scott Stevenson. Separatists in Alberta remain steadfast, despite a Janet Brown opinion research poll for CBC News suggesting a dip in support for separation. And CBC's Jennifer Keeler reports.
14: Gordon Larson wants to separate, and he doesn't put much stock into polls.
15: Everyone that I know who's in for the separatist movement has not wavered once.
14: But to others, it signals there are more Albertans to try to convince. Corey Morgan runs the group Pathway to Independence.
16: It's showing that the Option 2 side has its work cut out. You know, we've got to reach more people.
14: Option 2 means a vote to hold a second referendum on separation. The Janet Brown poll suggests 23% would vote for it, while 72% would vote to remain in Canada. With only a few weeks left before the October 19th referendum, Morgan says the campaign needs to focus on meeting people face to face.
16: It's mostly been reliant on rallies and town halls, which have been great, but they're now getting to a point of preaching to the converted.
14: Ultimately, data scientist John Santos says turnout will play a factor.
15: There's that adage, the only poll that matters is on election day, and that's true 10 times over for the referendum.
14: Jennifer Keeler, CBC News, Calgary.
13: The CBC News random survey of 1,200 Albertans was conducted between September 8th and 21st. The margin of error is plus or minus 2.8 percentage points, 19 times out of 20. Foreign Affairs Minister Anita Anand will give Canada's speech at the UN General Assembly later today. She is expected to call on mid-sized nations to band together in the face of growing global instability. Her speech will also focus on support for Ukraine, the Middle East conflict, and defending Arctic sovereignty. The Wall Street Journal is reporting that U.S. President Donald Trump has rejected Iran's offer to reopen the Strait of Hormuz. The proposal would have seen the strait fully reopened within a week in exchange for sanctions relief. Julia Chapman has more.
17: Iran's Foreign Minister Abbas Araghchi says if the U.S. is serious about peace, everything is prepared.
18: Diplomacy is not surrender, and peace cannot be built through threats of annihilation.
17: Iran had proposed a plan which would unfold over 7 days. It would see the Strait of Hormuz fully reopen and negotiations on Iran's nuclear program begin immediately. In exchange, the U.S. would lift sanctions, unfreeze assets, and end a naval blockade against Iran. But the Wall Street Journal reports President Donald Trump has rejected that idea. The paper quotes American officials as saying the president also expects to bomb Iran after the midterm elections in November. That contradicts the president's own comments at the UN General Assembly on Tuesday. The terms Iran has put forward are not new. They're based on the Memorandum of Understanding signed in June, which quickly collapsed. But the accelerated timeline could be aimed at giving Trump a quick off-ramp. Julia Chapman, CBC News, London.
13: Well, President Trump is trying to cancel nearly $1 billion in spending that was already approved by Congress. The White House says it will strip funds from immigrant services, refugee support, and diversity initiatives. The administration is using a rare legal maneuver known as a pocket rescission to bypass lawmakers just days before the federal fiscal year ends. Key members of Congress are calling the move illegal. In London, passengers on a double-decker open-top tourist bus were struck by flags during anti-migration protests today. The demonstration saw about 500 people march around central London to protest immigration. Protesters could be heard chanting, "Send them home," referring to migrants who crossed the English Channel in small boats. A look now at the weather forecast. A rainfall warning is in effect for the northeast corner of the province, including the Fort Chipewyan region. Environment Canada says between 40 and 60 millimeters of rain is expected by tomorrow morning. It says water will likely pool on roads and in low-lying areas. Motorists are advised not to drive through flooded streets and to watch out for washouts near rivers, creeks, and culverts. Otherwise, in Edmonton this afternoon, mainly cloudy, wind gusting to 50 kilometers per hour, a high of 10 degrees. In Calgary, cloudy with a 30% chance of showers, high 11. In Banff today, mainly cloudy with a 60% chance of showers, high 11. In Jasper, showers ending this afternoon, then cloudy with a 30% chance of showers, a high of 10.

0: is the firing line, everybody. Well, it is almost time for our Broadway theater audience to place their votes. But first, here again with a counter thought about it being the thought that counts, let's hear from Deborah Kimmett.
1: People always say it's better to give than to receive, and that is because the giver doesn't have to pretend they like the gift. Let's imagine you're a man. And you want to please your wife in the manly way that you would. And you're there, you're noodling away. Taking a lot of time, maybe too much time, because everybody has to get up in the morning. But every single time, despite all that, you don't quite get the job done. Your wife would never criticize you. She'd give you a thumbs up. And my point is, she would act her way through that because she loves you. Surely to God, she shouldn't have to put on that performance when you give her your anniversary gift. Unless you're that man who thought that was her anniversary gift. Thank you.
0: Deborah Kimmett. Now, here to say when it comes to gifts, he gives an A for effort. Let's hear from Charlie DeMers.
2: Thank you, sir. Think of some of the most famous gifts in history. We remember them because of the thought that went into them. I mean, the Trojan horse. That was thoughtful. I don't know how many Greeks you're gonna hide under a Best Buy gift card. You know, Deb's just enchanted you all with this, you know, lascivious bedroom analogy. But actually, her scenario proves my point, that it's the thought that counts. Because my wife often has to think of someone else. Thank you.
0: Whoa! Charlie DeMere, it's a very succinct closing argument, Charlie. All right. It is time to vote, Saskatoon, by applause. How many of you heard Charlie's thoughts on the thought that counts and thought, yes, Charlie DeMers! Charlie DeMers! And how many of you concluded that when Deborah debated her denunciation of the thought that counts, she was the truly gifted one, Deborah Kimmett? All right. The audience has spoken. They want real gifts. The winner is Deborah Kimmett. It is not just the thought that counts. Big hand for Deb Kimmett and Charlie DeMers, everybody.
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0: Hey, Saskatoon, I have just one question for you. Are you ready to meet your next pair of debaters? Then so we shall. This comic thinks every king should sit next to a fan just to get some air to the throne. It's Winnipeg's Chad Anderson. Chad Anderson, making his way to my left.
4: Hello, Steve.
0: Hello, Chad. Welcome back, my friend.
4: Thank you for having me again.
0: And this comic hopes his vintage Toy Story action figure is worth thousands. Knock on Woody. It's Edmonton's Sean Lacumber.
5: Yeah.
0: Your topic, gentlemen, is one that you can bank on. Being rich. Is it superior to being famous? Obviously. This is a tough one for me to remain neutral on. As a CBC radio host and full-time Canadian comedian, I am both rich and famous. And we rich and famous people sit in the back of the vehicles that transport us, which is what I told myself on the way here when Air Canada sat me in the last row next to the toilet. Now, for a debate that will have you seeing stars. So, whereas more money means more control, possibilities, and freedom, be it resolved, when it comes to status, being rich is superior to being famous. Chad, you are arguing for this, please. You have 2 minutes, starting now. Chad Anderson.
4: Would you rather be rich or famous? Well, if you value privacy, then obviously rich is the choice for you. Sure, if you're famous, you're most likely rich, but not always, and you have no privacy. If you're just rich, baby, you can walk around with us normies. You're living just free and easy, not a care in the world. If you're rich and famous, well, then people are constantly asking you for stuff and following you around. Sounds exhausting. Besides, I'm a parent. I already have someone who constantly follows me around asking for stuff. I would also like to point out that sometimes people get famous but are not rich. What are you going to do then, huh? Everyone knows who you are, but you have nothing to show for it. You got famous for something you can't monetize. Now your options are to go on some kind of reality show, or you spiral out of control, start drinking, and get into some kind of fatal accident trying to run from your fame. But joke's on you, you didn't die in the accident. Now you're famous for an even worse reason. Remember the double rainbow guy? Do you know what his net worth is today? Nothing, because he's dead. Thank you.
0: Chad Anderson. Really bringing that one in for an unexpected landing, Chad. Thank you, Chad. Now, here to insist that he'd way rather be almost famous than almost rich, let's hear from the real Sean LeCumber.
6: Thank you. Zip Bob Willy Bally Boo. Why isn't anyone laughing? Because I'm not Bill Burr. If I was, you'd all be cackling. Oh, that Billy boy. He's liable to say anything. What a gem. So you'd prefer money to fame? So when you were at home, just a little kid, dancing around in your living room, singing Pour Some Sugar on Me, in front of an imaginary audience of 80,000 people, you were thinking to yourself, I want to be a rock star so I can achieve long-term financial stability. Most people say, I don't need too much money, just a few million. Right. I'll just take a little cocaine. It won't become a problem. If I gave you 3 million, new house, new boat, new cars, would you be happy? No.
7: No.
6: No. Listen to that probably old woman or child. If I gave you a new house, new boat, new cars, would you be happy? No. You'd say, this is great, but how can I use my remaining capital to exploit workers? We love rich people for some reason. Elon Musk is famous just for being rich. But Sean, he's going to take us to the moon. Have you seen a recent photo of the moon? It looks like the north side of Regina. Thank you.
0: Sean LeCumber wants to be almost famous. Chad Anderson would rather be rich, and it's time now for the firing line. In my hand, I have a list of questions on being rich or famous, brought to you by the Property Brothers. When your twin gets famous, there's a good chance you will too. According to financial advisor Andrew Jeffrey, what's the top mistake to avoid after winning the lottery? Chad?
4: Putting all your winnings on red.
8: Or it's the best mistake.
0: You answered two questions there. Sean?
6: Throwing it all into an RSP. Going to be way over your limit, idiot.
0: Oh, 2 points. What a great Canadian answer, right? The top mistake to avoid after winning the lottery is making your win too public. We also would have accepted telling your spouse you won. Keep that on the down low, boys. Yes. All right. BuzzFeed's list of wild and outrageous celebrity purchases that confirm we should eat the rich includes Nicolas Cage spending $276,000 on what artifact? Chad?
4: The Declaration of Independence.
7: Big national treasure crowd here in Saskatoon.
0: Good answer. That's a full point. Sean LeCumber?
6: Dick Cheney's Invisalign trays.
0: What are you talking about? I love it. 1 point. The actual answer was a dinosaur skull, which he later found out was stolen and had to return to the Mongolian government. I can't improve on that. That's the firing line, everybody. Oh, this is a good one, and our Broadway theater audience has a tough decision before them. But first, here to say that he'd rather be in the Hall of Fame than the Hall of Rich, let's hear again from the richly funny Sean LeCumber.
6: Just think about your mental health. Imagine yourself as famous. You're an accountant in Saskatoon. On your way to work, 8 people say, God, I love you. You're going to just glide into your cubicle. Feeling so good about yourself. You grab a donair for lunch. You walk in and the guy goes, free jumbo for you. Free jumbo. God, that's good. Sweet sauce. Because I can't pronounce the other one. Tzatziki, tzatziki, tzatziki. I don't know. Being rich is awesome. But if you just have money, it can run out. Fame is the wind. It's the sun. Show me a guy who is famous and not rich, and I'll show you a guy who isn't that famous. Thank you.
0: Sean LeCumber. Sean LeCumber making excellent points. I don't even know what the context of free jumbo was, but I enjoyed it.
6: Yeah, I shouldn't have said it with the accent. Lost some laughs on the accent, but live and learn.
0: Thank you. Oh, now here to tell us why he'd rather be Richie Rich than Famey Fame, let's hear from Chad Anderson.
4: Oh, you want to be famous more than anything? Oh, you must be the best kind of person to be around. Think about fame chasers. They're all the worst people. They don't care about anyone else. Become the 1%. Sure, people might hate you, you're so rich, but you're among the elite now. Poison the food supply. Sell people things they don't need at prices they can't afford. You can do anything and no one can stop you. Become so rich that your cousin from Alberta thinks you control the weather. Sure, attaining wealth is hard, but you'll be better off for it. If you chase fame, you'll probably end up pretending to be an Indigenous woman for 65 years, and then you'll disappear to Hawaii when it's found out that you're actually just an Italian woman from Massachusetts. Thank you.
0: Chad Anderson, well played, my friend. All right.
4: By the way, for those of you who ooed, I am Indigenous, so I can say that about her, okay?
0: Yeah.
4: Okay?
0: Yeah.
4: Just before you vote, and take that into consideration.
0: Okay.
6: And also, I'm white, I can do the donair thing. You guys can see how fat I am.
0: Yeah. Yes. Well, we're all representing something on stage here, and it's time to vote. By applause, who thinks that a win for Chad would be right on the money and richly deserved? Chad Anderson. Okay, a lot of love for Chad. And after listening to Sean, how many of you now consider yourselves to be radical feminists? Sean LeCumber. Oh, my God. All right. The winner, and it's against his best instincts, the winner is Sean LeCumber. It's better to be famous than rich. Big hand for Sean LeCumber and Chad Anderson, everybody. Well, that's all for this week. I'm Steve Patterson saying whether you're famous or not, we appreciate you listening, or at least paying someone else to listen to us for you. I'll argue with you again soon, Canada. Good night.
3: The Debaters is created by Richard Side. This week's episode was produced by Nicole Callender, Chloe Edbrook, Dean Jenkinson, and Graham Clark. With continuity by Graham Clark, Diana Francis, and Gary Jones. 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With special thanks to Katie Ellen Humphreys, David Pride, and Emily Ferrier. 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
9: I'm Dr. Brian Goldman. This is White Coat Black Art. It's not hard to find Canadians who wait a long time for knee replacement surgery. Our show this week is about a guy named Farley Uris, who took matters into his own hand. I spoke with Farley and his wife, Lori Kutuza, a retired nurse. Farley is 74 and lives in Edmonton. He had bad osteoarthritis in his right knee and trouble climbing stairs. He went through the gamut of treatments from Tylenol to getting injections of cortisone and hyaluronic acid. So obviously there's a story here. Farley, take us back to the beginning. What was happening with your right knee in the before time, before you decided to go to Poland to have the knee replaced?
10: The major problem was there was no timeline. I mean, when your doctor puts your name on a list to get a new knee, you don't get a call every month saying, oh, it's about a year away or 6 months away. I heard nothing for over a year and a half. There was no information. And when it gets to be that point in time, you're starting to lose quality of life. And I wanted to have something done. It's just really frustrating.
9: Same with your family doctor. Your family doctor also couldn't tell you where you were on the wait list and when you might get to see an orthopedic surgeon and get a consult for surgery?
10: Not at all, no. In fact, I can't speak for him, but he was fine with us looking outside and trying to get it done somewhere else because nothing was happening here.
9: Wow. That someplace else turned out to be Poland. We'll get there in a moment. Lori, I hear that you handle the paperwork.
11: Yes.
9: And of course, as a retired registered nurse, you were providing a lot of his care. Lori, after seeing his family doctor, where was Farley in the process of getting a knee replacement from your standpoint?
11: Our family doctor put in a referral to the Bone and Joint Center, and we heard nothing. And we live not too far away from the Bone and Joint Center, about 2 kilometers away. So one day I decided to go to the Bone and Joint Center, and this was about May of 2025. And I went to the front desk and I said, my husband's on a wait list. Where is he? She couldn't even find his name. So anyway, I took the card there. I drove over to our family doctor. So he put in another referral, urgent, still nothing. So this was May of 2025. So by June, we were looking out of country.
9: Farley, going to another country to have the knee surgery done is a big step. Was there a moment when you just said, Lori, I got to do this?
10: I think it was just the time. Like, we hadn't heard anything. So, you know, I started looking. First in Canada, and then a doctor in Mexico. And then I started looking online, and I got some good reports of Poland. So then I started checking in with Poland.
9: How did you decide on Poland?
10: The main thing for Poland was the package. They not only did your knee, they provided a place for you to stay at the hospital if you so choose, which I did. And they also provided all your meals and daily physiotherapy.
9: Here's a bit of a video recorded by Farley's physiotherapist in Poland. It shows an exercise Farley had to do as part of his recovery.
12: And after a few days, you can start walking without the stick, or you can just have contact with the ground, but don't push your body weight on your stick, okay?
10: I didn't get any of that kind of information from anyone in Canada. See, they had a, you know, like a program where they would take care of you.
9: What about the price of the surgery? Was there a difference?
10: There was a major difference, which is Poland was about $17,000 per knee.
9: Canadian.
10: Montreal quoted me $25,000 for one knee. And that, like I say, there was very little follow-up on that one. And I talked to the people in BC. I don't remember getting a quote.
9: A month before Farley flies out to Poland, he gets a letter from the Edmonton Bone and Joint Clinic saying he has an appointment with a local orthopedic surgeon in late September 2025. Farley didn't wait for that appointment. He had his right knee replaced in Poland on September 2nd. He also had severe arthritis in his left knee and had the left knee replaced just a few days later while he was still in Poland. Lori, since you finally heard from the Edmonton Bone and Joint Clinic and they were going to bring Farley in for an assessment, did you consider canceling the surgery in Poland?
11: Not at all.
9: And Farley, how about you?
10: No, I was happy with going to Poland. I mean, after speaking to Maya, the lady that was my contact, and, you know, seeing it online and just the professionalism, I didn't feel that, like, they were trying to make up for it in Canada. But, you know, if after waiting a year and a half and 2 years, you just can't turn and say, well, no, everything is fine now, so we'll just cancel everything else. We'll stay here. That didn't enter my mind because I had no idea if they were just going to assess me and say, well, yeah, we'll put you back on the list and you'll be good for next summer, next fall, or if they were going to do it within 2 weeks. I had no idea what was going to happen, but I did know that when I went to Poland on the 2nd, I was going to have my knee done.
9: So, Lori, what made you want to try and recoup some of the out-of-pocket costs?
11: Well, since we're consumers of healthcare here in Canada in the one-payer system, and we pay taxes for healthcare, I felt it is our right to try and recoup.
9: So first stop was the Alberta government, right?
11: Correct, under Alberta Health. There is an online form, and it's an out-of-country claim form, and I filled everything in, and also the cost of everything in Polish money.
9: It worked out to $34,000 Canadian, or $17,000 per knee. That didn't include flight and travel insurance. In addition to all that, Farley says he had to pay a $350 fee to get a private pay appointment with an orthopedic surgeon in Canada following his knee replacements. He needed to do that because he wasn't able to arrange for aftercare for his knee replacements in Alberta's public system. Back to Lori, who applied to the Alberta government to get reimbursed for their out-of-pocket expenses. What was the response and when did you get it?
11: I sent everything in September 24th and October 3rd, 2025. Farley got a letter. We have received your claim for our assessment on September 24th, 2025. We have completed our assessment and all of the claim has been denied.
9: Were there any reasons given for the denial?
11: It says here, whereas it has been determined that the rates payable for outpatient and inpatient goods and services provided outside of Canada remain unchanged, but effective April 1st, 2020, the rates except for hemodialysis shall be payable only in the case of an emergency. So I took all of this in the opposition MLA here, and they wrote to the ministry and they called me back and I said, look, there's this online claim form. I said, then you shouldn't have, like, for outside claims, out of country claims, if you have that online. So it was just being handed from one person to another there.
9: You're saying that the entire application for reimbursement was moot by the time that you submitted it in September of 2025 because it was not going to be reimbursed under any circumstances.
11: Correct.
9: How do you feel about that?
11: Well, after seeing my husband in pain and his quality of life declining, and we couldn't even get a proper urgent consult in time, I feel people should be reimbursed for what I call the mess the government has caused.
9: So the next stop was the federal government and the medical expense tax credit. You filed under that, didn't you, Farley?
10: Yeah. Yeah. We had Lurie, as you can tell from this, Lurie's the document person, but we gave it all to our accountant and they handled it through our taxes.
9: Farley sent in the receipts from Poland and did get some relief on his taxes because of the medical expense tax credit. This tax credit has been around for decades. It's not a true reimbursement for medical expenses, as it's a non-refundable tax credit. So, Lurie, you think Alberta and other provincial governments should go a step further and reimburse you for going out of the country to get surgery instead of waiting in Canada to the full extent of the expenses that you paid. Make the case for that.
11: Making the case for that, well, urgent means urgent. When a family doctor sends urgent, it means like you should have like a 72-hour turnaround time to see somebody. And that does not mean weeks or months. And I saw my husband going, like his quality of life was going downhill. He was in pain. It's frustrating to see that people have to turn to another country or another province.
9: We asked the Alberta government for comment. In an email, a spokesperson with the Ministry of Primary and Preventative Health Services acknowledged that the province's existing out-of-country health services program is too difficult for Albertans to navigate. The province is reviewing how urgent and exceptional cases are handled. The statement also mentions dual practice, Alberta legislation that came into effect earlier this month. It permits surgeons to do surgery both at private clinics and at public hospitals. The province says it hopes the new law will improve access to care and keep Albertans from going out of province or out of the country. Critics say dual practice is a violation of the Canada Health Act. We'll have much more to say about dual practice later this season. You're listening to White Coat Black Art. This week, fighting for reimbursement for medical expenses. Farley Uris traveled to Poland to have both of his knees replaced there because the wait in his home province in Alberta had become unbearable. Farley and his wife Lurie Kotuza think Alberta should reimburse people who travel out of the country for medically necessary surgery. We've heard from people in other provinces who want the same thing. Stephen Lewis is an adjunct professor of health policy at the University of British Columbia and co-host of the podcast Health Policy Off Script. He thinks the provinces need to do more to address long wait times for joint replacement and other surgeries. Steve and Lewis, welcome back to White Coat Black Art.
13: Thank you.
9: We heard from a couple in Alberta, Lurie and Farley, who wanted the provincial government to pay for Farley's out-of-country knee replacement surgery, which was done in Poland. And we've heard from others as well. I know it depends on the province, but how often under what circumstances do provinces reimburse people like Farley?
13: If it's an emergency situation, provinces will reimburse you pretty much anywhere. If it's in this case, if it's non-urgent and knee replacements normally aren't, you need permission. That's the short answer. The province has to say, we'll do it. You're approved and they will reimburse you at the rate the province would normally pay internally. So if it's lower than in another province, you might have to pay some extra, but that's basically the rule.
9: And one of the darn things about Canada is that we don't have a healthcare system. We've got 10 provinces and 3 territories, and they all have different rules. And I gather some provinces might have been more generous with reimbursement than others. The rules vary, don't they?
13: Yes, and their approvals may be a bit more lenient too. So for example, if a province thinks that it has either a permanent or a temporary shortage of capacity, it may actually contract with a neighboring province to do some procedures. So again, it varies by circumstance.
9: Any sense if this has changed in recent years?
13: I don't think we have enough data to know that there is a trend line. Historically, the amount of care that people sought on their own out of country has been pretty low. I think the reason why we're seeing more interest in these kinds of things is because there are some persistently long wait times, particularly for orthopedics.
9: Yeah, and to that end, Lurie and Farley told us that they think they should be reimbursed because wait times are too long in Alberta and Farley's quality of life was diminished. What do you think of that?
13: Well, the devil is always in the details. And regardless of an individual case, I think there is an issue that governments have to come to grips with here. What is a reasonable wait time? And there are two aspects to that. The most serious one is people are waiting so long that their prospects to benefit from the procedure diminish because things are getting worse and worse and worse. And the surgical remedy, if that's the case, won't be as effective as it would have been had it been done months earlier. And the second aspect of that is if people are suffering, I mean, that is diminished quality of life. And I think it's a real question about how much diminished quality of life should people have to endure before they get served in the public system. One of the core principles of the Canada Health Act is accessibility. Well, at what point is accessibility violated by any reasonable standard? Having said all that, I think the other issue is some people do wait too long, but the interesting part is some people don't wait very long at all for the same procedure in the same general state of health. Why the variation? Why don't governments manage the variation in wait times so that everybody waits plus or minus a month, and there are always extenuating circumstances, but let's say everyone should wait about the same amount of time for the same procedure in the same state of need. If that's the principle, we have to ask ourselves, and government should ask themselves, why is there such variation?
9: Farley's family doctor encouraged him to go out of country when he couldn't get a timely joint replacement operation in Alberta. What do you think of that?
14: Well, it depends on what the family doc thought the options really were. Again, I think in some ways this is raises the issue of what is the advocacy and fairness accountability for primary care in these circumstances, or even it could be a specialist. So the primary care physicians in Alberta certainly should know the variation in wait times. If they have a patient that is really stretching that wait time and it's getting longer and longer, what is their advocacy responsibility? What is the responsibility of everyone in that chain of referral from primary care to the orthopedics community, to the hospitals that say, look, one of our core obligations is fairness here. People should, again, wait relatively the same amount of time for the same procedure in the same circumstance. When it isn't, whose responsibility is it to compress those wait times?
9: You know, and Stephen, I think it's fair to say in the case of Lori and Farley that they try. Now, Lori is a retired registered nurse. She knows the system. She actually went to the Edmonton Bone and Joint Clinic and asked, you know, a very simple question. Where's my husband on the wait list? They couldn't tell her. It turns out he actually did receive an appointment, which would have taken place a month after he left for Poland. But it's the not knowing and not knowing where you are on the wait list. And certainly there's no appearance of an escalation to action, to further action, or some indication of accountability for failing to meet wait time targets.
14: This is sadly happens thousands of times a day all over Canada. It's a black box for people. And it's kind of unconscionable that we don't organize wait lists and wait times in the public interest. Your case gets tossed into this ether and you don't know what happens to it most of the time, and you can't even find out. Now, contrast that in areas where the stakes are higher. Well, in cardiac care, it's not like that.
9: No.
14: It's wait time sensitive. But when it's non-life-threatening conditions and it's so-called elective surgery, which just means it's not urgent, it doesn't have to be done tomorrow, it's chaos and it's anarchy. And there have been suggestions for decades on organizing wait lists properly, making sure they're pooled, making sure people are paying attention to unreasonable variations in how long people wait, figuring out supply. But it's idiosyncratic if it happens anywhere. So it is It is a public system failure of management and organization.
9: Which, of course, you know, provides the impetus for people like Farley to seek joint replacement out of the country.
14: So this is not a solution that's open to a whole lot of people, regardless. And again, I think the worst outcome would be is if people started making assumptions that if they're middle class, if they have any money set aside, don't rely on the public system. It's going to be terrible. You're going to wait interminably. You will get no information. So you better start thinking about going out of country. I think that's it would be a terribly unfortunate trend. And I think, again, it's on the public system to get better. We spend enough money in healthcare in this country, so we don't have to have these problems. And other countries don't have problems of the magnitude that Canada does on wait times.
9: So you've alluded to this kind of long-term problem that it's not just Alberta, it's many provinces, and there are probably thousands and thousands of Canadians who've experienced the same kinds of delays that Farley talked about on the show. What's the fix? What should the provinces be doing that they aren't doing right now?
14: Well, a few things. First of all, they have to take the problem seriously. Every province, every ministry has data that shows the variations in wait times and how many people are waiting a very long time. And it doesn't have to be all that many to undermine confidence in the system, because those are the cases that get on the front page of the newspaper and people start to think that that's the norm or that's a big risk. Secondly, they have to manage the problem. Clinical care is a massive enterprise. Health systems are complicated. The flow of patients from family medicine to specialists to surgery, this is a chain of events. And when you have a whole bunch of autonomous decision makers making decisions, they're not always going to align. Some people will have better channels than others. Some surgeons will have more OR time than others, and all these kinds of things. These conditions have been known for decades, and there have been studies and inquiries. I was part of the Western Canada Waitlist Project. It's now 30 years old and so on. But nobody bells the cat. I mean, basically, the public interest in a fair system has to trump particular interests among insiders, among surgeons and so on, to see who divides up the pie and whose patients get served better. If you don't manage this, this problem will persist no matter how much money we throw at it and how much we increase capacity.
9: Now, you know, when it comes to Farley and Laurie, they think the province should reimburse them for their troubles. And, you know, if I'm going to be the devil's advocate for a second, I can see the provinces not wanting to reimburse people in the same shoes as Farley because they want to put a lid on provincial health expenditures. And if they reimbursed everyone who goes out of province or out of country for quicker treatment, of course, that would create two tiers. It would only be available to the people who could afford to lay out the money in the first place. But there is a middle ground here that doesn't give patients carte blanche to dictate when they get treated, but holds the province actually accountable to long delays, is there?
14: Well, there are a couple of theoretical remedies, at least. One is you have a wait time guarantee. The second option, which I suspect is a long shot, but I don't think it is absurd to think about, would be a class action suit. And if governments don't want to face the prospect of this kind of litigation, they should pay attention. Again, this is an avoidable problem with the capacity we have. You may have median wait times and typical wait times and average wait times that are longer than you would like. And maybe 6 months, even for a hip, is too long. But it's not absurdly long, and it's not going to compromise your chances of benefit. And I think most people would say, well, it's not great, but it's not absurd. But when you get beyond a year and a half, and when you tack on top of that, how long it takes to see a specialist, there is a lot of suffering going on in the country because we don't manage to get these wait times under control. So one way or another, I think that's what provinces may face. Now, the third option, which is a bit more sinister, is that some provinces may look at this as an opportunity to create a two-tier system. And again, look what Alberta has done on other counts, right? Self-referral for diagnosis, which is an invitation to jump the queue. Now, I don't think any province is going to declare, and Alberta certainly hasn't, that we're done with single-tier Medicare. But if you keep chipping away at it that way and you don't solve these access problems, middle-class people are going to start bolting. So it is eroding because we haven't solved these problems. It's an enormous challenge for governments. And if the public gets agitated enough, it's got two options. One, it can say, we're going to make this a political priority, fix this or you're done. Or sadly, maybe a whole lot of people have less devotion to Medicare than they did a generation ago, and that there is some interest in a two-tier system and a very minimalist public system. So we're kind of at a crossroads with these access problems. And I suspect if they're not solved in the next few years, we're going to see a lot more erosion than we already do.
9: Stephen Lewis, thank you for speaking with us.
14: You're welcome.
9: In a sense, Farley and Lori are on that leading edge of people that Stephen Lewis talked about. They were fed up enough with the weight on the public side that they decided to go to Poland for surgery instead. But they believe in publicly funded healthcare. I went back to them with one of Stephen Lewis's other suggestions.
15: So Farley, Stephen Lewis suggested a wait time guarantee provided by the province. What do you think of that? You know, that's where you would have been guaranteed by health authorities to receive your joint replacement surgery in X amount of time, or other measures would kick in. What do you think of that?
10: Well, I think the concept is good. One of the factors that would enter into it for me would be, how is my quality of life?
15: So Farley, what you're saying is that it's not an arbitrary amount of time that you wait isn't necessarily satisfactory. What you would want the authorities to take into account just how much your quality of life has declined while you've been waiting.
10: Well, since they never got a hold of me, and it was about a year and a half when I decided to move overseas, probably, like you're saying, maybe a year would have worked or something like that, because it did take me a year and a half to just figure out that there was no motion. There was no indication that I was in the driver's seat or that I was even going to be looking at something down the road. It was a blank slate, so you can't wait forever.
9: At minimum, people like Farley and Lori want to know where they are on the wait list. In any case, they won't wait forever for surgery. And I suspect many Canadians won't wait forever for fixes to the system. The reason we told you Lori and Farley's story this week is that they wrote to us. You can do that too. Our email address is whitecoat@cbc.ca. Stephanie Dubois produced our show this week with help from Jennifer Warren and Samir Chabra. Our digital producer is Catherine Jew. Our senior producer is Colleen Ross. I'm Brian Goldman, and I'm proud to bring you stories from the Canadian side of the gurney. See you next week.
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19: Hi, I'm Saroja Coelho. Coming up on Just Asking, the UN is the main forum for global diplomacy and peacemaking. But is it meeting its goals? What do you want to know about the role of the UN today? Call us right now, 1-888-416-8333.
20: This is the CBC Alberta News. At 2 o'clock, it's 8 degrees in both Calgary and Edmonton. Good afternoon, I'm Scott Stevenson. Some separatists are downplaying a recent poll suggesting support for Alberta independence might be softening. Janet Brown Opinion Research conducted the poll for CBC News. Keith Wilson runs the pro-separation group Let Alberta Decide.
21: From a strategic point of view, I always assume that we are needing to do more to win. Even if a poll came out and said we were winning, I would ignore it and keep going as though we're not. So I really don't get discouraged by it.
20: The poll suggests 23% would vote in favor of separation and 72% would vote to remain. The random survey of 1,200 Albertans was conducted from September 8th to 21st. The margin of error is plus or minus 2.8 percentage points 19 times out of 20. The referendum is set for October 19th. Well, in addition to the separation question, Albertans will also vote on a handful of immigration questions in the referendum. Five questions focus on whether the province should take more control over who is allowed to arrive and what access newcomers should have to core services. Some have criticized the questions as being anti-immigrant or scapegoating newcomers for problems facing Albertans. Bronwyn Bragg is an assistant professor at the University of Lethbridge who studies migration and labor. In a report this month for the Parkland Institute think tank, she said blaming minorities for social, political, and economic challenges is an age-old strategy. Alberta's immigration minister, Joseph Scow, calls such an interpretation a narrow-minded view of what the province is doing. Scow says Alberta is looking for a mandate to stabilize immigration into the province and balance the costs of non-permanent residents. A new report from ATB Financial shows Alberta's economy outpacing the rest of Canada this year. While national real GDP growth is expected to sit just under 1% in 2026, Alberta is projected to expand at nearly three times that rate this year. ATB chief economist Mark Parsons says the province has an edge because it's not as affected by Washington's tariffs.
1: The new tariffs that were introduced impact about 1% of our exports to the U.S. It's 5% nationally. So, you know, still being impacted, but just not near as much. And the reason for that is the Trump administration is really targeting certain sectors like steel, aluminum, autos, and lumber. We have some of that here in Alberta, but not near as much as Quebec, Ontario, and BC.
20: The report says that while Alberta is expected to see stronger growth this year, there are still ongoing challenges in the province like affordability pressure and youth unemployment. There are more admissions from OpenAI about its programs improperly accessing websites, including American government sites. This comes after it surfaced that an Australian government healthcare site had been breached, Jamie Strachan reports.
2: Large U.S. institutions like the U.S. Security and Exchange Commission, the Census Bureau, the Education Department, OpenAI is saying that basically these bots were trained to find what they're calling authoritative sources of public information. But in a number of different situations here, they bypassed security measures on the websites and disseminated information that they possibly shouldn't have. We heard that story out of Australia earlier this week where sensitive classified information was accessed by these AI bots. We're hearing from CEOs of these companies that are saying, listen, we want to be regulated. We want these third parties to come in and kind of see how these bots are acting, how our technology is acting. That hasn't happened yet. But these breaches, these stories of institutions, both public and private, having information improperly accessed, we're hearing more and more about it seemingly every day.
20: Now, CBC reporter Jamie Strachan. U.S. President Donald Trump has rejected Iran's proposal to reopen the Strait of Hormuz. An Iranian representative gave the proposal to American envoy Steve Witkoff at the United Nations this week. But Trump confirmed to reporters today that he rejected the deal, saying the Iranian regime put the proposal forward because it is, quote, losing so badly and has no money coming in with the strait closed. A look now at the weather forecast. A rainfall warning is in effect for the northeast corner of the province, including the Fort Chipewyan region. Environment Canada says between 40 and 60 millimeters of rain is expected by tomorrow morning. Otherwise, in Edmonton this afternoon, mainly cloudy, wind gusting to 50 kilometers per hour, a high of 10 degrees. In Calgary, cloudy with a 30% chance of showers and a high of 11. Right now, it's 8 degrees in both Calgary and Edmonton.

Hey there, it's that time once again. Welcome to another Key of A on CBC Radio 1, CBC Music, and SiriusXM Channel 169. I'm your host, Tariq Robinson. Some energizing hip-hop will rev things up this week. Here's Bijan, Jungle.

Whew. A blazing beat by Toronto's Junior T. Love the horns and the energy, and the MC killing those rhymes, Calgary's B-John. And there's an equally impressive music video capturing South Asian influences to portray the song's message of celebrating identity. B-John took home Music Video of the Year at last weekend's YYC Music Awards, the culmination of all the awards handed out on that night. This is your All Alberta Music Show on CBC Radio 1, CBC Music, and SiriusXM 169. It's Key of A time, everyone. I'm your guide, Tariq Robinson. Alberta hip hop is definitely having a moment right now. Another award show coming later this month, the Western Canadian Music Awards, has 4 out of 5 nominees for Rap or Hip Hop Artist of the Year hailing from our province, including B-John, 2026 Edmonton Music Prize winner Arden, plus Edmonton's Junior Rhodes and Moraine. We'll dive a bit deeper into some of the movers and shakers later in the program, including a chat with James Noble about his debut album, God's Work. But for now, let's get back into highlighting more winners at the YYCMA's last weekend. Dempsey Bolton is an in-demand producer and also kills it with his solo pop tunes. He's definitely not afraid to think outside the box for some truly unique bangers. He took home Pop Artist of the Year at the YYCMA's, and here's one from his latest album, In the Presence of Giants. Check out Orange Mist.

One of the big winners at last weekend's YYC Music Awards at the Grey Eagle Event Center was Zenon, who took home R&B Soul Recording of the Year and Single of the Year for that last one, FWL, or Fool With Love. Another talented Calgary artist took home a couple of trophies last weekend at the YYCMAs, up-and-coming Americana folk and country singer-songwriter Erica May. Erica walked away with both the Prophets of Music Emerging Artist Award and also Folk Recording of the Year for this next single, Nobody's Fool.

0: Winding up a set of just some of the many winners at last weekend's YYC Music Awards, Misha and the Spanx and Smiling from their brand new EP, Visions. The duo of Misha Louie and Sean Hamilton took home Rock Recording of the Year. And before, Group of the Year winners Jade Elephant with their latest single, Who Would Have Known? The set began with Erica May and Nobody's Fool. Erica won the Prophets of Music Emerging Artist Award and Folk Recording of the Year at the YYCMAs. 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I'm Tariq Robinson. Well, we couldn't fit in every single winner at the YYCMAs in this recap to start our show this week, so make sure to check out YYCMusicAwards.com to see them all. But let's hear one more. The striking sound of Fort McMurray-raised and Calgary-based lyricist Halfcut, along with producer Cole the God, received Rap Hip Hop Artist of the Year for their project The Relentless 2. From it, this is Final Showdown.
1: Yeah.

0: Edmonton's Deuce Fantastic with some hard-hitting, meaningful rhymes there on his tune, Blessings Coming In, from his latest project, Billion Dollar Dreams, The Past, Volume 3. As I mentioned at the top of the show, Alberta hip-hop is really coming into its own. The caliber of music is hitting higher levels, and the nation is starting to take notice. One artist who might seem new, who's actually been putting in work for years, honing his craft to make sure each song hits in terms of the message, the vocal delivery, and production, is Calgary-based Ghanaian-Canadian MC James Noble. He makes hip-hop to heal your soul, and his debut record, God's Work, is evidence that patience pays off. Before we jump into my chat with James, let's check out his tune, Focus.
1: Focus, focus.

0: James Noble, my friend, welcome to Key of A.
1: Thanks for having me, bro.
0: So I want to start off with you telling me about the moment hip-hop took a hold of you. Like, who were the first MCs that made your head spin?
1: That's a great question. I remember being around 12 years old. My mom and I went to this department store, and it was, this is like early 90s, so tapes were still a thing. And there was this tape bin, and I think it was called like Rap Tracks with X's, three X's, Rap Tracks.
0: Nice.
1: And for some reason, she got it from me. And I remember listening and something about it. I don't know what song was on there. Actually, it might have been something from the Fushnikins, because then I got hardened into the Fushnikins for a while. They're out of New York. Chip Foo was my boy. That's who inspired the Double Time with me. But yeah, I just love their sound. So that's probably where I remember, because my cousins would listen to rap before that. I was more of an R&B cat, and I wasn't really feeling rap before, but then something just switched. So that was it.
0: Nice. Kudos on the album, God's Work. The beats are on point. The flows are on point. The concepts refined. So what are you the most proud of with this project?
1: Oh, wow. He said proud. you know, I think the cohesion. And what I mean by that is, you know, I'd sit with the album, you know, you're thinking about song placement and order. And I would mess with that over the months. And when I finally settled on the order, you know, I just put it on in the background, and everything just really seemed to flow nicely together. It just felt like it just told the complete story. There were highs, there were lows, just the songs that came in when they came in seemed to come in at the right time. And so I felt like it's just a great representation of me as an artist and as a human being, you know?
0: For sure. Now, your day job is all about inspiring and leading people as a pastor. Of course, you even presided over my wedding back in 2021. How does your faith inform your music?
1: You know, my faith informs my music because my life informs my music. And so, and a centerpiece, cornerstone of my life has been my faith. You know, everyone's gone through stuff, you know, broken home and all the challenges that come with that. And my faith was pivotal for me not becoming a statistic, ending up in the wrong crowds and stuff. And so it made all the difference in my life. You know, it helped me defy the odds with my family. You know, my wife and I are going on 23 years. We got four
0: kids. Yeah.
1: You know what I'm saying? Like all the stuff that matters, I owe it to my walk with God. So yeah. But I also wanted to bring it in a way that's very, I don't know, just natural, you know, just honest. Honest. I think honest is the word, you know, just honest. You know, I'm not necessarily trying to convert anybody. You know, I'm just being real about what keeps me going, you know, and that's it.
0: Yeah, and I think what you're trying to do is to speak life into folks through your words. How important was that for you?
1: Oh, huge, man. Yeah. I mean, you know, it's hard. I mean, you think about when we're growing up and we're listening to all the classics of hip hop. And I mean, the thing is, if the beat is on point and the flows are on point, they can say some crazy things, but you'd still let it slide, right? But, you know, you get older and then you see little kids saying those things, you know, and it's like, oh, snap, that's not cool, you know? So it means a lot that, like, even I got friends, you know, and some of their kids rock with my stuff. And my own kids, their friends rock with it. And I don't have to feel bad about what's coming out of their mouth, you know, first of all. So that's cool. And then second of all, you know, you hear the odd person say, yo, like, that song hit me deep. And like, I heard it at a really low point to help me get through. That is king, you know? And so that's why I do what I do and why I do it, how I do it.
0: Incredible. All right. We're going to dive into the title track from God's Work. Can you tell us the story behind this one?
1: Yeah. God's Work. I was watching a documentary, hip hop documentary, and Nas was performing one mic at a festival somewhere. And I've always loved that joint. And but there was something about it being performed live and the way they filmed it really inspired me. And so I just kind of was, I had that energy going on inside of me. And then a few days later, I was at the studio with one of my producer friends, and he was playing this melody on the piano, and the melody that you hear on God's Work. And I don't know, just had a little bit of that same vibe, that same energy, that same conviction. And I just thought, yo, we got to do something with this. So I think not too long later, I laid a beat on top of it. And then we went from there. And then the subject matter came about when I was doing deliveries for work. Saw a billboard about a women's shelter. The thought just went through my head, man, thank God for those people. They're doing his work. They're doing God's work. And I was like, yo, I think that's the title for the song. And actually, I think that'd be a great title for the album, you know, to sum up everything I'm exploring. So yeah, that's the story behind that.
0: All right. We're going to listen to James Noble, God's Work. My friend, thank you so much for joining me today on Key of A.
1: Thank you for having me, bro. Appreciate it. Appreciate all you do for the community, bro.

We ain't about the perks, man, this is God's work. Though the job hurts, homie, this is God's work. Some who open the work and to heal the broken and hurting. See no hope and no purpose to put their souls in the service. Maybe took the leap just to meet an ocean of serpents. Wolves playing the sheep, there's no greater pain to defeat. So being hopeful is worthless. I hear that. Gave a quarter of your life, hard to get those years back. Wanna bring the

0: Very smooth take on a classic TV theme there, Edmonton's Mella Freak and their rendition of Save Me, the theme from the 2000s cult classic show Smallville. Big kudos to Mella Freak on their 10th anniversary as a crew. I'm saluting you guys right now from my recording booth here. Looking forward to many more years of moving Afrofusion vibes from this talented crew. Before, a cool Calgary, Red Deer, and Edmonton hip-hop collaboration by K The Chosen, featuring Arlo Maverick, Vars, and Tommy, called Stephen Ave to White Ave. Appreciate the mention of my crew Dragonfly Empire there, great stuff. An awesome video just dropped for that one on YouTube. Tons of cameos from the Alberta hip-hop scene. You even get a view of the donut mill in Red Deer. You have to check it out. The set began with James Noble and God's Work. Hey, it's Key of A on CBC Radio 1 and CBC Music. I'm Tariq Robinson. 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
1: Hey yo, sky over moon, sky star in the room, and you're listening to Key of A, and I'm introducing my song, Rough. Well, this song, Rough, is from my EP, Mudtown, that is charted number 2 in Canada. So this song, Rough, is dear to my heart because it talks about the slum that I'm from, the ghetto, and the life that we live, you know? So I hope this song can touch the hearts of many more than a heart surgeon in 3 minutes. And you're tuned into Key of A, listening to Skystar Mudtown EP. Stay blessed.

Edmonton-based Jamaican-Canadian Sky Star and Rough from the Mudtown EP released earlier this year. I've got one more track to spin for you this week, and more than a few people have confused my voice for this next artist here. Honestly, I'm not mad at all, and it's an honor to be considered anywhere near as smooth as my fellow CBC host, Odario. Let's check out his collab with Calgary's Yolanda Sargent and UK dub producer Mad Professor on The Situation.

0: Odario, the Mad Professor, and Yolanda Sargent, The Situation. Thanks again for joining me for another spin around the diverse Alberta music scene on Key of A. I'm Tariq Robinson, and my fellow Key of A producer is Chris Martin. Keep supporting Alberta music. I'll catch you next time.
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6: Time to wrap up your summer reading and tackle your fall list. And we've got some expert suggestions on what you should put on the top of your to-be-read next pile. 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
7: This is the CBC Alberta News. At 5 o'clock, it's 6 degrees in Calgary, 9 in Edmonton. Good afternoon, I'm Scott Stevenson. Some separatists are downplaying a recent poll suggesting support for Alberta independence might be softening. Janet Brown Opinion Research conducted the poll for CBC News. Keith Wilson runs the pro-separation group Let Alberta Decide.
8: From a strategic point of view, I always assume that we are needing to do more to win. Even if a poll came out and said we were winning, I would ignore it and keep going as though we're not. So I really don't get discouraged by it.
7: The poll suggests 23% would vote in favor of separation and 72% would vote to remain. The random survey of 1,200 Albertans was conducted from September 8th to 21st. The margin of error is plus or minus 2.8 percentage points 19 times out of 20. Well, in addition to the separation question, Albertans will also vote on a handful of immigration questions in the referendum. Five questions focus on whether the province should take more control over who is allowed to arrive and what access newcomers should have to core services. Some have criticized the questions as being anti-immigrant or scapegoating newcomers for problems facing Albertans. Bronwyn Bragg is an assistant professor at the University of Lethbridge who studies migration and labor. In a report this month for the Parkland Institute think tank, she said blaming minorities for social, political, and economic challenges is an age-old strategy. Alberta's immigration minister, Joseph Scow, calls such an interpretation a narrow-minded view of what the province is doing. Scow says Alberta is looking for a mandate to stabilize immigration into the province and balance the costs of non-permanent residents. The referendum is set for October 19th. A new report from ATB Financial shows Alberta's economy outpacing the rest of Canada this year, while national real GDP growth is expected to sit just under 1% in 2026. Alberta is projected to expand at nearly three times that rate this year. ATB Chief Economist Mark Parsons says the province has an edge because it's not as affected by Washington's tariffs.
9: The new tariffs that were introduced impact about 1% of our exports to the U.S. It's 5% nationally. So, you know, still being impacted, but just not near as much. And the reason for that is the Trump administration is really targeting certain sectors like steel, aluminum, autos, and lumber. We have some of that here in Alberta, but not near as much as Quebec, Ontario, and B.C.
7: The report says that while Alberta is expected to see stronger growth this year, there are still ongoing challenges in the province like affordability pressure and youth unemployment. Foreign Affairs Minister Anita Anand laid out Canada's vision for navigating an increasingly unstable world in a speech to the United Nations General Assembly today. She spoke about everything from the role of middle powers to conflicts like those in Ukraine and the Mideast and Canada's efforts to trade with a longer list of countries. Mark Carcasol has more.
10: With respect to Canada itself, she started her address by discussing where we go from here, underlining many of the things her government has been pursuing for months now, such as ending Canada's over-reliance on one partner, that being the U.S., obviously, as well as expanding trade beyond North America into the global market.
11: Canada's goal is to achieve greater
3: strategic autonomy. Greater autonomy to make our own choices.
10: Minister Anand also called on so-called middle powers to form coalitions that share values on key specific challenges in the world. The minister spoke of discussing Canada's involvement in a coalition of the willing 30 states dedicated to bolstering Ukraine in its war against Russia. She also welcomed the defense partnership between Denmark, Greenland, and the U.S., called Iran the principal threat in the Middle East, proclaiming, just as the U.S. does, that Iran must never have nuclear weapons. Mark Carcasol, CBC News, Washington.
7: A look now at the weather forecast. A frost advisory has been issued for the northwest corner of the province, as well as areas west of Edmonton and Calgary. The affected area stretches from the Claire's Home region north through High River, Bragg Creek, Rocky Mountain House, Edson, and White Court. Environment Canada says freezing temperatures with frost are expected tonight that could possibly damage plants, trees, and crops. Otherwise, in Edmonton tonight, clearing late this evening, wind gusting to 50 kilometers per hour until midnight. Low plus 4 with a risk of frost. Tomorrow sunny with a high of 16 degrees. In Calgary tonight, clearing, low plus 3 with a risk of frost. Tomorrow sunny, becoming a mix of sun and cloud in the afternoon, a high of 14.
6: Hey, if you're looking for a book to read and sink into, I've got you.
11: So cliche to say, but it, like, books about death, like, make you think about being alive.
12: People in Canada believe that they understand the issues surrounding Indigenous peoples.
13: I wanted to get back to the book as quickly as possible, and that had never happened to me before.
6: Crisp mornings, shorter days, it's all part of fall. And so are the CBC book lists. Today, we highlight three favorites from those lists. And Chelsea Vowell on updating her influential book, Indigenous Rights.
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6: I'm Antonia Michael Downing. Welcome to The Next Chapter. So we are a few days into fall officially, but here at CBC Books, fall starts in the late spring, sometimes early summer. Here's why. Because that's when the publisher catalogs and the look-aheads arrive at the office. So my three CBC Books colleagues are sitting with me today, and they've been reading fall books for months. And they're here to recommend the single title they believe should go at the top of your reading list, Canada. Welcome, Lisa Matthews, Ailey Yamamoto, and Ashley July. Big up yourself. Hey. So I'm really excited for this fine combination of colleagues and the books you have to talk about. So, Ailey, you've been reading fall books for months now, looking ahead, planning, scheming, if you will.
11: Always. Every day.
6: When does fall reading start for you?
11: I would say about the time you walk into Shoppers Drug Mart and you see the Easter stuff and you're thinking, it's actually a little bit early for Easter. That's when the fall reading starts.
6: Right.
11: I would, you know, put things in perspective, though, like the Christmas reading has already started.
6: Oh,
11: and
6: man.
11: It's like 23 degrees out.
6: Oh, man.
11: We've just stepped into September.
6: So do you enjoy this sort of like time machine forward all the time? How does that feel?
11: I like feeling like I know things that other people don't.
6: Okay. Sense of superiority.
11: Yeah, exactly.
6: Oh, wow.
11: Kind of what I'm running on these
6: days. Yeah, well, you know.
11: No, it is nice to have a look ahead.
6: Yeah, it is fun. Ashley, do you think there's any difference in the kinds of books publishers target for fall or summer or spring?
17: Yeah, I think there are. I think sort of in the beginning of the year, springtime, people are thinking about sort of renewal, thinking about, you know, self-help. They're trying to get better.
6: Okay.
17: So I think that's what usually comes out around that time. And then in the summertime, I think it's more people kind of looking for fun beach reads, just things that, you know, kind of are just like easy to get through. And then I think in the fall, it's sort of the time of the year when people start sort of reflecting on things, reflecting on their year. You know, summer's over. And, you know, you had your fun, you've been outside, and now you're kind of thinking about your life and thinking about what comes next. And I think that publishers sort of ride those same waves with the books that they publish.
6: Got you. So it's like, well, that's when we transition from Drake to Kendrick. It's like the summer jam. Yeah. Now we want to be reflective.
17: Exactly.
6: And what about you, Lisa? Have you, what trends have you spotted in the fall books for 2026?
15: Well, you know what's been coming across my desk for the fall are these massive household names. The big names are coming out.
6: Talk to me. Drop some.
15: Marlon James, Louise Penny has another
6: James,
15: one.
6: Jamie Conright, yes. That.
15: Yes.
6: Sorry, sometimes I pretend I'm Jamaican.
15: Leanne Moriarty's coming out with a sequel to her big breakup book.
6: Wow.
15: Yes.
6: So a sequel. So she's going back to...
15: Big Little Lies with Big Little Truths. So there you go.
6: That's the name of the new book, Big Little Truths. Have you read it? I mean,
15: I have read it.
6: Is that actually. Okay? But that's not your recommendation.
15: It's not my recommendation.
6: Okay, so what can you tell us about it?
15: Oh, I can tell you a lot about Big Little Truths. So she goes back to the same Australian neighborhood where she said Big Little Lies, but it's 10 years later.
6: Right.
15: So all the women have matured. They're now middle-aged, in their 50s. The kids are teenagers. And it starts off with another mystery. But the kids are at the forefront. And there's a lot of new stuff. Like, any parents would understand this, but parent WhatsApp groups. And how kids are more savvy than parents when it comes to what's AI, what's real, what's fake, you know? So there's a lot of intergenerational stuff that's going on.
6: Oh, that's cute.
15: That's really fun. And she's so good at dialogue. So it's a lovely, delicious little fall.
6: I read, I think we did a book club on Here One Moment last year. And I thought that was such an interesting premise. So great to know the big guns are coming out. Yes. So you've each brought one book with you to recommend. All are Canadian. Eileen, why don't you kick it off? What's your title for
11: today? Yes, my book is called We Are Underlings by Doretta Lau. It is about a woman who works for a company that is opening an amusement park. Very office culture, very corporate. It's a very toxic work environment. The amusement park, though, happens to be focused on death and dying. So a bit, you know.
6: So Ashley was not. Ashley was not wrong. Summer's over.
11: Let's talk about what's next. And I think the people behind the amusement park, the big bosses, are thinking it's a celebration of death, really fun. What it really kind of is an exploitation of death. So they'd have attractions based on famous murders, you know, that kind of thing. And it's just. Maybe not ethical, maybe not tasteful, maybe not respectful.
6: But I might go. It sounds
11: like that. Well, people have a really morbid curiosity about that kind of thing, which is kind of what they're running on. And then people on the team start mysteriously dying, including one of the executives of the company. And our main character is tasked with using some advanced technology that the amusement park has developed to reanimate his body, Weekend with Bernie style.
15: Oh, nice
11: so
15: reference.
11: That the launch goes on time.
6: So the CEO kind of bites it and
11: in a suspicious fashion, I would say. Maybe not an accident. And so she becomes sort of obsessed with solving his murder and also, you know, achieving her KPIs.
6: Wow.
11: So it's a very like workplace satire, like, you know.
6: Death warmed over for fourth quarter profits.
11: Yeah, exactly. Yeah. Like, what's new?
6: So, yeah, no kidding,
11: yeah,
6: right?
11: Yeah, honestly.
6: So it sounds a bit horror-tinged.
11: Yeah.
6: What genre would you put it in, or does it even fit a genre?
11: It fits a bunch. It is horror. There's a bit of thriller. Like, there's, you know, there's a mystery at the core of it. It's very much like adult drama as well. There's, you know, there's some... like romance, there's some like friendship struggles, as we all have. But mostly I would say it's a workplace satire. That's where it fits sort of the most elegantly.
6: Right. And how does it

0: safety is that as our main character is, you know, exploring, trying to solve this mystery of who killed this guy, she's also quite focused on, like, actually getting her job done. So it'll be like the investigation, and then she'll be like, and then I also sent these emails and I did this meeting and I felt really good about it. And you have this sense that she has a really strong, like, feeling of satisfaction about having done her job correctly, despite it working towards this, like, kind of nefarious thing, despite the craziness going on. And I do think, like, I kind of get it. There is an element of, like, okay, life is crazy. Crazy stuff is happening in the world. You know, I don't know, maybe you got dumped, maybe, like, the tariffs are stressing you out. But if the one thing that you can have control over in your life is your spreadsheet, or you're, like, cleaning out your inbox, perfecting your, like, polite yet firm email etiquette.
1: Yeah.
0: Like, that, there is something, like, a bit valid about that. And I don't think that that's necessarily a good thing, that your work and life can become, like, enmeshed in that way. But I think that's, like, a really absurd sort of reality. It's also a really privileged reality. But it's funny, and I think this book specifically captures it well. And it does, like, a lot of really other funny and interesting things as well.
1: Yeah. I'm sure there were plenty of guillotine operators in the French Revolution who were just, you know, polishing the blade out of professional pride.
0: Exactly. They want... And they were aiming for less time every time.
1: Exactly. Yeah. they were competing with themselves. So that's We Are Underlings by Doretta Lau. Ashley, over to you. What title do you want to recommend?
2: I have Opioids and Organs by Arizona O'Neill.
0: Sorry, it's like,
1: why is that funny?
0: We seem like a really grim bunch so far.
1: Yeah. Well, we've already established that it's the publisher's fault.
0: Yes.
1: We also love our publishing partners.
0: And we all have smiles on our faces.
1: Yes. So, Opioids and Organs by Arizona O'Neill. Now, Arizona is a friend of CBC Books. I just talked to her last week. Also Heather O'Neill, beloved, her mom, beloved Canadian writer. So this is her debut, and it's a graphic novel. So can you tell us a little bit about what part of her life she's talking about here?
2: Yeah, so Arizona in the book talks about the fact that her dad died from an overdose, a fentanyl overdose. And so sort of, she had to make this quick decision kind of under duress about what to do with his organs. So she decides to donate his organs. And the book kind of deals with the period right after that, where she's kind of having a little bit of regret about it and sort of having mixed feelings about the fact that, yeah, her dad's organs went to save people's lives, but he died of an overdose. And then it's kind of this, the balance between, like, saving lives, but also there's a sort of implicit exploitation of the people that have died. And they're sort of, even though some good comes from it, it kind of talks about the fact that even historically there's been just sort of instances of people, poorer people, sort of disenfranchised people kind of being fed to this machine to help other people. So it's very interesting about the sort of connection between those two things and sort of how the organ donation industry is relying on a lot of people who are suffering from addiction. They're sort of, it's like almost that, like, ambulance chaser type energy where they're waiting for someone to die so that they can harvest these organs. So it's a lot about that and sort of continuing the theme of exploitation of death or sort of that kind of thing. It's really good at sort of looking at that.
1: Well, it's autumn. The days are getting darker. And so are the books on our reading list. So, you know, Ashley, I know you're a graphic novel guy, a comics guy. What do you think of the illustrations in Opioids and Organs?
2: I think they're really good. I think they sort of convey the message that Arizona was trying to get across. There's like sort of anatomical drawings at certain points. There's points where there's maybe 5, 6, 7, 8 pages where there's no dialogue. It's just the art. And some of it is kind of gruesome or, it's a lot of organs. There's just a lot of blood, things like that. But it's done in a way that is kind of tongue-in-cheek.

0: cheek. It's kind of funny. It has a
1: Right.
0: little bit of that humor still in it. There's some sort of, even though it is kind of a memoir, it does have these sort of fantastical or sort of surreal elements. There's like a talking lizard that sort of represents Arizona's anxiety. And then there's a Frankenstein monster who she nicknames Frankie, who represents sort of her, the side of her that wants to be a little bit more open, a little bit vulnerable. And so they walk with her through the whole story. And so I think it does a really great job kind of getting that whimsical but also kind of morbid combination.
1: And you think the anatomical drawings must also bring home the fact that these are real people and these are real body parts. It's not a theoretical thing.
0: Exactly. And it kind of brings that to life, because the book also touches on a lot of the history of organ donation and sort of its I guess origin in grave robbing and these kinds of things, where people are making profit off of body parts. And a lot of that history is connected to a lot of, like I said, exploitation of poor or disenfranchised people. And it just does a good job of highlighting that history that I didn't know about, a bunch of experiments and stuff that led to some of the breakthroughs that we have. It was done at the expense of a lot of people, even animals, like a lot of experimentation that was kind of,
1: minorities.
0: Yeah, exactly,
1: People
0: exactly.
1: in, yeah. Yeah. Well, that's Opioids and Organs, a graphic memoir by Arizona O'Neill. Lisa, it is your turn now.
2: Yes. I'm hearing bits and pieces of the essence of my book from Eileen and Ashley. So there's a little bit of a medical background to my book. There's a little bit of like burnout and like dealing with corporate stuff and not being true to yourself. My book is The Wild Beneath by Kelly Anderson. Yes.
1: Now, from what I've heard, this book came out of the gate as a winner. What can you tell us about the author and what's happened to The Wild Beneath so far?
2: Okay, so it's a really interesting story. The author is actually a doctor. So she's been practicing emergency medicine for like a decade. And she was at a point in her life where she's working day shifts in a medical clinic, working nights in the ER. Her husband has a traumatic brain injury. She has two young sons. And she's always wanted to write. And so she's writing in the background in between. And then in 2019, she really puts her head down, starts writing amidst all this other stuff. She manages to get published, and it gets picked up by Reese's Book Club. And it's a
1: Wow.
2: debut. It's her first work. She didn't come up through like MFA circles. And that context too really seeps into the book in a lot of ways.
1: How so?
2: Well, that idea of burnout, of doing something perhaps that your body, your whole self feels like maybe it shouldn't be doing, should be doing something else, is kind of in the background, playing in the background of this book, the whole way through.
1: Wow. Can you tell us a little bit about what happens in the book, maybe?
2: Yeah.
1: Yeah.
2: So the story opens after this huge tsunami hits this little town, and it basically wipes it out. And we meet in that wreckage the main character, Annie. Her parents, she's grown up on the water, so she spent her life on a sailboat, but her parents have gone missing. And she's, unmoored, grieving. And then this man, this mysterious man, washes up on the shore, right? There you go. That's a nice cue. And she's drawn to him
1: Like washes up
2: magically.
1: alive.
2: Washes up alive.
1: Okay, thank you. There's been a lot of
2: Washes
1: death.
2: up alive completely naked, if that makes
3: Oh,
2: any difference, if
3: yes.
2: that detail makes any difference. But, mysterious.
3: Like how naked? I'm just
1: Completely.
2: Completely naked. And, so there you go. I mean, it's attention grabbing. But he washes up. She has this mysterious pull towards him. She can't explain it.
1: Yeah.
2: And he's totally opposite. He doesn't know anything about himself. There's a mystery around him. And she has it. There's like this vibration that comes off him. every time she's around him. Only she can sense it.
1: What do you mean vibration?
2: Like a literal vibration. Like a vibration, a humming that only she can hear.
1: Wow.
2: Yes. Right? Unusual.
1: So there's elements here. There's like a love story vibe I'm getting.
2: Yes.
1: There's a literal, like, is some sort of magic realism going on and a bit of environmentalism, if I remember correctly.
2: So yes.
1: How do you find all these themes, this cocktail of themes? How does it blend?
2: It sounds like it could be like narrative whiplash, but it just works together so beautifully.
1: Yeah.
2: And the magic realism parts and the parts about the ocean and the tsunami actually work as part of that love story. And so it doesn't feel like it's overstuffed or overpacked or trying to do many things, too many things. Mm-hmm. It feels like it's more of an immersive, kind of genuine experience. And because the main character grew up on the water, on a sailboat, it feels more organic.
1: Mm-hmm.
2: Yeah. So I loved it. I mean, it has big emotional beats. So it is unlike maybe the typical fall offering that we have. It has those big kind of emotional love beats.
1: Yeah. Why is this? I'm going to ask you pointedly, why is this the book that all of Canada should read right now?
2: Right now. Okay. I'm going to put it this way.
3: That's in April.
2: Yes. Wrong
3: show. Wrong show.
1: Ali Hassan, I'm cutting your dress.
2: This is the book, I think, this fall that will give some, it, you know, it touches on those things that we're all feeling, the maybe loss of self, not following your passion, not following your dreams and wanting to do so, but it gives it in a little bit more of a joyous way, I would say. You know, it's a bit more involved and emotional, and I think that's why I would recommend
1: it's not aloof.
2: It. With everything that's going on in the world, I feel like it's a nice little injection of joy while still taking into account your feelings, what, you know, we're all feeling at this time.
3: I love that. I feel like people think it's cool to be apathetic.
2: Yes.
3: So
2: saying.
3: I quite love that, actually.
2: Yes.
3: Like
2: I'm, it's a little balance.
3: I like the big emotions, honestly.
1: So I'm going to, just to be fair, I'm going to put y'all on the spot. Ashley, why do you feel Arizona O'Neill's Opioids and Organs is the book people should be reading this fall?
0: I think if it's your first graphic novel or graphic memoir, it would be a good way to get into it. It does kind of deal with some of these bigger themes that we maybe don't talk about enough, don't think about enough. And yeah, I think it also is, as well as being informative, it is kind of just it's a little bit fun, a little bit tongue in cheek. It doesn't take itself too seriously. It has certain moments of levity, but also seriousness. And yeah, I think it's a good balance. It has Frankenstein. It's good for a fall, you know,
1: Frankie.
0: Horror. Frankie, exactly. It's kind of horror adjacent, so it kind of fits in with the theme of the season, I think.
1: Lovely. Eileen.
3: I think it's really fresh.
1: We are Underlings by Doretta Lau. Just to be clear.
3: Yes, we are Underlings, Doretta Lau. Really, really fresh. It's really original, and I think, and this is so cliche to say, but it, like, books about death remind, like, make you think about being alive, and they make you think about sort of what you're doing with your everyday, I find. I think that's probably true of each of our books as well. Just to be like, hold hands around the table and about that. But
1: I love it.
3: It's really fresh and it's new. And yeah, I think this book will give you something you maybe haven't thought about before. And I think that's worth a lot.
1: Well, thank you to the CBC Books crew, Lisa Matthews, who recommended The Wild Beneath, Ashley July, whose title was Opioids and Organs, and Aili Yamamoto's pick, which is We Are Underlings by Doretta Lau. Yay, this was fun. Let's do this again.
3: Please. Yeah,
1: yeah. Christmas books, right?
3: Yes. All up in my inbox, seriously.
0: About Christmas and death.
3: Yes.

My name is Charlotte Cornfield, and I am a songwriter in the kind of alt-folk indie universe. I started as a kid, so I've really been doing it for a very long time now, and it's just become a part of life for me. It's been really cool to have this through line of songwriting, this kind of personal mission statement that I've been working on forever. A book that I just read that I really love is These Songs I Know by Heart by Erin Brubaker, who is a Toronto writer, and she's also an incredible artist and performance and theater and stuff like that. So it is fiction, but a little bit memoiristic, told in fragments about a person's journey through female friendships and love and fertility stuff and step-parenthood and parenthood. And it's just really beautifully told, and all the little details are, I just really love. I think it's really beautiful. I love books. I always have. I go through waves where I'm reading more. Since I became a parent, it's been a little bit trickier to like really hone in on reading. But when I fall into a good book, I just love getting lost in it. And I just really love reading.

That was Charlotte Cornfield with her song Hurts Like Hell. That song and her album of the same name was nominated for the 2026 Polaris Album and Song Prize. I'm Antonio Michael Downing, and you're listening to the next chapter on CBC Radio 1.

0: Chelsea Vowell is a lawyer, teacher, public intellectual, and writer. And I'm told a major sci-fi nerd as well. But that's for another conversation. Today, Chelsea is here to talk about the updated second edition of her hugely influential book, Indigenous Rights, A Guide to First Nations, Métis, and Inuit Issues in Canada. By the way, if you check in, that's rights, W-R-I-T-E-S. Indigenous Rights. Chelsea is Métis from Lac St. Anne, Alberta. She now lives in Edmonton, where she joins me from today. Hello, Chelsea. Welcome back to the next chapter.
1: Hey, thank you.
0: So let's go back to more than 10 years ago. What planted the seed for this book?
1: Fighting with people online. Yeah, all of this came out in the comment sections of pretty much any news article about Indigenous people. It didn't really matter what the subject matter was. People in the comments would always be bringing up a series of myths to sort of underscore their negative feelings towards Indigenous peoples. And I started trying to debunk those myths. And after a while, I just realized, you know, I'm talking to the same people over and over again. They've seen my arguments. They're not listening. But other people who weren't as invested in the conversation were interested and were learning. And I thought, you know, why not put this somewhere where everybody can see it as a labor-saving device?
0: So at the beginning of the book, you say that Canadians have a perception of their own expertise on Indigenous people, but in fact, they don't actually have that expertise, which sounds very familiar and very frustrating. Can you explain that more? Why do Canadians feel that they're experts on Indigenous experience when in fact they are not?
1: I think it's that, you know, it comes down to the saying, you know, familiarity breeds contempt. And people in Canada believe that they understand the issues surrounding Indigenous peoples because they feel like I've been here, I've learned about it. I've been saturated with news about this. Like, I know everything there is to know. And I think that that's just a common thing that happens anywhere. You know, folks in Canada might look abroad and say, oh, there's this population that's marginalized and, you know, they're dealing with all sorts of oppressions and that's terrible. But when it's happening in your backyard and you're sort of seeing it all the time, I think you just sort of become inured to those, you know, those issues. I think people just, you know, have a false sense of confidence about how much they know about us. And to be honest, that hasn't really changed in 10 years.
0: There are a lot of terms that you dig into, and they're terms that people are hear a lot but might not fully understand, like the 60s scoop, like blood quantum, cultural appropriation. Like, what exactly is the Indian Act? And I'm curious, in the 10 years since the first edition of Indigenous Rights, have the questions changed that people ask you?
1: One of the things that I noticed is there was certainly more of a focus on issues of surrounding identity for obvious reasons. We've had a lot of high profile cases lately of people sort of being called out and having their claims to indigeneity questioned. So that was happening 10 years ago, but I think not with such a ferocity and intensity as we're seeing now. So I needed to address that. But to be honest, no. I thought I dispelled these myths. I've done away with them. You know, I thought I did a bang up job. And people are still saying, well, you pay no taxes and you get free, you know, sort of like
0: the myths
1: reproducing
0: are,
1: these myths.
0: The myths are enduring. It's Chelsea.
1: They absolutely are.
0: You mean you did such a great job with the book and you haven't ended all the mythologies Canadians have?
1: I know. I set myself a task to just sort of like move past all of these stereotypes and get us into more interesting conversations. And I failed to shift society. But I mean, that's not entirely true. You know, like obviously people self-select into this book because they want to learn. And so I know that it has shifted perspectives, but, you know, it is something to sort of see these mainstream discussions that sound exactly like what I was hearing 10 years ago. It's a little sad.
0: You talk about identity being something that folks ask more often, more urgently now. I was curious, in the essays about identity, you talk about living in Montreal as a Métis person and being asked, which of your parents is an Indian? That is my my settler Montreal voice. I apologize, my many good friends from Montreal. But how would you answer that question? Loaded as it is, and I know it is. I'm not pretending it's not.
1: Yeah, it's frustrating as a Métis person to still be having this discussion. You know, the idea that our identity is predicated on mixedness is one of the most, I think, enduring ideas out there, is that, you know, there are these group of half-breeds, the magical white, you know, fathers, a magical native mothers that created a new race. But it's so much more complicated than that. Right. We became a people before Canada asserted control. And we have a specific geography and history, you know, political associations, language, you know, our culture. We're just a specific people. And I think that hasn't shifted all that much, too. I do think that more people are learning about Métis as a people, as a capital P people, because of these questions around identity, that it isn't just about being mixed. You don't suddenly just become us and are imbued with our history and our culture because of mixedness. But it is an enduring sort of strategy, I think, to invalidate our indigeneity, and it's quite frustrating.
0: If you are listening, we have the pleasure of having Chelsea Vowell with us. On the second edition is what we're celebrating of her wonderful book, Indigenous Rights, with a W-R-I-T-E-S. That is important. Chelsea, what new issues were important for you to add to this new edition?
1: I guess things that I honestly hadn't expected would come up. Residential school denialism is a section in the book now. It's part of the discussion about residential schools. And it 10 years ago, it felt like we were sort of riding the crest of a broad educational campaign, and we were, where this was a discussion that was happening all around the country in really, really generative ways. And to feel now the pushback, the counter narrative that is denialism, is really sort of shocking. And I shouldn't have been surprised, because there's always pushback. And this is a thing that I've seen over the 10 years, is there is a desire and a hunger to learn and to account for the sort of systemic injustices that we see in Canada. And at the same time, like I said, it makes people feel bad. People confuse this learning with sort of an indictment of themselves. And it's not about who you are as a person. These are about broader systems that all of us live within. But still, I think a lot of people end up stuck in that feeling bad space. And so there's a natural desire, I think, to push back and say, well, you know, we've talked about it enough, you know, give it up, or no, that can't be right. That must have been exaggerated in the heat of the moment.
0: Because we're good people, and we're honest people, and we came by this land fairly. So how can these stories you're telling be right? And everyone seems to want to take it personally and say, this is me, you're accusing me of something, I didn't do anything. And to be honest, the echo as a Black person in this country, like anytime anyone mentions anything about slavery, I'm like, it's like, we're not saying you owned slaves, sir. We are saying that it is a fact that happened.
1: Yes, absolutely. And that's the thing, is we try to move these conversations beyond the personal. It really isn't about what somebody has done or what they haven't done. It's not even about what their ancestors have done or haven't done. It's about understanding how the structure that we live within, what this thing that we call Canada, how it was constructed. And, you know, the transatlantic slave trade and Indigenous dispossession are huge foundational parts of that. And if we ignore it, then we don't really understand our own country.
0: Yeah. What's changed for you as a person, the person writing this updated edition, compared to the person who first began this book 15 years ago?
1: Mm-hmm. I would say that I am both more hopeful and less. My perspectives have really changed. I did think naively when I published this book 10 years ago that we were getting to the point in this country where these conversations were going to end, you know, just like basic misunderstandings, because I really believed in the power of education to fix injustice. And it's not that I no longer believe that, but what I've shifted into is understanding that education is just the first step on a much longer path. And what has given me more hope, I'd say, is that when you start to see, when you've lived long enough and you've spoken to your activist elders, you start to see the cyclical nature of society and of politics, and everything that we're arguing about right now, all the injustices that we're trying to fix right now, are things that people have tried to deal with before. It comes around in every generation. Every single generation has to grapple with its existence and its desire for a future. So I feel like that places us all in this long line, including our descendants, what they're going to do, of people who are trying to make the world a better place. So it takes the pressure off. You and I don't have to fix it, you know, in our lifetime, but we do have to engage in this project of construction to create a world that we all want to live in that fits us all. And we're doing what our ancestors and our descendants, you know, are doing as well. So I feel held in that knowledge that, you know, what I'm doing, whatever I can give, is enough, because it's not just me. It's all of us.
0: Amen. Chelsea Vowell is the author of Indigenous Rights, A Guide to First Nations, Métis, and Inuit Issues in Canada. That's Indigenous Rights with a W. It's been my pleasure and honor to have you here.
1: Kininaskumetin, thank you very much.

0: It's hard to overstate the splash that A Fine Balance made when it was published just over 30 years ago. Rohinton Mystery's novel of unlikely companions thrown together during political turmoil won the Giller and was an Oprah pick. And that was back when her book club was pretty well the only game in town. Crow's Theatre in Toronto, bless their heart, is devoting their season to Canadian literature. And A Fine Balance is the season opener. Anoush Irani, the novelist and playwright, adapted A Fine Balance for the stage, and he joins me now in Toronto to tell us all about it. Hello, Anoush. Welcome to the next chapter.
1: Thank you. Thank you so much.
0: It's great to have you. So, you know, I can remember when reading A Fine Balance, because I was studying English literature, and let's just say English literature didn't have people of a certain hue. There weren't a lot of books of people. And as a Commonwealth kid, I connected so much. And of course, Trinidad has a lot of Southeast Asian population. And right. So I can remember exactly the time in my life where I was when I read that book. Can you tell us about it?
1: So I'm going to talk about homeopathy for a second.
0: Okay.
1: And you'll hopefully see a connection.
0: Okay.
1: Strange segue into something. But,
0: let's go. We're here for that.
1: So I was in Mumbai a couple of years ago, and I went to this homeopath for some issue I was having. And, you know, they ask you questions. So what do you do? And I said, I'm a writer. I write novels. She said, oh, you're published in Canada. I said, yes. She said, do you know Rohinton Mystery? I said, well, I've had the pleasure of meeting him once, but I absolutely love his work. Mm. She said, he used to live here.
0: Wow.
1: And I said, here as in? She said, this is the building that he grew up in.
0: Mm.
1: And in that instant, I loved homeopathy because it brought me to the setting of Rohinton Mystery's Tales from Ferozshahbagh, his first collection of short stories. I couldn't wait to get out of that appointment so I could see the building from the outside and walk around. And suddenly I went back to that moment when I first encountered his work. It was Tales from Ferozshahbagh. Of course, I was very young at that time. I must have been 1987. I must have been in grade 7 or 8. So I was... I did read the stories, but I could not appreciate them the way I do now. I think it's one of the finest collection of short stories ever. And then when I was 21 or 22, something like that, my girlfriend at the time, she was a big reader, and her dad actually had a great collection of books. And so I borrowed his copy of A Fine Balance.
0: Huh.
1: And a strange thing started happening. Every time I left the house to, you know, either go play cricket or wander through the city on my motorcycle or whatever it was, I wanted to get back to the book as quickly as possible. And that had never happened to me before.
0: Ever?
1: Ever. I have to confess, I wasn't a huge reader of literature. I mean, you know, studied Shakespeare in school and poetry and literature and all of that as part of, you know, your school curriculum. But I was more interested in comic books and oral storytelling, coming from an oral storytelling culture.
0: Right.
1: But with A Fine Balance, it was the first time that I felt this pull from the characters and what's going to happen to them.
0: Hmm.
1: You know, I started this strange feeling of actually caring about people that don't exist, but they exist in your imagination in such a powerful way. And when I finished reading the book, I experienced this stillness.
0: Mm-hmm.
1: I was silent, and that's what great literature does. That's what great theater does, great art, all of it. It kind of creates this silence.
0: Mm-hmm.
1: And it was the first time I understood the power of literature, and I remember feeling, okay, this is what literature can do.
0: Right. Yeah. No, I love it. Now, A Fine Balance is set in 1975 in Mumbai. The government's declared a state of emergency. The Prime Minister Indira Gandhi is found guilty of election fraud, and it ushers the nation into this time of crisis, which lasted for years. Four people end up living, you know, kind of stranded in a Bombay apartment during the time. When you came to it as an adapter, what did you see as the possibilities? So the inherent theatrical possibilities, but also the difficulties, the things you might have to overcome.
1: So I'll start with one of the challenges is that, you know, with the novel, there's a lot of backstory, which is why we also, it's one of the reasons that we end up caring so much about these people, because we know them really, really well. And what I did not want to do for the play was have any flashbacks, any backstory, or any storytelling device. Because for me, an adaptation is not really... how can I explain it? It's not a transplant. You're not doing an organ transplant. You're not taking the kidney and the liver from the novel and using that same kidney and liver in the on the stage. It's more like a blood transfusion. You're just the DNA. You're injecting the same spirit, the same essence, the same DNA into a completely different medium. And for me, that DNA is contained in the relationships between Dina Dalal, Ishwar and Om, the two tailors, Manik and the other characters. So I had to retain the essence of the novel through the characters, through what it's exploring thematically, not necessarily worrying so much about plot. Because in being completely faithful to plot and event for the stage, I might end up being unfaithful to the novel. You're looking for truth. What's beautiful about Rohinton Mysteries writing and all great literature is eventually you get some truth about the human condition. What exactly that truth is, we don't know, but we recognize it when we read it. That's why we keep returning to these books again and again. And that's all I had to keep in mind for the play, because theater is, you know, you need momentum, you need a thrust, you need a drive. And not to forget, there's a lot of humor in Rohinton Mysteries writing, right? I mean, a fine balance between hope and despair. The hope comes through humor. A lot of it comes through humor. You know, in difficult circumstances, these characters find ways of seeing the absurdity of life. The darkness becomes a little more bearable because you put your own lens of survival and humor on it. And sometimes you need time, you know, you need time, especially in life. You can look back at something and see the humor. It might be very difficult when you're going through pain to actually see the humor in it. But with literature, you everything is in hindsight. If you know, you're orchestrating something and you're not choreographing it in a sort of controlling way, but I think a fine balance is a symphony. I always say that Rohinton Mystery composed the novel. I don't think he wrote it. It's like music.
0: That's beautiful. He composed the novel. I love it. If you're listening and you just tuned in and wondering what's going on here on The Next Chapter today, I'm talking to Anoush Irani, who is a playwright and a novelist, and he's been tasked with with the humbling task of adapting a Rohinton Mysteries classic, A Fine Balance, the novel, for the stage for Crow's Theatre in Toronto. So we're talking about that novel and his challenges going through it. I'm wondering if, for those that haven't read the novel, could you lay the scene for us? The characters, what's the tension that's happening there?
1: Sure. And this is a good question because, again, one of the things I had to keep in mind is there are people who have read A Fine Balance, and there will also be a generation of people who have not read the novel.
0: Absolutely.
1: But love theater and will come to see the play. So, again, I kept it very simple. You know, external pressure set during 1975, the emergency in Bombay. It was Bombay at the time. It's Mumbai now. And really, it's about these four characters, as you said, they form an unlikely friendship. Dina Dalal, who is a Parsi woman who is a widow. She's living alone in an apartment building in Bombay. And one day these two tailors, she's sent out, you know, this job application, call for a job for two tailors. And these two tailors come and say, look, we've heard you're looking for tailors. We want the job. And there's also Manik Kola, who's 17 years old, who's come to Bombay and lives with Dina as a paying guest because Dina and Manik's mom were in school together. And it's that simple. You know, it's about how these people navigate the emergency and also how they navigate class differences.
0: Yeah,
1: you know, that's one of the other things that's so powerful about the book.
0: I wanted to ask you about that. Can you talk a little bit about how class and caste impact these characters in this story?
1: Yeah, so you know these two tailors are they're untouchables, and in a big city like Bombay, you know, that sort of disappears. But the wound, internal wound, the things that they have been subjected to back in the village, the things that they went through, the constant humiliation, the lack of choices, the lack of agency, all of that, you know, you carry wounds with you wherever you go, I think, as human beings. And this is something that I, you know, realized I was doing in my own writing as well. I write from the wound. In order to find a character, I ask the character, okay, how are you wounded?
0: My goodness.
1: And I just sort of stay with that. And once you figure out a core wound, and this is not a formula, it's just something that happens over time. You know, one of my favorite playwrights is August Wilson. And, you know, he, in one of his interviews, he said that I just let my characters into a room, get them talking to each other, and my job is to listen. And it's very true. That's how I write as well. You know, but instead of a room, I think of a cauldron. You know, I think of, you know, a pressure cooker, a crucible sort of thing where they can't escape. Everyone's trapped.
0: Right.
1: You know, and we are trapped because of external circumstances, but we are also trapped because we are deeply wounded. And that wound we carry with us even after the external circumstances change. No matter where you go, you will carry a wound with you. And that is the healing that one requires. And in literature, I don't really look for, we use this term redemption a lot in literature. I don't look for redemption because I find it, and I know that it exists in storytelling and it's very valuable, but I don't believe in redemption as a human being because sometimes it's just not available. So I look at the possibility of healing. You know, that's a more powerful way to look at life, and it's a more powerful arc in terms of storytelling. So I go from being wounded to healing. And when we talk about, you know, endings, is it a happy ending or a sad ending? I don't look at that. I look at truthful. Is it a truthful end? And it's this, again, fine balance between hope and despair, which is what is so great about Troynton Mistry's book, is this constant wave of turbulence. But he makes us believe that things will be okay. There's a slight chance that things will work out for these characters.
0: A delicate balance when you write from the wound. Anush Irani is a novelist and playwright. He's adapted A Fine Balance by Rohinton Mistry for the stage, and it's playing now at Toronto's Crow's Theatre. Thank you so much for being here. I could talk to you about books and literature forever.
1: Same here. Thank you so much. Thank you.